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0: Welcome to Living by Grace, a verse-by-verse study through the Bible with Pastor Mark Galvin of Calvary Chapel Lompoc. Open in your Bibles with us to the New Testament book of James as we continue our study in chapter 2.
1: James chapter 2, beginning in verse 14. What doth it profit, my brethren, though a man say he hath faith and have not works? Can faith save him? There is a faith that does not save, that cannot save. A false faith. Now we know from the New Testament, other portions of Scripture, that we are saved by faith alone. And Paul the Apostle told us back in Romans chapter 5, the first verse, therefore, being justified by faith, we have peace with God through our Lord Jesus Christ. We've been justified. We've been saved by faith. Ephesians chapter 2, it tells us by grace are you saved through faith and not none of yourself. It's a free gift. We are saved by faith alone in Christ. But as John Calvin said, faith alone saves, but the faith that saves is never alone. If you are truly saved by faith, and that's the only way you can be saved, there will be results. There will be the fruit that is associated with that faith. There will be reality, a genuineness to that faith. And that's what he's telling us here. We're going to see that James is going to mention three kinds of faith. Only one faith saves. The faith that you've been saved by. True faith in Christ. If you're saved tonight, it's because you put your faith in Christ alone for your salvation. If you were to take a survey throughout the city of Lompoc, you would find that most people would say they believe in God. If, let's say, 95 out of 100 people that you interviewed said that they believed in God, would you think that all 95 of those people were really saved? Probably not. Because you know that it has to be a specific faith, a faith in God. And you must put your faith in Jesus Christ alone for your salvation. If I truly believed I was a tomato with all my heart, I really, truly believe I'm a tomato, I could believe that all I wanted to. And I could be as sincere in my belief, but it doesn't change the fact that I'm a man, that I'm a human being. You have to put your faith in reality. And once a person puts their faith in Jesus Christ, there will be reality. The reality of that faith will be seen in that individual's life. It cannot be hidden. Jesus Christ is real. And when you put your faith in Christ, he takes up personal residency. He lives within you. And because he's alive, and if he's alive in your life, that will be manifested through works. Now, the word that James uses here in the latter portion of chapter 2 for works, it's not a works based in the law. It's not the Ten Commandments, keeping Sabbath, doing the things that the Old Testament required as far as righteousness was concerned. The work that is produced by true faith, the fruit of the Spirit. And the first type of faith that doesn't save, that James is going to be speaking about here, and that we just read in the first verse that we read this evening. What doth it profit, my brethren, though a man say he hath faith and have not works, can faith save him? In other words, can that faith save him? It's an intellectual faith. It's not a spiritual faith. It's not a saving faith. It is an intellectual faith. Oh yes, God exists. There is a God. Everyone that makes that statement is not saved. Most people have. Well, I said the Pledge of Allegiance once, and it talks about God in there. Is that good enough? No, it's not. That's not going to save you. Singing religious hymns, spirituals, doesn't save a person. There has to be reality. And I can tell you, well, I'm getting a little too far ahead of myself. Remember the parable of the Good Samaritan. In that parable, Jesus spoke of two religious men. And they had intellectual faith. They knew what was taking place. They had a belief in God, as was the case with the religious leaders during the ministry of Christ, during the earthly ministry of our Lord and Savior. They had an intellectual belief in God. They studied the Bible. They believed that God existed, but it was intellectual. Just like the two religious men, the two religious Jews in the parable of the Good Samaritan, they had an understanding about God, but it was the Good Samaritan that put his faith into action because he truly had faith in God. It caused him to act. It caused him to work, so to speak. And that's because faith always works. It's the real thing. True faith is real. So this first faith is an intellectual faith, and that individual does not have work or the results of true intellect, the results of true spiritual faith to go courting with his faith. It says in verse 15, if a brother or sister be naked and destitute of daily food, and one of you say unto them, depart in peace, be warmed and filled, notwithstanding, you give them not those things which are needful to the body, what doth it profit? To say to the individual, a brother or sister in the Lord, that you know has no food, no place to stay, just to say, oh, God bless you, I'll pray for you, that doesn't do anything for their condition, for their present state. They're still hungry. They still need a place to stay. There's no reality to that faith. Now, as believers, we can act that way and say those things and sound really religious, but just to say those things doesn't do anything if there's not work associated with it, if there's not a result to the statement, if there is not faith in shoe leather, faith in action. And faith acts. True faith, it gets the work done. And so this first type of faith, as he says in verse 17, even so, faith, if it hath not works, is dead, being alone. This type of faith is dead. It's not biblical faith, saving faith. It's useless faith. And most non-believers will use religious jargon from time to time. Maybe at Christmas or Easter, or you sneeze, and they say, God bless you, you know, and it's just out of habit. That isn't indicative always of true biblical faith, as you know. So this first faith is not a saving faith, but it is merely in an intellectual assent. Yeah, God exists, I believe that's, but it's not a faith that is understood through personal experience. You can read about Hiroshima, Nagasaki, the atom bomb. It was a different thing to be there, to experience what that bomb was like. It's one thing to talk about skydiving. It's another thing to actually do it. You can talk about dessert, but if you've never had ice cream, then you're missing out. Never had a donut, a maple bar, French crullers. Never had them. You can read about them all you want, but if you haven't experienced them, see, it's a different kind of a knowledge. It's that gnosko versus gnosis. You know, in the Greek, it's that knowing by experience, gnosko, or I know by experience. I have faith. I've experienced Christ. That's a knowing him. The intellectual faith is just, well, I read about him in Sunday school, or, you know, I watched Jesus of Nazareth on TV. Or what have you. Those kinds of, you know, there are a lot of people on this planet that have an understanding of who Christ is, but it's not by faith. It's not a saving knowledge. And then the second faith that he mentions here, beginning in verse 18, it says, yes, a man may say, thou hast faith, and I have works. Show me thy faith without thy works, and I will show thee my faith by thy works. Thou believest that there is one God, thou doest well. The devils also believe and tremble. it tells us that the devils tremble. And a few weeks ago, we talked about the orthodoxy of demonic faith, that the demons and Satan himself are very orthodox in much of their belief concerning God. You see, the devil himself is not an atheist. The devil himself is not an agnostic. The demons are not atheists. The demons are not agnostic. And the word agnostic just really means, in the Latin, it's ignoramus. I just don't know. I don't know. I can't figure it out. Agnostic. They're none of those. They believe in one God. They know that there's one God. And we also see that they tremble. And remember with the demoniac of Gadara, they're in Mark's gospel. Remember the demons were extremely, the demoniac there had the name Legion, possibly possessed by a legion of demons, indicated by his name. We know he was possessed by many demons. A legion was approximately 6,000 soldiers, as far as the Roman military was concerned, possessed by 6,000 demons, possibly. They trembled. They were afraid of Christ. They knew who he was. Don't send us to judgment before our time. You know, they were, don't get rid of us so quick. You know, wait for a while. Let us jump into these pigs. Would you mind? Can we possess these pigs? And the Lord let these demons possess the pigs. And where the pigs ran off the cliff. Pigs couldn't handle it. As unclean as those pigs were, they couldn't handle being possessed with demons. They all committed suicide. Pigs don't swim good. Anyway, demons, they have a faith in God, but they're not saved. They not only have a faith in God, they know exactly who he is. They've met him. The demons were once in heaven. They're fallen angels. They resided in his presence. Not saved. Not the right kind of faith. But it is a faith. It's an emotional faith, we see. They shake. They tremble. And people can have an emotional experience. Oh man, I really felt like God was moving in my life when I was at that church service. You know, the choir was singing, the organ, you know, the organ, it sounded wonderful, and the person playing, and it was just an amazing emotional moment that I had. I broke down and cried, and I just really felt God's presence. That's nice. That can be moving, but it doesn't mean they're saved. Most people have had those kinds of experiences. You know, God answered my prayer. I must be saved. You know, or God came through for me, or God. Look, there has to be a legitimate faith in Jesus Christ alone where a person has been changed because they've been changed eternally. Having put their faith in Christ, the life of Christ is manifested through them

and changes occur. A change in lifestyle, a change in the way they live. But demons have an emotional faith, an orthodox faith, but they are not saved, nor will they ever be saved. They cannot be saved. They are already lost. They're damned. They already had their chance. They were cast out of heaven. They don't get another one. Neither does the devil. And it's important to recognize that. And James, backing up in verse 18, he says, yes, a man may say, thou hast faith, and I have works. You know, well, you know, that's your opinion. You have faith, I have works, or I have works, you have faith. You know, there has to be the combination, just as he said in the previous verse. If it's alone, works alone, faith alone, it doesn't, that's not the way it works. Even so, faith, if it hath not works, is dead, being alone. It has to go with, faith has to go with works. Once again, not that we're saved by works, but if you're saved by faith, there will be the resulting works. There will be that change that God produces, not that you produce, being under the law. See, the law tells me that I have to take care of my kids. If you have kids, the law, you know, the law tells you. But, you know, I never really read those laws, or I was never really concerned about those laws, because I love my kids. I always made sure they were fed. I always made sure there was a roof over their head, had plenty of clothes, plenty of toys, plenty of a lot of things that they didn't need. I didn't worry about that. My wife didn't have to tell me, Mark, you better feed the kids this morning, because if you don't, you're going to get arrested. Didn't have to worry about that. Because, you see, love is a fulfillment. And we saw that already. So that's what God's looking for. And love will be manifested through the life of an individual that has been saved by the grace of God. And love is the fruit of the Spirit. The fruit of the Spirit is love. And then all the different facets of love you can read about, if you'd like, there in Galatians 6 or Galatians chapter 5. So this emotional love does not save. Paul says, James, and I will show thee my faith by my works. The reason Paul, the reason James, the reason Peter shared the gospel was because they loved Christ and they loved people. They weren't competing with one another. Well, I'm going to make sure I get more people saved than Peter did or than Paul did. That wasn't James, that wasn't his motivation. It was his love for Christ, his love for God. And your love, you see, will motivate you. Because you're not under the law, but because you have a love relationship with Jesus Christ, that will motivate you to work. That will motivate you to do that which he has asked you to do. That which he has told you to do in the New Testament. And you're just going to have that desire and the power by the residing Holy Spirit within you, and the life of Christ in you. So thou believest that there is one God? Thou doest well. The devils also believe and tremble. That's just not enough. But wilt thou know, O vain man, that faith without works is dead? So this is the second time he has said that. And this is that emotional faith. As he continues in verse 21, he gives us an illustration. Was not Abraham our father justified by works when he had offered Isaac his son upon the altar? Now we know that Abraham was saved by faith, that he had faith in God, that because he put his faith in God, his faith was accounted to him for righteousness. In other words, because Abraham believed what God said. Remember, God told Abraham that he was going to bless him and that he was going to be so blessed by God that his descendants would be more than the sand on the seashore, more than the stars in the sky in the heavens. And because Abraham just said, you know, God, I believe you. I believe you can do that. I believe what you're telling me. The Bible tells us because Abraham just simply believed that God accounted to him, placed in Abraham's account, deposited in Abraham's account, righteousness. Belief was exchanged, so to speak, for righteousness. Abraham believed, God gave him righteousness as a result of that. And the same thing took place with you. The moment you put your faith in Jesus Christ, Lord, I believe that you are the Savior. I ask that you'd forgive me. Come into my life. Take charge. I put my faith in you. The moment

0: clothed, yet at the same time, because of his love for God, his faith in God for who he is, he was willing to put God ahead of his son and to sacrifice him. But as you know, God prevented the sacrifice. God stopped him from sacrificing his son, and he provided a substitute. It was a test, and faith is always tested. If you say you have faith in God, if I say I have faith in God, he will test you. As a child of God, you know that. You've been tested. You've been placed in circumstances and situations where the only way out was God. The only answer was God. It's wonderful when there's a trial or a set of circumstances that we can figure out, that we can, from our resources, handle. That's wonderful. It's another thing when we are completely depleted of resources and have no ability, and God, he'll put us in those situations in order that we have to put our faith in him and him alone. And he's always faithful to deliver us and to come through on our behalf. But Abraham was in a situation where he put his faith in God. Was not Abraham our father justified by works when he offered Isaac his son upon the altar? And it says in verse 22, "Seest thou how faith wrought with his works, and by works was faith made perfect?" His faith, because he believed in God, he obeyed. And if we have love for God, if we put our faith in God, then we'll obey. The individual that says, "Oh yeah, I believe God. I believe, you know, I believe in Jesus Christ," and then lives in sin and immorality, whatever that may be, a lifestyle of sin. See how that doesn't equate. How can you live that way if Christ is in your life? How can you live in sin if Christ is dwelling in you? How can you live that way and just quench the Spirit day after day after day without experiencing chastening or without experiencing remorse, breaking, repentance, confession? It just doesn't work that way. It's not real. It's not saving faith. Faith with works. Not the law, not doing the Ten Commandments, but the result of faith brings forth works, obedience. And the scripture was fulfilled, which saith, "Abraham believed God, and it was imputed unto him for righteousness." And he was called the friend of God.
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KLWG would like to thank Allstate Insurance Agent Michelle Hornberger for her support of this station. 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

0: Welcome to The Word for Today, featuring the Bible teaching ministry of Pastor Chuck Smith, founder of the Calvary Chapel Movement. 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And on today's edition of The Word for Today, Pastor Chuck continues his message, The Importance of Lifestyle, as we pick up in 1 Peter chapter 3, verse 1. And now, with today's study, here's Pastor Chuck.
1: Shall we turn now to 1 Peter chapter 3 as Peter addresses himself to the wives. This particular section goes back to verse 13 of chapter 2. Submit yourselves to every ordinance of man for the Lord's sake, whether to king as supreme, governors unto them sent to the punishment of evildoers. So it is the will of God that in well-doing you may put to silence the ignorance of foolish men. So the idea of submitting to one another in love. And so he talks about, first of all, the servants submitting themselves unto their own masters, Christ leaving us an example, and now to wives, likewise ye wives, be in subjection to your own husbands, that if any obey not the word, they may also without the word be won by the conversation or behavior of the wives, or the lifestyle of the wives. This particular Greek word is a difficult word to translate. The old English word was conversation, which doesn't mean verbal, but it means your life style. And so it's a word that has lost its meaning through the years when this translation was made. So you can translate that behavior or lifestyle or manner of living. So as Paul wrote to the Corinthian church, I don't need that anyone should write letters of commendation for me, because you are my living epistles known and read of all men. Our lifestyle testifies to what we believe. And more people are brought to Christ by the observing of the Christian life as you live it than are converted through just someone laying the four spiritual laws on them. We were talking with a missionary who is in the Philippines and has a ministry basically to the Muslims. And he talked of the difficulty of the converting of a Muslim, because for a Muslim, it is a capital offense to convert to Christianity. He is and can be put to death by his family members if he leaves the Islam faith and becomes a Christian. It is a capital offense to convert a Muslim. But he said in order to convert a Muslim, they must see Christianity in action in your life. You can't do it with words. They have to see the gospel demonstrated in your life. They watch, they observe. And then he said they have to see a miracle in answer to prayer. And these are the things that convince the Muslim of the truth of Christianity. So Paul is declaring that our lifestyle is all important. You wives who have unbelieving husbands, you're more apt to convert them by your lifestyle than you are by putting tracks in their peanut butter sandwiches so that when they bite into the sandwich, they get the word and they pull it out of their mouth and they read, God loves you, you know. So it is the lifestyle, the way we live, becomes the witness of what we declare. One of the weaknesses of the church is the lack of the positive lifestyle of the believer. Professing one thing and living another. That, of course, we call hypocrisy, and that has been the bane and the curse of the church. So, how we live is extremely important, just as important as what we say. While they behold your chaste lifestyle with reverence, whose adorning or beauty, let it not be the outward, the fancy hairstyles, the wearing of gold, or the putting on of fancy clothes. Whose adorning, let it not be the outward adorning, with the fancy hairstyles, the wearing of gold, putting on of fancy apparel. But let it be the hidden man of the heart, in that which is not corruptible, a meek and a quiet spirit, which in the sight of God is very valuable. The true beauty is an inner beauty, not an outward beauty. Now, there are some women who are outstanding artists, and they can paint a beautiful face. It takes them a while. It takes longer as the years go by. There's an old Swedish proverb, good looks don't last, good cookers do. And the idea is to encourage the young men not to look for a pretty face, but to look for a good cook. But the true beauty, the beauty that doesn't fade, the beauty that grows with years, is that inner beauty. Some of the most beautiful people in the world. That beautiful inner beauty, you love to be around them. Because there's just such a beauty that comes forth from their lives. And Peter is saying, recognize that that is the true beauty. The true beauty isn't that which you put on outwardly, but the true beauty is that which is inward, which shines out. I do not believe that Peter is intending here to issue a prohibition against the ladies looking nice. I don't think that this is a prohibition, as some have interpreted it to be, of wearing gold apparel or things of this nature. Not intended as that at all. The intention is just that you recognize that true beauty is inward. That which God values, the meek, the quiet spirit, which in the sight of God is very valuable. For after this manner, in the old time, the holy women also who trusted in God adorned themselves, being in subjection to their own husbands. Even as Sarah obeyed Abraham, calling him Lord. Now, I don't expect that you women are going to go this far as to call your husbands Lord. Unless it's tongue-in-cheek. And interestingly enough, Sarah had and asserted her place too. I mean, it wasn't a, you know, it was a two-way street. When she was upset over Ishmael mocking her little boy, she said to Abraham, you get rid of that woman and her child. And Abraham, though it hurt him, got rid of Hagar and Ishmael. So, you husbands, don't try to pounce on this scripture and use it as a club to beat your wives into submission. Marriage is a give-and-take proposition, and it is an understanding. Now, of course, with Peter, interestingly enough, has quite a bit to say to the wife, and if you read it in Amplified, I think these guys were male chauvinists because they really jump onto this and amplify it almost to an extreme. Peter has quite a bit to say to the wives, but he has very little to say to the husbands. Interestingly enough, Paul shares pretty much equally. He has quite a bit to say to the wives, but then he has also quite a bit to say to the husbands as far as the marriage relationships, interpersonal relationships within marriage. But you are the daughters of Sarah, as long as you do well and are not afraid with any amazement. Now that's a peculiar phrase, not afraid with any terror, and I don't understand what Peter is saying by that. Maybe some of you have some ideas you can share with me. Having devoted 6 verses to the wives, he now devotes 1 to the husbands. Likewise, ye husbands, dwell with them according to knowledge, giving honor unto the wife as unto a weaker vessel, and as being heirs together of the grace of life, that your prayers be not hindered. Getting along, you know, our prayer lives can be hindered by friction within the home. And so it's important that there be a harmony within the house. There's important that a husband recognize the weaknesses of the wife and honor her as a weaker vessel, watching over her, taking care of her, shielding her. As I have said, basically in marriage, God has 2 rules, one for the wife, one for the husband. In giving 2 rules, he keeps it simple so that it's almost impossible to say, well, I forgot the rule. He's giving you just 1 so you can't forget. And in giving the rule, God was thinking of the other. So when he said, husbands, love your wives as Christ loved the church, he knew that a woman's greatest need was that of knowing that she is loved supremely by her husband. And the woman is always fishing for the affirmation of this. Honey, do you love me? Honey, do I look nice? Do I look sharp tonight? Is this, you know, do you like this outfit? And she's always fishing for, honey, you're beautiful. I love you. You're everything to me. She's needing this assurance, and she fishes for this assurance because she needs the security of knowing that she's loved. Now, Peter is saying, honor her, knowing that she's weaker. Give her that security. Give her that strength. You are the strong one. Give her that strength. Let her feel the protection. Let her feel secure. Your big, strong arm around her. And she feels that security, and she needs to feel that security. And then the Lord said to the wives, submit yourselves unto your own husbands. And God knew that guys have this stupid male macho image of themselves, and that they've got to feel that they're strong and powerful and in control, that they're running the show. And a challenge of their authority is a real threat to their manhood. And so in the challenging of the authority, they then feel they have to assert their manhood. And big boys don't cry. That is, big boys aren't emotional. And so to assert my manhood, I become very strong, cold, and aloof. I'm running this show, and I don't need you, and I don't need anybody else. I can do it myself, you know. Oh boy, what that does then is just compound the insecurity of the wife that caused her to challenge you in the first place. And you can get a horrible cycle going here is it works against the marriage to destroy it. Because the more cold and aloof you are, the less secure she feels, the less secure she feels, the more she challenges your decisions, the more she challenges your decisions, the colder you become, and and so you can just tear a marriage apart. And so these are important rules. They're basic to a good marriage. Because the more the wife submits to the husband, the easier he finds it to show his love. The more he shows his love, the easier she finds it to submit to him. Well, it may be stupid, he may lose everything, but he's here and he loves me and, we're together, we'll make it. But if you're cold and aloof, this jerk making a stupid mistake, and he's probably going to take off when he's lost everything. He'll be gone, and then I won't have anything. What am I going to do? And she feels secure, so she has to challenge everything that you do, everything that you say. So these are basic, simple rules. And always, as far as the wife, it is subjection to the husband. To the husband, it is the honoring and the loving of his wife. And when it is working, it becomes a beautiful combination, and your lives can be enriched, and your prayers effective. Heirs together. We are heirs together of the grace of life. There is no kind of a hierarchy in the spiritual realm. The men do not have an advantage over the women, or vice versa. As far as in Christ, we are all one. So anybody who's looking for the superior sex or anything else, you will never find it in Christianity. For in Christianity, it removes any kind of barriers that exist between people. And we all come the same way, to the same Lord, to receive the same grace. And we are all one, heirs together of the grace of God. We share together equally in the things of the Lord, where there is neither male nor female, bond nor free. Christ is all and in all. Finally, addressing now both, be of one mind, having compassion for one another, love as brethren, be pitiful. Now, that word is changed in the usage too. It would better be translated full of pity. You see, that's what it's actually saying, pitiful. But we've come to, think of pitiful as poor cat that's lost an eye or something. So be full of pity, or another translation of the Greek word is tender-hearted. Be a softy. Be tender-hearted. I pray that God will always grant to me a tender heart, a heart of compassion. To be like Jesus, I must have it. How many times do you read in the gospel, and Jesus looked upon them and had compassion? Passion on them. He was tender-hearted. He was a soft touch. Anybody could get to him. He was always moved by the needs of people. And may God help us to be tender-hearted, not to become calloused or indifferent to the needs of people around us, but that we might have tender hearts, full of pity, and be courteous. Beautiful Christian trait, courtesy. It doesn't hurt, but it pays big dividends. How important to be courteous. Not rendering evil for evil. Now that's what the natural man would like to do, isn't it? I'll get even with you. Evil for evil. Or railing for railing. Some woman really railed on me this morning. Now, it isn't the first time. Every time they let her out, she comes around here and rails on me. couple of Sundays ago, she was throwing clay pots out in the patio railing. This morning, she came as I was greeting people at the end of the second service, and I was greeting a couple of young men, first time they were here, and they were telling me how much they enjoyed the service. She comes up and grabs me and starts calling me a filthy viper and all kinds of stuff, you know, just really railing on me. And it would have been easy to have railed back, but the poor woman is mentally disturbed. But this poor young kid didn't know what happened, you know. I mean, his eyes got big, and he was just telling me, you know, how much he'd enjoyed the message and how it spoke to him and all. And then she comes up with all of this, and his eyes get big and all, and then John got hold of her and drug her off as she was railing going around the corner, you know. John dragging her. And this kid said, I didn't know what was going on. I was ready to do something. He said, boy, you really handled that well, you know, well. Thing is, I know the woman. I know her problems. But it is so easy to rail back. But there's an interesting proverb that says, a soft answer turns away wrath.
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1: May the Lord be with you, give you a beautiful week, and may His words sustain you as you walk with Him in fellowship. 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May God make you effective in your witness for Him. May your life be like a light shining in a dark place, that others might be drawn to that light and find the source of the light, even Jesus. So God bless you and give you a rich week in fellowship with Him.
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3: One of the legacies of Peter's life and his ministry is an encouragement to spiritual vigilance. He wants us to learn at his expense because he fell down on the job when it came to watching over his own soul and its sanctification. We live behind enemy lines. Peter wants us to be aware of the fact that we've got to get up every morning and suit up

0: If your walk of faith is more like a roller coaster ride, take heart and be encouraged by the life of the Apostle Peter. He often promised more than he delivered, and Peter's commitment to Jesus had many ups and downs. Today on Know the Truth, Philip DeCourcy, pastor of Kindred Community Church in Anaheim Hills, California, shows how God picks us up where we fall and never gives up on us. 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
1: I like the words of William Arthur Ward, an oft-quoted American inspirational writer. See if you can't identify with these words. He said this, "Flatter me, and they may not believe you. Criticize me, and I may not like you. Ignore me, and I may not forgive you. But encourage me, and I will never forget you." We all can identify with that because we all need encouragement. And we love people and appreciate people who act as a shaft of light into the darkness of our lives, who are a shade in the heat of the battle. And maybe that explains why we kind of identify most and love Peter most among the disciples. Everybody loves Peter. Why? Because everybody is Peter. When we look at this bungling disciple who promises more than he delivers, who's up and down like a yo-yo in his commitment to Jesus Christ, we can identify with that. And best of all, we can identify with the fact that God doesn't write him off, but picks him up, dusts him down, and gives him grace to go on. We love the story of Peter because the story of Peter is the story of us. That's why we entitled the message on Peter, "Be Encouraged," because he is an encouragement. And in fact, that's the ministry that Jesus Christ gives him. Go back to our text, Luke 22, verses 31 through 34. Jesus anticipates Peter's fall, but he tells him he's praying for him. He anticipates not only his fall, but his restoration. And he says, on the other side of that restoration, "Peter, I want you, after you have returned to me," look at the end of verse 32, "I want you to strengthen your brothers." Peter was to be an encourager. And if you read his life and you read his writings, you'll see that he is. In fact, at the end of his first letter, in 1 Peter 5, verse 10, if you look at the New International Version translation of it, here's what Peter says, "And the God of all grace, who called you to his eternal glory in Christ, after you have suffered a little while, will himself restore you." That's nice, isn't it? He restored me, and he can restore you. He got me back up on my feet, and he can establish you and make you firm and strong in your faith. And so we started to look at some of the things in Peter's life that would encourage us. And I want to pick up where I left off. We looked at two things. Number one, every Peter has an Andrew. We reminded ourselves that behind this great leader in the early church was his brother Andrew, who first led him to the Lord Jesus Christ. Andrew didn't ever rise to the prominence his brother did. In fact, he was known simply as Peter's brother. But God used him to push his brother forward. And behind every Peter, there's an Andrew. And I thank God for the Andrews and the Andreas, so to speak, within the church and within life, who stand behind so many people at the forefront, supporting them, praying for them, and helping them. And then we saw, be yourself among others. One of the striking things about Peter is he was Peter all the time. And he was to become more and more like the Lord Jesus, but never to a point where we lose sight of this great big personality, this big fisherman. You could tell he was a Galilean by his accent and by his attitudes. And yet God took him up because God likes to take up individuals. We're not to be copycats in our walk with God. God will use each of us distinctively, our ethnicity, our backgrounds, our gifts, our experiences. That's what enriches the church. That's what makes it a beautiful

tapestry and mosaic of God's grace. And Peter would remind us to be ourselves when we're among others. Here's where I want to pick up. Here's the third thing Peter encourages us concerning. Satan is no joke, but he doesn't need to have the last laugh. Satan is no joke, but he doesn't need to have the last laugh. One of the legacies of Peter's life and his ministry is an encouragement to spiritual vigilance. He wants us to learn at his expense because he fell down on the job when it came to watching over his own soul and its sanctification and safety. You know, that's the case. Peter would remind us that Satan is no joke. The devil is not the product of an overworked, suspicious mind. The devil is not a malevolent cartoon figure that belongs in a Marvel comic book. He's a real entity. He was created by God. He is a fallen angel. He's a powerful figure, and he's our adversary. How do we know it? From the Bible. And the fact that Peter says, be sober, be vigilant, for your adversary, the devil, goes about like a roaring lion. It's another thing he wants to us encourage in. Be very much aware of what you're up against in your walk with God. You're going to have to fight over every inch of your sanctification and growth in grace and the development of your holiness. That's not going to come easily. He must be taken seriously. He is no joke. In fact, Jesus has to say to Peter, doesn't he, in the text we read, Simon, Simon, Satan has desired for you. Jesus warned Peter. And then Peter warns us in 1 Peter 5:8-9, which I just quoted. Look, folks, across the battle lines of life and marriage and ministry, there is an implacable foe that schemes and desires to destroy your trust in the Lord Jesus Christ. You're always in a fight. You're fighting the world on the outside. You're fighting the flesh on the inside. And you're up against an enemy from below who seeks to bring you down. In fact, Jesus says here, Satan has asked that he may sift you as wheat. That's a striking picture. It's from the farmer's field. It's an agricultural metaphor. The Bible often uses the idea of the sifting of the wheat from the chaff. Read about it in Psalm 1. In the end of time, God's going to separate the godly from the ungodly, like the farmer separates the wheat from the chaff, and they'll be blown away in God's wrath. And here, Jesus tells Peter that he will be sifted. The intent of sifting is to separate. The method of sifting is a violent shaking. Sometimes a farmer might use some pitchfork implement or use some kind of sieve where he throws and shakes and the chaff is blown away in the wind and the wheat remains. So the intent is separating the wheat from the chaff and the means is violent shaking. So be aware of that. Your enemy wants to violently shake you. He'll do whatever he can to shake you loose of your commitment to Jesus Christ and the fidelity of your faith. So I hope you're up for a fight. But that was Peter's problem. He wasn't. He was daydreaming spiritually. Oh, Lord, I don't know what you're talking about. Me? You don't need to worry about me. I can take care of myself and I won't let you down. Really, Peter? Really? Before it's all done, you'll deny you even knew me. Now, here's the striking thing. Simple point, we'll move on. I thought about it this week. Peter, you're an encourager. Your whole life encourages us in certain areas. And Peter would encourage us to spiritual watchfulness because that's where he failed. You see, Jesus prayed for Peter. Jesus was on the lookout for Peter, but not Peter for himself. What does Jesus say in Luke 22? Peter, I've prayed for you. I'm aware of the danger you're in. But Peter wasn't aware of the danger he was in. Go over to Matthew 26. It's the Garden of Gethsemane. They're about to come and arrest the Lord Jesus Christ. He's prostrate in the garden. He anticipates what's around the corner in the crushing on the cross when he will be made sin for us who knew no sin, that we might be made the righteousness of God in him. He anticipates the suffering. He's in emotional distress. He has asked his disciples to watch over him, watch over themselves. He comes back and they are snoring fast asleep. Look at verse 40.
Then he came to the disciples and found them sleeping. Look, here's our friend Peter, and said to Peter, what? Could you not watch with me 1 hour? Watch and pray, lest you enter into temptation. He finds them sleeping and finds them sleeping again. Is it any wonder as Peter looks back in his life, that moment doesn't raise the idea in his head, you know what, friends, be sober, be vigilant, for your enemy seeks to destroy you and devour you. There was a conceit. There was a spiritual lack of vigilance on Peter's part. There's a famous outline by Howard Hendricks of Dallas Seminary concerning Peter's fall. He says this, he boasted too much, he prayed too little, he acted too soon, and he thought too late. It's a great outline. And I like those first two thoughts especially. He boasted too much. I'm not going to leave you. And he prayed too little. Oh, the conceit and the lack of dependence upon God. And folks, I just want to challenge us. We live behind enemy lines. Peter wants us to be aware of the fact that we've got to get up every morning and suit up for spiritual warfare. We've got to put on the helmet of salvation. We've got to put on the breastplate of righteousness. We've got to put on the belt of truth. We've got to lift up the sword of faith. We've got to wield the shield of faith and the sword of the Spirit, which is the Word of God. Peter didn't do it. And he paid the price, and he would encourage us to learn at his expense. In fact, let's go over to that passage and we'll wrap this up in 1 Peter. 1 Peter chapter 5, where he tells us to be sober and to be vigilant. In his book, Arming for Spiritual Warfare, George Malone is helpful here. He suggests that in that passage, Peter addresses four profiles of people who are vulnerable to the prowling lion, the devil. The proud, the anxious, the sleepy, and the passive. Look at verse 5. Here we have the proud. Likewise, you younger people, submit yourselves to your elders. Yes, all of you be submissive to one another and be clothed with humility. God resists the proud, but gives grace to the humble. Pride is a declaration of independence from God. It's prayerlessness. It's a lack of trust. It's a lack of dependence. It's a lack of putting the Lord always before you. It's acting without thinking about God's will. And when you and I are marked by pride, when you and I think we can handle it, when you and I think we've got it all together, watch out. Then you've got the anxious. Look at verse 7, casting all your care upon him, for he cares for you. If the pride doesn't trust God, the anxious wants to trust God, but finds it hard. And they're not sure God's going to come through in the light of what they're dealing with, and so on and so forth. Again, the devil can work with anxiety. The devil definitely works with pride because that's what brought him down in the first place. Then there's another category, the proud, the anxious, the sleepy. Be sober, be vigilant. Well, the opposite of the antithesis of that is a lack of vigilance, a kind of sleepiness, a daydreaming, a lack of diligence and seriousness about your walk with God. Satan, he's on the fringes of that, ready to pounce. And then passivity. Scroll down to verse 9. Resist him, steadfast in the faith, knowing that the same suffering are experienced by your brothers in the world. You and I have got to stand in the evil day. That's an action statement. There's nothing passive about this. Now, George Malone says this concerning the last two thoughts, sleepiness and passivity. I like this. Listen, the lion can only devour what he has overtaken or what has purposely lain down. Passive acceptance of our circumstance or our sin is permission for the devil to take more ground. That's good. Let me say that again. Passive acceptance of our circumstances or our sin is permission for the devil to take more ground. The passive man, the passive woman is a person who has lost all hope. Therefore, any effort will make a difference. Don't roll over and play dead. Get up. Resist him. Be steadfast. Be vigilant. Put on the armor of God. And put it on with prayer and dependence upon God. In his book, Born to Run, Christopher McDougall says this, every morning in Africa, a gazelle wakes up.
It knows it must outrun the fastest lion or it will be killed. Every morning in Africa, a lion wakes up. It knows it must run faster than the slowest gazelle or it will starve. It doesn't matter whether you're a lion or whether you're a gazelle. When the sun comes up in Africa, you better be running. I tell you what, when the sun comes up on planet Earth, the Christian better be running. Running from sin, running from Satan, running to Jesus. Or else you're toast. You're going to fall like Peter. Peter, Simon, Simon, got to get your attention. You got to shake this daydream off. It's a fight to the finish. Be sober, be vigilant, watch. The devil wants you. That's his third encouragement. Here's the fourth encouragement. Peter encourages us to know our Bibles better. Know the Bible better. That's the fourth encouragement. You see, one of Peter's mistakes was he failed to remember and apply the words of the Lord Jesus. Let's go back to Luke 22. Jesus told him, Satan's got you on his hit list. He's going to sift you violently to loosen your trust in me. But I've prayed for you that your faith should not fail. These are the words of the Lord. This is the sayings of the Savior. But he said, in verse 33, he said in contradiction to what Jesus said, Lord, I'm ready to go with you both to the prison and to death. And Jesus had to say again, I tell you, Peter, the rooster shall not crow this day before you will deny me. Peter heard the word, but he really didn't hear the word. He certainly didn't remember it. He went about his business thinking, hey, I'm going to prove Jesus wrong. Woo! That very thought scary, isn't it? I'm going to prove Jesus wrong. You can't prove Jesus wrong. His word is true and abides forever. Before the day's done, chapter 22, verse 60, Peter has boasted too much, prayed too little, acted too soon in the garden, cutting off the high priest's servant's ear, and he thought too late. Because after he denies the Lord Jesus, the penny drops. Jesus is right. Look at verse 60. But Peter said, man, I do not know what you're saying. Immediately while he was still speaking, the rooster crowed, went off like an alarm clock. And he woke up from his daydream, his self-conceit and self-confidence. And look at verse 61. And the Lord turned and looked at Peter. Ooh, it's hard to imagine that moment, isn't it? He must have withered like a flower in front of a blazing sun. And the Lord turned and looked at Peter. And we read that Peter remembered the word of the Lord. Oh, Peter, it's a bit late, son. You were told this, and you denied it. Peter remembered the word of the Lord. Before the rooster crows, you will deny me three times. And Peter went out and wept bitterly. Peter wants to remind us. Peter wants to encourage us because Jesus has given him a ministry of strengthening the brothers. And we can learn at his expense. His lesson is know your Bible better. And when we talk about knowing the Bible, we're not just talking about accumulating the facts. All right? You might have a Timothy Award from Awana, but you know, who cares if you're not living it? Who cares if you're not remembering what you memorized and applying it each and every day? Peter knew, but he didn't know. Peter took in the Word of God, but didn't remember the Word of God until it was too late. And it brought such heartache. If only he had heeded the words of the Lord Jesus. Peter wants us to be aware of the mischief caused in our lives when we forget God's Word. See, Bible knowledge does us no good if we do not remember it and live it. That's why we read in Psalm 19, verse 11, about the law of the Lord, which is perfect and converting the soul and opening the eyes and rejoicing the heart. And he goes on to say, and there is great reward in the keeping of it. There's only reward in keeping it. In fact, there's only joy in doing it. Isn't that James' argument in James 1, 22 to 25, where he tells us, hey, when it comes to God's word, there are those who hear it, don't do anything about it. There's those that hear it and do something about it, and those that do something about it are blessed. There's only blessing in the doing. Now, you got to hear before you can do, but you can hear and not do. So you've got to
go the whole way through. In fact, you know the analogy. He says, hey, there are many people that come to God's word, they hear it, like the guy that comes to the mirror, looks in it, and he says, hey, I need to cut those hairs out of my nose. They're gross. And he doesn't do it. And he goes in, everybody in the office can

0: takes her 15 minutes to get the gunk off from the day before, huh? You know, no, I'm sorry. I apologize for that. Hey, ladies, you call it foundation. Sounds like a construction site to me. I mean, but that's another issue for another day. Okay, so James is saying this. Don't do that. You can't go to God's word like some of you go to the mirror in your bathroom, have a quick glance, and you go, I'll get round to that. I'll do that. No. Be like June. Stand there, take a good look, and work on it. And you'll look the better for it in life, okay? That's the point, all jokes aside. And Peter wants to encourage us, you know? In fact, just a word on this. That's what Paul drives at, doesn't he? In his letter in Ephesians chapter 6, verse 17, we looked at this in our series on the armor. And in Ephesians 6, verse 17, Paul tells us that we're to take up the sword of the Spirit, which is the Word of God. So in our fight with Satan, in our desire to grow in our faith, the Word of God's imperative.
1: 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I'm Wayne Shepherd. Discover more about God's grace when Philip DeCourcy continues our study about the Apostle Peter, Friday on Know the Truth. Today's program was produced and sponsored by Know the Truth Incorporated. Jesus said, "You shall know the truth, and the truth shall make you free."

0: Welcome to Searchlight, a survey through Scripture with Pastor John Corson. It is our desire to bring you a systematic study of the entire Bible, chapter by chapter, book by book. How would you like to have the answer to all your problems? And not only your problems, but everyone else's problems too. This may seem like an impossible desire, but it really isn't all that difficult. As we have seen in our previous study, the answer to every problem is solved in Jesus Christ and Him crucified. Today we will begin part two of this study, and in this study we will look at several specific and real problems that people deal with each day, and we will see how each one of them is solved in Jesus Christ and Him crucified. Let's get right to our study with Pastor John and see how this works.
1: And I, brethren, when I came to you, came not with excellency of speech or of wisdom, declaring unto you the testimony of God. Verse 2, for I determined not to know anything among you, save Jesus Christ and Him crucified. Now, if you've been with us, you know that Paul's previous stop on this missionary journey before he came to Corinth was to the city of Athens, where he debated philosophically. And he spoke very, very oratorically powerfully, but yet there was no fruit eternally. No church was started. A couple of folks got saved, but nothing significant really happened in Athens. It was, for the most part, a failure. So he leaves Athens and goes to Corinth, this city, and he declares, when I came to you guys, man, I came with simplicity, teaching nothing but Jesus Christ and Him crucified. In other words, it was back to basics. Now, here's the question. What could Paul teach on for 18 months? What in the world would be his subject matter if all of it was focused on and centering around Jesus Christ and Him crucified? And I suggest to you, as we saw last week, that in reality, every problem that people wrestle with, every storm that they go through, every difficulty that they struggle in, the solution is always the same. Jesus Christ and Him crucified, the cross. That means that you and that me, we can be excellent ministers where you work, in the neighborhood in which you live, with your family. You can be a minister, man, as Jesus called you to be. He said, you have not chosen me, but I have chosen you, and I've ordained you. Hey, you're ordained into ministry. Don't be freaked out by that. Don't be intimidated in that. Realize that no matter what difficulty the folks that you're sharing with or ministering to or going through, the answer is always the same. Jesus Christ and Him crucified. It's simple. Those, as we saw last week, who doubt God's love, what do? Explore their past psychologically? No, you take them to Calvary, the cross. Romans 5:8. For God proved His love for us in that while we were still sinning, Christ died in place of us. The cross, man. For those who are doubting God's love, you take them to the cross and say, hey, the Word says when you were sinning, rebelling, when you were not interested in Him in the least, He loved you so much, He came down to this earth, He died in your place, not when you were doing good or trying hard, but when you were dog bait. That's when He came and was nailed to the tree for you. If He loved you then, you got to know He loves you now, now that you're trying to walk with Him. Others, they doubt not so much God's forgiveness, but God's provision. Take them to Romans chapter 8, verse 32, and show them the Scriptures, Calvary. He who spared not His own Son, shall He not with Him freely give us all good things? Romans 8:32, you see. Well, I just don't know if my bills are going to get paid. I just don't know if things are going to work out financially. Take them to the cross. If God loved you enough to die in place of you, to shed his blood for you, don't you know he's going to take care of the power bill that's bugging you? Trust him. He's going to come through. All good things. Well, how come I'm not getting that Mazda Miata? Well, it must not be a good thing, you see, or it would be sent your way. He knows what you would do with it. And so perhaps he says, that wouldn't be a good thing for you right now, John, so I'm going to hold back from giving it to you. Well, that leads me to point three. People then say, well, I doubt then God's decisions. If he's deciding what's good for me, I'm not sure that his decisions are always correct. People don't see clearly the big picture. They need 20/20 vision. So take them to Matthew 20, verse 20. Let them get some corrective eyesight surgery. What's in Matthew 20, verse 20? The cross. Talking about the cross. What do you mean, John? Remember Salome? She came and said, let my boys be on your right hand and on your left hand when you come into your kingdom. And Jesus began talking about his death, drinking the cup and being baptized in a baptism of suffering. Salome didn't get it until a couple of days later. She was there on the hill called Calvary, looking up and seeing Jesus bleeding, dying, suffering. And on his right hand and on his left hand were two other men, thieves really, being crucified next to him. And he said to one of those thieves, today you'll be with me in the kingdom. It must have hit Salome like a ton of bricks, like a bolt of lightning. My goodness, I asked for my sons to be on his right hand and on his left hand, and he didn't give me my request, but now I see why. And Salome then had clear vision. Listen, gang, when I can't figure things out, when things don't seem to be clear to me, when I need a clearer vision, I get it at Calvary. If you loved me enough to die for me, then if you're not giving me certain things or doing certain things in my behalf, it must be that, like Salome, I'm asking for things that I don't understand what the ramifications would really be. So I trust you, Lord, because of Calvary. 20/20 vision, man, that's the key. People say, well, it's not so much doubting God's love or doubting God's provision or doubting God's decision, but I'm just doubting God's forgiveness. Point four we saw last week. Oh man, take him once again to the cross. Take him to John chapter 19 and show him that there, as Jesus hung on the tree, that the soldiers who came by to break his bones, to quicken the death process, as we talked about in our study last time, they didn't break any of his bones, for he was already dead. The bones, we saw not only fulfilling prophecy, the bones not being broken, but even perhaps much more importantly, symbolically, physiologically, blood is produced in the bone. And consequently, by not having a bone of his broken, the Father is declaring, nothing will diminish the flow of blood. Hey, Paul would say, where sin abounds, grace abounds yet more, gang. Nothing diminishes the blood. I don't care where you've been or what you've done. As you look to the cross and bow to the one who hung in there for you, your sin is forgiven. I don't care how bad, how small, how big, or how often. Your sin is forgiven. Take him to the cross. Show those people not a bone of his was broken, thus declaring nothing will cut off, diminish the flow of blood. Where sin abounds, grace abounds more. Amen. Number five, if you're still with us. Number five, people say, well, it's not those issues, doubting God's love or provision or decisions or forgiveness. Man, I struggle with real practical problems. I struggle with addictions. And people that you encounter will say, hey, I've been doing dope, or I've been strung out, or I've been craving the booze, and it's really got a hold of me. What's your little Bible studies or religion going to do to help me over such a strong addiction? And people struggle with addictions, and they focus on addictions. Did you see in the paper last Saturday? Interesting story about the fishing off the East Coast over the years. In the early colonial days and up to the 1800s, off the East Coast, The fishermen, when they brought in starfish, which were a nuisance to them, good for nothing, they got angry at their nets being filled with starfish occasionally, and they took out their frustration by hacking the starfish up and throwing them back in the ocean. Little did they know that each one of those hacked bits of starfish would grow into a whole new one. Amazing thing about starfish. An amazing thing about addictions and sin of the flesh. Well, I'm going to deal with this. I'm going to hack this off. I'm going to do this. I'm going to resolve the other. I'm going to determine this. And in reality, the more you focus on the sin and try and deal directly with the sin, the more you find you're obsessed in that sin. It's a problem. So what's the solution? Not a 12-step program. It's a one-step program. Very simple. What is that? Paul said, I came to you preaching nothing but Jesus Christ and Him crucified. It's the cross. How so? Turn them to Romans chapter 6. Jot it down. Become familiar with Romans 6. For there, in one of the most powerful passages in all of the Bible, Paul the Apostle tells us something. When Jesus Christ was crucified, an incredible thing took place. Not only the blood flowing to wash us from our sin, but your old man, gals, I'm not talking about your husband, your old man, your old nature, the old tendencies, the old stuff that I'm locked into and controlled by, the old man was crucified with Christ. That really, truly happened, mystically, miraculously, but in reality it took place. The old man, John Corson, the old sinful tendencies, was crucified with Christ, and the Bible says in Romans 6, rendered now inactive, or katargeo in the Greek, which means paralyzed. Now my old man, my old flesh, can still yap at me, or yell to me. He can still mouth all kinds of things in my ear. But he has no power over me whatsoever, because the power of addiction, sin, the flesh, iniquity, carnality, whatever you want to call it, it was broken, paralyzed on the tree. Turn him to Judges chapter 4 and show him the story there, will you please? An illustration of how that works out practically. Why, there was a man named Heber, H-E-B-E-R, and his wife, her name was Jael. They were once living in the area of the Kenites. They got tired of that, wanted to live in the presence of God's people. So they picked up their tent and they moved into the region of northern Israel. They were doing quite well there. But then, lo and behold, one day who should show up into the region where they were living? Sisera, who was a general of the army that was controlling their old neighborhood, their old region. Here's what happened. Sisera got his troops together, engaged in battle against the troops there in northern Israel. And God soundly and miraculously defeated Sisera's army. Sisera saw that he was losing the battle. He jumps out of his chariot. He runs for his life as quick as he can, knowing that, man, he's got to find some place to hide or he's going to be a dead man. Well, off in the distance, as he's running, he sees a tent. In front of the tent, a woman that he recognizes. It's Jael. Jael, the wife of Heber. They used to live in my area, Sisera thought. I can still control them. I'm the old general. I'm the old man. And so he goes up to her out of breath and says, Jael, let me in your tent. So she lets him in as he starts bossing her around. Give me some water to drink. She says, take some milk instead. I like that. Ever run a marathon? Or a half a marathon? Or 3 miles? How about a block? When you're done running, man, the last thing you want is room temperature milk. You want water. But what does she do? She gives him milk, the milk of the word. You know your typology, Bible students. It's the word, you see. And here's the old general, the old boss, the old dictator whom they had left. Now shows up on her doorstep and demands to come in, and she gives him milk. And then he says, now, if anybody asks if I'm here, say you haven't seen me. hide me and deny that I've come into this tent, you see. So she hides him underneath this rug. Having taken the milk, he was pooped out. He was fatigued. He falls asleep under the rug. And while he's there sleeping, she goes outside and takes a huge stake that was holding up the tent, pulls it out, and grabs a hammer in her other hand. And it says she went softly unto him where he was sleeping and took the stake and placed it right next to his temple and took the hammer and drove it into the ground. Talk about a splitting headache.

0: He got nailed. Now, the illustration is an important one, precious people. It's this. The old man, the old general, the old addiction will come to you and say, you got to give in. The passion sexually is too strong. The craving physiologically is too great. You got to give in. Sisera will come to your tent even though you've left the old and you're walking in a new way and you're desiring to be a different kind of man or a woman, yet the old general will show up quite regularly. What do? You give him the milk of the word. You take the stake, which is the cross of Christ, the stake that went through his hands and through his feet. You take the hammer. Jeremiah says, is not my word like a hammer? And you say, old man, you can tell me I've got to give in right now, that I have no choice but to collapse in this moment of temptation. But the word of God says no, that my old man has been rendered inactive. And you take the hammer of Romans 6, and the cross is the power. When Jesus died, my old nature was pinned to the tree with him. Boom, and you nail it right there, the one-step program. It's very simple, if you'll do it. It's very simple, if I'll engage myself in it. You see, one step, Romans chapter 6, reckon yourself to be dead to sin. Know this, the old man was crucified. It's the solution to addiction. Depression, others say, well, it's not addictions, John. They'll say to you, to me, it's depression which haunts me. What do? Analyze their diet? Get them off sugar? I don't think so. The key to overcoming depression is singular. The key to overcoming depression is very simple, as is any problem, Jesus Christ and him crucified. What did Jesus say? He declared to you and me, if any man come after me, let him deny himself, take up his cross daily, Luke 9 says. Take up his cross daily and follow me, Luke 9:23. The key to overcoming depression is to get your eyes off yourself and forget about yourself. Take up your cross. Now, what is the cross? Some people say, well, the cross is the allergies I'm suffering, or even the cancer that I'm fighting, or my wife or my husband leaving me when I didn't want him to. That's the cross. No, that is not the definition of the cross biblically. The cross is not something which comes to you that you didn't want or don't like or can't understand. What is the cross? Look at Jesus. The cross is something that you take on to help somebody else redemptively, where you die to your wishes, your pleasure, your time schedule, where you die to your thing and say, I'm taking up the cross, not something which comes on me, but something which I'm going for. I'm dying to my time schedule, to my dreams, to my desires, to myself, and I'm going to die to help out somebody else. That's the cross. Would you correct people on that? I get weary of people saying, well, my cross is I'm suffering from allergies. I understand what they're saying, but that's not the cross. Or my cross is I went through a tragedy. No, that's not the cross. Those are difficulties and hard times and troubling things that afflict everyone equally. That's a whole nother message, folks. But everybody goes through equal amounts of difficulty in their life. You might say, I've had smooth sailing so far. Well, enjoy it. But everybody goes through afflictions and difficulties and sadnesses and tragedies and sicknesses. Everybody. The cross is when you, like Jesus, head for Jerusalem and say, I'm going to die for someone else. Guess what happens when you do that? Jesus said this. If you lose your life, Luke chapter 9 goes on to say, if you'll do it. If you'll take up your cross and die to yourself, if you'll lose your life for my sake, man, you'll find it. But if you try and keep your life, you'll lose it. Tell people this, precious people, when they're struggling with depression, when they're fighting the blues, when they're feeling down, it's because they're living for themselves. And if they will take up the cross and say, who can I help out today? Who can I go pray for or share with? Or whose lawn can I mow this afternoon? What can I do to get my eyes off myself and die to my situation? They will find life. It's the cross, you see. You've heard me say it before, but it's so true. 10 steps to overcoming depression. Number one, do something for somebody else. Number two, repeat it 9 times. It's very simple. That's what Jesus said, deny yourself. You might say, well, my problem isn't depression, John. I'm basically a pretty happy person. My problem isn't depression or addiction. My problem is, quite frankly, I'm just bitter over a situation that took place a year ago or 10 or 20. Somebody, man, just embittered me. Or some situation has caused a real sour taste in my mouth internally or spiritually. What do you do? Turn them to Exodus 15 when you hear that problem. Talk about bitter. The people of Israel in Exodus chapter 15. They were going through the wilderness. It was hot. The sun was beating down on them. You can relate to that, perhaps. Their mouth was dry. Their lips were parched. Their skin, no doubt, peeling. They hadn't had water for 3 days there in the desert region. 3 million traveling in a great hot region, thirsting intensely. Somebody cried out, "Water ahead!" Wow, can you imagine the scene? Telling 3 million thirsty people there's water ahead. And sure enough, they ran for that pool that was there. And they dove in and they drunk deeply. And oh, ho, ho, ho. And then they spit it out. The water was bitter, poisonous. And they were ticked. And they turned to Moses, their leader. Poor Moses. And said, "Man, what have you done now? You're leading us here, and we come to a pool that we thought would be refreshing and fulfilling and satisfying, and we find it bitter." Ever dive into a relationship, gals, guys, you thought was going to be fulfilling and refreshing? You go out with him, go out with her for a week or two or three or a month or a year, and you end up saying, bitter. Bitter. Bitter waters, and they called the name of that place Marah, which means bitterness.
1: 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You think that you have found something that will be a blessing, only to have it be bitter. What is the solution? Yes, you already know the answer. It is Jesus Christ and Him crucified. And we will see exactly how this works out on our next program. We do hope that you can join us again then. 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
1: I was a bundle of self-centeredness when I came to Christianity. And the Lord, day by day, helping, healing, full and free, brought me lower while I whispered, less of self and more of thee. Higher than the highest heavens, deeper than the deepest sea, Lord, thy love at last has conquered. None of self in all of thee. That's my still continued prayer. Not there yet. Won't be there till the other side, but I'm going to keep pressing on. Lord, let it never be about me.

0: Calvary Chapel Old Bridge presents Bridging the Gap with pastor and author Lloyd Pulley. Welcome to our program. You know, our English language is ripe with interesting contradictions, oxymorons, you know, jumbo shrimp, plastic silverware. Those two come to mind. As we begin today's Bridging the Gap broadcast, let's consider this one, a loving roar. Okay, so how could a roar possibly be loving? Well, glad you asked. We're going to find out today as Pastor Lloyd brings us another message in our study through Hosea. The Israelites are a prime example of why God needs to occasionally roar at his children. But it's always a loving roar, to be sure. Volume, though, is sometimes necessary, as we will see. Here's Pastor Lloyd to explain on today's Bridging the Gap.
1: If I summed up forgiveness, I would say this. Of course, it isn't fair. See, when you forgive somebody, it's not fair. It's not. It's unfair. You're forgiving them from something and they didn't do anything to get the forgiveness. It's not fair. You've suffered and you're now letting it go. It's not fair. Get that right. Understand that about forgiveness. It's not fair. So guess what? When God forgives you, it's not fair. It would be just to let you go and suffer the consequences of your sin. But he couldn't do it because of love. Forgiveness is pretty powerful. But what went wrong is they circled themselves with lies. They feed on the wind. They're trusting these other things. In verse 2, it says, the Lord brings a charge against Judah. He'll punish Jacob according to his ways, according to his deeds. He will recompense him. Judah's going to get theirs as well, too. Simply because after the good kings pass, bad kings get raised up. They're proud. They don't believe the prophets. And then the whole people suffer the consequence of that. But then he takes us back to Jacob's beginnings. And this is insightful for us that we can learn what kind of went wrong. Verse 3, it says, he took his brother by the heel in the womb, and in his strength he struggled with God. That was by nature the Jewish heart. They were very clever. And Jacob was a very clever fellow. Even in the womb, if you remember, Jacob and Esau were twins in the womb of their mother, Rebecca. And it was a real, real tough pregnancy. I mean, imagine two boys duking it out in your womb, ladies. That's what was going on. They were struggling in the womb. And when it came time to be born, they're fighting who's coming out first. And Esau gets out and he's grabbing him. Jacob's grabbing him by the heel. And they gave him the name, heel catcher, because of that, which really means kind of like, it's not a very good term. It's like you're kind of grabbing somebody's heel. You're a lowlife. Just want your best for yourself. You grab him wherever you can. He's grasping. That's what it is. And yes, verse 4, he says he's struggling. He's even struggling. He's even fighting. He's even striving with the angel that God sent him. He wept and sought favor for him. He found him in Bethel, and there he spoke to us. Now, there's an interesting side part about this. It's very important to know that when Jacob was coming back from Laban, now he's facing Esau. He hears 600 men are coming with Esau to meet him. He can't go back to Laban because Laban hates him and wants him dead. Esau wants him dead. He's between a rock and a hard place. And this is where he breaks. This is where he has a come-to-God moment. In that very difficult thing, God sends an angel, and he's wrestling with the angel. I'm not going to let you go until you bless me. And he goes, well, what is your name? Jacob. He goes, from now on, you'll be Israel. And he touches him in his hip, and essentially, he kills his hip. He's now crippled. He's got to walk with a limp the rest of his life. Now, there's something in all of us like that. There's something in all of us that the Lord has to touch to kill. And I don't want that. I don't agree with the Lord on that. I think I can manage. But I know my willfulness. And so the Lord has used trials and difficulties in my life, as he does in all of our lives, to get him to trust him. He's very patient. He doesn't hit us with lightning bolts at our first infraction. He gives us too much space, in fact. In fact, that was one of my complaints as a young believer. Lord, don't let me. The Lord, no, it doesn't work that way. He gave me freedom, and now I've got to make those choices. And I'd much rather he took my freedom away at those moments. But Jacob was like that. He wrestled. And how did he prevail? He prevailed by weeping and pleading, not by manipulation and trickery, which was his nature. Jacob gets pinned down by God, who's a superior wrestler. And he's told to go back to the land. And on the way there, now terror has met him. And now he's got to trust God. So Jacob has broken, and now he becomes Israel. So Jacob, if we keep reading, he was obsessed with his own name and he forgot God's name. And that ultimately is the problem that we all face. Verse 5, when he says that he found him in Bethel and there he spoke to us, he says, that is the Lord God of hosts. The Lord is his memorable name. The Lord, the name of God is pretty amazing. It's I am that I am. That tetragrammaton, YHWH, we call Yahweh or Jehovah. It's literally I am that I am. He's the only pre-existent one. And so you, by the help of your God, return, observe mercy, justice, and wait in your God continually. So because of who God is, he calls us to do the impossible. When we're faced with an impossible situation, we need to observe mercy and justice and wait on God continually. Okay, God, I'm going to wait on you. I can't tell you how many times I've waited on God. I don't like waiting. I don't think any of us like waiting. But I'm so glad I did wait. When Jacob first came to Bethel, which is where this wrestling match happened, it happened in Bethel. It was 21 years before, on the way to Laban, his father-in-law, where he would meet his wife and then get another wife and then be there for 21 years. When he first was on the way there, leaving home, not knowing what's going to happen, he had an encounter with God in Genesis 28. And in Genesis 28, with the angels going up and down the ladder, Jacob's ladder we call it, Jacob made a vow. Chapter 28 of Genesis, verse 20, it says, Jacob made a vow and said this. And I want you to notice carefully this vow that Jacob made, because it's very telling about where his heart was at the time. It reminds me of progressive Christianity. It reminds me of, you know, the bargaining with God. You know, God, I'll believe you're God if you do this for me. So this, listen to Jacob in the beginning. If God will be with me and keep me in this way that I'm going, keep me in this way that I'm going. A little secret there. If he blesses my way and gives me bread to eat and clothing to put on so that I come back to my father's house in peace, then the Lord shall be my God. And so he sets up a stone as a pillar, called it Bethel, the house of God. But notice how one-sided this covenant was. If you do all this for me, then I'll believe you. Then I'll trust you. Then you'll be my God. That was Jacob at his height of being Jacob, thinking he can strike a deal with God. He's got his own idea of what the deal should be. And he dictates to God, this is how it's going to work. Now, this is exactly what progressive Christianity does. This is exactly what people who want to still be considered Christians, but they don't want to have to deal with all of the Bible. They pull out the promises they like, and if you, all right, God, I'll follow you if this is what you're like. But the things they don't like, they discard. Jacob's going to learn it doesn't work that way, because as he just deceived his own father and tricked his brother out of the blessing and played the part of a conniver and a thief, and now he's running for his life because Esau wants to kill him now because he stole his blessing. Now he's making a deal with God. If you bless me, bless me, bless me, and do this for me, then I'll follow you. Then he runs into Laban, his future father-in-law. And Laban is worse of a thief than he is. He's worse of a conniver and a trickster as he is. And Laban basically tricks him into marrying Leah first after waiting 7 years to marry Rachel. Then he gets Rachel, but he has to serve another 7 years. Then he has nothing to provide for his family. He's got to get out of there, go back to his home. But Laban says, I ain't giving you anything. You've got to earn that. So he stays another 7 years. So 21 years of his life, he has to work like a dog before he finally barely escapes with his life. Laban even comes after him. Thankfully, the Lord had his hand in him. And now he meets God again before he meets Esau. So see, you get the picture. This covenant that he struck up was his thought. He was worried about his name, his purpose. What we're called to do that I think is very important for us to see, Romans 12:1 says, he says, I beseech you therefore, brethren, by the mercies of God, that you present your bodies a living sacrifice. See, there's something that when we finally say, God's not going to force you to do that. And when you think of living sacrifice, it sounds horrible. You know, I've got to sacrifice. No, he wants you to yield your life as a living sacrifice. In other words, holy, acceptable to God, which is your spiritual service. This is why you were made. You can't be your own God. You can try. It will not end well.
0: Today's message out of our series in Hosea is called God's Heart Poured Out. Pastor Lloyd will be back with part two in just a moment. Well, this July, discover encouragement and honest insight into a question that a lot of believers wrestle with. Why does it sometimes feel like God isn't answering? In Why Doesn't God Answer My Prayers, Erwin Lutzer addresses the real reason our prayers can feel unanswered. 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Box 569, Old Bridge, New Jersey. The zip code is 08857. Well, here's Pastor Lloyd Pulley now to bring us the second half of today's message in Hosea 11 and 12.
1: Your real service in life is to present yourself to God. Lord, I thank you for what you've done for me. And I want to present myself. Lord, here I am. Why is that reasonable? Because what God did for you. Despite our sin and rebellion, he provided salvation by grace. How could you not present yourself to him? And because what God is presently doing for you, how the Holy Spirit comes and helps you. And man, he can do in you what you could never do for yourself. I mean, I was a bundle of self-centeredness when I came to Christianity. And the Lord, day by day, helping, healing, full and free, brought me lower while I whispered, less of self and more of thee. Higher than the highest heavens, deeper than the deepest sea, Lord, thy love at last has conquered none of self and all of thee. That's my still continued prayer. Not there yet. Won't be there till the other side, but I'm going to keep pressing on. Lord, let it never be about me. In fact, one of the greatest things happened to me on this vacation, I got to share with you. This really, it struck me because, you know, I'm not a vacation kind of guy. I'm always want to do something. And just stopping and resting is not in my nature. But the Lord slowed me down and, you know, we're walking through the areas of Disney. And I learned something very interesting about this trip, that the secret sauce was a simple question that I could ask anybody at the parks. When I'm standing in line, which were plenty of them, when I'm sitting at a table and there's somebody next to us, when we're on an elevator at the hotel, I mean, every place I went, there were people that were also vacationing. And the simple question to ask them was, so where are you guys from? And that started the conversation because people love to talk about where they're from. And they'd say, I'm from so-and-so. And I'd go, I'm sorry. You know, just kind of kidding around. And we'd laugh. And then I'd tell, well, I'm from New Jersey. And I'm escaping the storm. And, you know, all of a sudden the conversation flowed. And the Lord gave me a kind of a word of, I don't know if it was knowledge or wisdom or something, but I had this weird thought. And I hope this encourages you. Because I was thinking of my 40 years here at Calvary Chapel and the pulpit ministry and the preaching and all the missions and all the stuff we've done. And the Holy Spirit seemed to kind of indicate to me, Lloyd, you've done a lot in those 40 years, and I've blessed you in those areas. He says, but I don't think you realize that maybe when you get to heaven, where your real reward will be, where the greatest effectiveness you've ever had is in these simple conversations that you're bringing my name into. You don't know how many people one day will respond and respond to the gospel and take that step and the impact all their lives will have. He goes, could far surpass all the reward for your 40 years of labor at Old Bridge. And then I thought, wow, that's really amazing. And I thought, but that should inspire you. Because if for a moment you think, oh, I'm not a pastor, I'm not up in the pulpit, I'm nobody. Let me tell you something. That's how Jesus came to the world, as a nobody. And he was never had a large following. And the ones that did follow him eventually turned on him. So from a successful standpoint, he was very unsuccessful. But after he died, look what God did. And after you say, Lord, here am I. I'm nobody. But you know what? You can make an influence. You can invite someone to church. You can. Where are they from? What do you do? What's your life? Tell me about yourself. You never know. And the easiest has been evangelism. So you don't get freaked out. I'm not asking you to bring the four spiritual laws and try to lead them in a sinner's prayer at the end of your conversation and force any of that stuff. The simplicity is just be yourself. Well, some of you, maybe you should be somebody else. No, I'm just kidding. Be yourself and just get used to talking to strangers. It's very odd right now, but I'll tell you, that's what I noticed at Disney. Nobody talked to anybody in line. Everybody's just like, it's almost like we've been programmed. We don't talk to strangers. We don't talk to people. And you'll be weird if you do, but the reality is I found I'd be standing in line and say, so where are you guys from? And man, start up a conversation and someone else would jump in, and pretty soon we were the best of friends by the time the line was done. And it gave me opportunities to, you know, yeah, I'm a pastor. Yeah, we're from New Jersey. Got this storm. I'm praying for the church right now. They're digging out. I saw a guy digging out early this morning and on the security camera watching one of our leaders just dig us out. To me, it's like, I just want to just inspire you with that. This is really where Jacob, so focused on himself, missed. But this is what the Lord wants to do with us. Unfortunately, pride became his downfall. In verse 7, a cunning Canaanite, deceitful scales are in his hand. He loves to oppress. See, when you're thinking of yourself first, you got to put others down. And that is the challenge, you know, young people don't understand about capitalism. They only see the bad side of capitalism, and they don't realize the freedom that you have to make a decision that you can help and start a business and create jobs, create wealth for others. And yet people always say, well, anybody who's in power is oppressive. And that's not necessarily a cunning Canaanite, yes. The Canaanites were clever. And one of the things they did, they used deceitful scales. So they did two things. They could make you think they gave you a great deal while they were ripping you off. And that's how people operate. The really good consters make con people think you think they've just rescued you, they've saved you, they've given you this great deal. In the meantime, they're ripping you off. That's what Jacob became in Northern Tribe. Ephraim said, surely I've become rich. I found wealth for myself and all my labors. They shall find in me no iniquity that is sin. And this is what pride does. It blinds you. But it brought a humbling instead. He says in verse 9, but I am the Lord your God. Ever since the land of Egypt, I will again make you dwell in tents as in the days of the appointed feast. I have spoken by the prophets. I've multiplied visions. I've given symbols through the witness of the prophets. Though Gilead has idols, surely they are vanity. Though they sacrifice bulls in Gilgal, indeed their altar shall be heaps of furrows in the furrows of the field. What he's saying is that the pride of Ephraim, and they were wealthy, a lot more wealthy than Judah, the southern kingdom. They had all the breadbasket. They had the Jezreel Valley. They had all of that wealth. But they worshiped these false idols. And it brought them to nothing. The hemlock and the furrows, remember that phrase, the poison in the field. So he goes back to the history. Jacob fled to the country of Syria. Israel served for a spouse and for a wife he tended. Back in those humble origins, remember Jacob, how humble that was? You're running for your life, you own nothing. You worked hard for 7 years and you got a wife, and then you were tricked and you had to work another 7 years to get the wife you really wanted. He was a refugee, worked 14 years for wives and then for another 7 years. I mean, he's reminding them of the humility there. And he also reminds Israel themselves in verse 13, by a prophet the Lord brought Israel out of Egypt, and by a prophet he was preserved. He reminds them, it was by my call upon Moses that you were rescued out of Egypt, and Moses helped preserve you in the wilderness. You know, striking a rock and water would flow out. Praying and God would bring manna to provide for them. In conclusion, despite God's loving heart and patience, he's relating to these people. There's a hard road ahead because in verse 14, he says, Ephraim provoked him to anger most bitterly. Therefore, his Lord will lead the guilt of his bloodshed upon him. What a tragedy. He would have removed the guilt of that bloodshed. He could have forgiven them. He would have forgiven them. But they would not respond and return his reproach upon him. So, look, they provoked God to jealousy. They moved God to anger with foolish idols. But God's mercy and his power and his love still is not finished with them. Now, I divided chapter 12 and 13 up because chapter 12 and 13 are kind of mirrors of each other. And then on the front of it is this amazing heart of God. And in the chapter 14, again, this amazing heart of God. And if I divided it properly, I would have just covered chapter 11, 12 and 13 together, get the pain over with, and then cover chapter 14. But I thought, you can't see the love and patience of God unless you see the contrast of the hardness and heart of man. And in your own life, I'm so thankful the Lord mercifully rescued me. I don't deserve the least of his mercies. I can't believe all of his faithfulness. But he has been good. And I pray that God would use this message to pierce your heart. Prepare your heart to say, Lord, here am I. Maybe you don't know the Lord Jesus, or maybe you came with a friend or family member. Maybe this is all news to you. Maybe you've got an idea of religion totally different than a real relationship with God who paid the price for you to have fellowship with him, to know him. Because ultimately, that's the goal, to know him. This is eternal life, Jesus said, that you may know the only true God and his son whom he sent. That is eternal life, to know him. And from knowing him, you will love him. His love then will be returned. And in loving him, you'll also serve him. Lord, I'm yours. I've received so much from you, I can't just keep it to myself. Help me serve you and, you know, give, use my talents, serve, help. Lord, use me to let others know.
0: This has been Bridging the Gap with Pastor Lloyd Pulley. 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
2: Pastor Lloyd, I think every Christian has experienced a season where they've prayed earnestly about something and wondered, Lord, are you hearing me? What do you think that question is so common among believers?
1: Well, honestly, I think we have to get it first in our own mind that God is not just a genie to rub that we get what we want. You know, we do the right thing, we say the right words, or we say it right. We really want to get to know his mind. But when we are in those places where maybe it's a prodigal child or a marriage issue or a health issue or some guidance issue, we really want to know God's mind. Sometimes he answers quietly. It's not immediate, or it may not be what we expected. But his silence doesn't mean he's not there. He's always working even when we can't see it. So we've got to trust in those times.
2: That's such an important reminder. And that's one of the reasons I think our July resource is going to encourage you. We're offering this month, Why Doesn't God Answer My Prayers by Erwin Lutzer. 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

0: pointing out why one is greatly loved by God. Here's Pastor Damian Kyle.
1: It isn't that you are greatly beloved as a prophet, but you are greatly beloved. And I think that any man or woman that serves the Lord, however greatly the Lord might use them, they don't want to be loved supremely for whatever gift or calling has been given to them by God. They want to be loved for who they are, from which that calling flows.

0: Augustine was quoted as saying that God loves each of us as if there were only one of us. But that begs the question, why? And what will God do about his love for us? He will certainly act, and he did, in fact, act, as we'll hear today on According to the Scriptures with Pastor Damian Kyle. We return to our study in Daniel today that records a prophecy of what God's love will do for his people. With that prophecy and more, here's Pastor Damian.
1: Daniel 9, chapter 9, contains one of the greatest prayers in the Bible and one of the greatest prophecies in the Bible. And now we turn formally to this prophecy. He begins here in verse 20 with giving us kind of the circumstances, Daniel does, surrounding this prophecy that is given to him. Now, Daniel says, "While I was speaking, praying, confessing my sin and the sin of my people Israel," he gave himself very fully to that, "and presenting my supplication before the Lord my God for the holy mountain of my God. Yes, while I was speaking in prayer, the man Gabriel," this is of course Gabriel the angel, he's an archangel, he's referred to as a man here because that's the form that he takes in all of this, "the man Gabriel, whom I had seen in the vision at the beginning, being caused to fly swiftly, reached me about the time of the evening sacrifice." And so Daniel, while he was praying his prayer, we're told here, and remember, his prayer was centered upon the future of Jerusalem, the future of Israel, the future of the Jewish people. And Daniel knows, is a student of the Scriptures, is a serious follower and worshiper of the Lord, he knows he's on the other side of the coming of Messiah. He knows how much hangs in the balance related to the future, not just of rebuilding walls and rebuilding temples and reestablishing Jerusalem out of the hands of pagans and back into the hands of the Jews. Now, Daniel looks at it and says the greatest thing that God has promised the Jewish people is still yet future, and that is that Messiah.

Messiah to come into the world through the bloodline of Abraham, Isaac, and Jacob. And so he is asking the Lord in prayer concerning the future of Jerusalem, the Jewish people, Israel. And we're told in verse 20 and 21, as we read, that all of this, these events occurred at the time of the evening offering. So sometime about 3 o'clock in the afternoon and on, that's the time of the evening offering concerning the Jewish people. And at that time, the angel Gabriel came to Daniel in order to answer his prayer. Something about this prayer, the Lord might have been, he was certainly waiting the 70 years for when he was going to return the Jewish people back into the land of Israel from their Babylonian captivity, as he had promised through Jeremiah. But I don't know how many prayers were being offered to the Lord at this time in that regard, but clearly the Lord heard something that pleased him.

him in Daniel's prayer. The humility of it, the brokenness of it, the confession of sin and guilt, no blame shifting at all related to any of it, and the petitioning of God for spiritual things, for the things that make the Jewish people the most unique in human history. And God hears the prayer that he had been waiting for, and he dispatched Gabriel to come now and bring the answer to Daniel's prayer. Daniel mentioned that Gabriel was the same angel who visited him in his earlier vision, speaking of the vision that Daniel saw in chapter 8. The angel Gabriel is sometimes referred to as the announcing angel, that when God wants to send one of the angels to make a significant announcement to mankind, he does seem to repeatedly use the angel Gabriel for that. We see it here in our passage. We see it on into the New Testament concerning the coming of Jesus himself. It was the angel Gabriel who met Zechariah, the priest, who was married to Elizabeth. They were going to become the sons of John the Baptist. And while he was performing his priestly function inside of the holy place within the temple, it is Gabriel that comes and announces to him that he is going to have a son who is going to be the promised, biblically promised forerunner of the coming Messiah. And then, of course, it was Gabriel who came to Mary and announced that she was highly favored among women and that she had been chosen by God to bring the Messiah into human history. And so this is kind of the place that he has, kind of a chief angel for divine communication. It is interesting, I think, to look in verse 21, where we're told that Gabriel flew quickly to come to Daniel there in Babylon as he's uttering the prayer. It gives us a little bit of a look into the angelic realm in terms of how all of that operates. Do notice as well in verse 21 that he had been sent. And so the two words there in the New King James is being caused. God dispatched him in response to this prayer. The idea is that God directed Gabriel to go immediately to Daniel at the very beginning of Daniel's prayer. And as he comes and he flies swiftly to him, he doesn't arrive until the end of Daniel's prayer. And so Daniel was praying. Gabriel was sent as well in verse 21 at the time of the evening offering in Jerusalem. Again, as I mentioned, 3 o'clock in the afternoon. Now, this is very interesting that Daniel would refer to anything in terms of time after spending 70 years in Babylon to refer to anything by virtue of one of the Jewish sacrifices and making that a reference point. But he doesn't say it's 3 o'clock in the afternoon, however you say that in Babylon, all those thousands of years ago, or 4 o'clock in the afternoon. He says, no, all of this happened at the time of the evening sacrifice. And there were no sacrifices, Jewish sacrifices going on in Babylon that were considered evening sacrifices. This is wholly the spiritual vocabulary of the Jews. And yet this is how he refers to it. And I think it reveals the memory of those offerings. And here is Daniel. Daniel, you remember, was not a prince. He wasn't a priest. He wasn't one of the apostates. He's one of the kind of the innocent victims of the sin of these other people that he goes into captivity. And so he has a sincere relationship with God before all of that happens. And the temple means a lot to him. The sacrifices are not going through the motion for him. They're significant to him. And he's one of that remnant of God's people that are always present, no matter how great the apostasy of God's people is. And here he is now, almost 70 years later. Now he's surely well into his

80s. And when he thinks about something mid-afternoon, he doesn't think of it in Babylonian terms. He thinks of it in terms of his spiritual heritage in Jerusalem. And he's still marking time based upon that spiritual heritage. And I think it's a tremendous encouragement to us as Christian parents, as we raise our children in the things of the Lord. And to realize, certainly today, in the world in which we live, we raise them at 18, we give them luggage and kick them out. Just kidding. But when they go on their way, I mean, it can be a fretful thing. Where are they going to go in this whole wide world that is Babylon? And to realize that if we'll supply our children, as God instructs us to, with that kind of a heritage, they will continue, by the grace of God, to process life from that heritage. It isn't wasted at all. This beautiful, beautiful spiritual memories that Daniel reveals here, even this late in his life. Gabriel introduces the vision in verses 22 and 23, and he said, and he informed me, Daniel says, and he talked with me, Gabriel the angel did, and said, oh Daniel, I have now come forth to give you skill to understand. At the beginning of your supplications, the command went out for me to come to you, and I have come to tell you, for you are greatly beloved, therefore consider the matter and understand the vision. And so he tells him, you are wondering and praying and asking and concerned about the future of the Jewish people in Jerusalem and the nation of Israel. I have come to answer that prayer. And if, boy, God's going to give him a revelation, he's got a lot more than he was asking for in this vision. And so here is Daniel. He has believed the old prophecies. He has believed the previous prophecies of Jeremiah. So God gives him new prophecies. And why would God give us any further revelation if his previous revelation hasn't been taken serious by us or changed our lives or impacted us? But Daniel models for us how to handle these things. And so having taken the one seriously, God says, I will entrust even greater to him. And so comes this prophecy to reassure Daniel that God is absolutely committed to all of his plans for the nation of Israel, their ultimate restoration to the land, but then so much more that lay beyond it. And again, especially in the coming of our Savior and of the Jewish Messiah, Jesus. He tells us, and again, some insight into the angelic realm, into the spiritual realm. I'm always curious about any kind of insights we get to this in the Bible. Gabriel indicates that he was sent to come at the start of Daniel's prayer. And there in verse 23, the pronoun I is emphatic in the Hebrew, and it stresses the idea that once Daniel began to pray, that the Lord picked out Gabriel personally among the angelic beings and to relay the message to Daniel. Somebody has given all of this some thought, and I think in a kind of a valuable way, at least in terms of a little bit of curiosity on things. Somebody's observed that to pray the prayer that Daniel prayed, that constitutes the first half of Daniel chapter 9, to pray it in Hebrew takes about 3 minutes. That's assuming you know Hebrew. Otherwise, it takes a lifetime. Take me a long time to pray that in Hebrew. I'd have to learn the language for enough of my problems. But Daniel, he prayed it. Takes about 3 minutes to do that. And so the indication is if Gabriel was dispatched at the moment he began the prayer and he arrives at the end of the prayer, that heaven is about 3 minutes away as the angel flies. We're going to make a new saying up, aren't we? We'll dump the old crow on that. But before we invest too heavily in that, it is entirely possible that Gabriel got there in 2 seconds.
and spent the other 2 minutes and 58 seconds waiting for Daniel to come to the end of his prayer. It is beautiful there in verse 23, and it won't be the last time that we'll see it in the book of Daniel, where Gabriel declares to Daniel concerning how Daniel is esteemed in heaven when he says, "You are greatly beloved." How wonderful it is to think about that, and how much it must have meant to Daniel to hear that from Gabriel as he brought that message of how he is esteemed in heaven. And it's a wonderful thing. We look at it, and for Daniel to hear that in the way that he did, that's a pretty big wow moment. And it isn't that you are greatly beloved as a prophet, but you are greatly beloved. And I think that any man or woman that serves the Lord, however greatly the Lord might use them, they don't want to be loved supremely for whatever gift or calling has been given to them by God. They want to be loved for who they are, from which that calling flows. And here's this tremendous revelation of the love of God to Daniel. And then we turn, and I say all of that to just simply so we don't lose our awe as we turn to the New Testament and read over and over and over and over again of the greatness of God's love for us. And the symbols of that are the symbols of Jesus' body and blood concerning Calvary. The first time I ever met Gail Irwin, and I had no idea he was going to become a very good friend. And it was at Mount Hermon Pastors Conference. I was very, very new in the Lord, but I was already a deacon in the church, and so they allowed everyone that were elders and deacons and pastors to go to the conference if they wanted to. And so Gail Irwin comes out. I knew nothing about him. Virtually the entire Calvary movement knew nothing about him at that point in time. And as he's coming on the stage and he's got his wireless mic on, and the first words that came out of his mouth is, "I hope everyone here knows that God loves them." I have to tell you, that hit me like a ton of bricks when I heard that. I continued to follow his initial sermon. He taught two that week. But it really sent me back, because the environment that I was raised in, nobody talked about love very much, and we, as a family, we just weren't good at it. We just weren't good at that. And then somehow there was this breakthrough, and maybe God will give you that kind of a breakthrough, just this breakthrough of the fact that God loved me, and the wonder of that. And it really set me back, and it really got me going. I understood love and was growing into it because Karen and I, solely because of Karen, and because of our marriage and how loving another centered she was and is. But there was that great breakthrough concerning the love of God. And what a beautiful thing here. I almost wish I could have been inside of Daniel to experience what all of this must have meant. And then he begins the vision formally in verse 24. And here's the message, the vision that's being given to Daniel. 70 weeks are determined for your people and for your holy city, to finish the transgression, to make an end of sins, to make reconciliation for iniquity, to bring in everlasting righteousness, to seal up vision and prophecy, and to anoint the most holy. Know therefore and understand that from the going forth of the command to restore and build Jerusalem, and then this is worth underlining right here, until Messiah the Prince, there shall be 7 sevens and 62 sevens. The street shall be built again, and the wall, even in troublesome times. And after the 62 weeks, Messiah will be cut off, but not for himself. And the people of the prince who is to come shall destroy the city and the sanctuary. The end of it shall be with a flood,
until the end of the war, desolation.

0: nations are determined. Then he shall confirm a covenant with many for 1 week, but in the middle of the week he shall bring an end to sacrifice and offering, and on the wing of abominations shall be one who makes desolate, even until the consummation, which is determined, is poured out on the desolate, speaking of Jesus' second coming. But I'm getting ahead of myself, way ahead of myself in terms of that. So here Gabriel comes to Daniel to, you notice in verse 24, to declare to him the future of the nation of Israel and Jerusalem. Because he speaks to Daniel, you notice, this vision has to do with your people, talking about the Jews, and your holy city, speaking of Jerusalem. In that verse 24, Gabriel declares that all of this is determined. In other words, the vision that he gives to Daniel here, he is affirming even extraordinarily that all of it is going to come to pass. God has determined that it will. You notice in the latter part of verse 24 that the angel Gabriel declared that righteousness would one day mark the nation of Israel and indeed mark the entire world, and that it will occur at the end of something called 70 weeks. Now, you got to clear something up related to this passage to really have any hope of understanding it. That word weeks, if I was going to do a new translation of the Bible, it would be awful, by the way, so don't be on the edge of your seat. But if I was going to make one change, it would be to change that word weeks, the translation of the Hebrew word there, into the English word and the use of the word weeks, because it automatically makes us think in terms of weeks as a block of time. The Hebrew word that is used there for weeks is the word shabua, and it literally means sevens. It's not referring to weeks at all. It's referring to sevens, and the use of the word weeks, it just confuses the entire issue. And so when you read through this, 77s are determined, verse 24, for your people and for your holy city. And then all the way through, just substitute out weeks and put sevens in there, and we're about a third of the way on our way from understanding what it is that's happening. Now, we don't know what the block of time is that's being referred to in the sevens, because the word can refer to any block of time. When the word is used in the Bible, the context always determines whether it is 7 days or 7 weeks or 7 years. The word itself is not intended to give any indication of whether it's talking about days or weeks or years. The context establishes that. Now, notice in verse 24, the latter half of it, what is going to be the righteous condition of the Jewish people of Jerusalem and really with them the whole world. What's going to come to pass at the end of these 77s?
1: Well, a very probing question that Pastor Damian Kyle ends with here today. We'll delve into it more next time. We trust you'll tune in then when Pastor Damian returns with more on this fascinating and perhaps one of the most significant prophecies in all of Scripture. Hey, thank you for joining us here today on According to the Scriptures. Just a quick reminder, these studies in Daniel can be heard again online at accordingtothescriptures.com. 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The number is 209-545-5530. 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We'll catch you back here next time for According to the Scriptures, when Pastor Damian Kyle will continue our study of Daniel.

0: it's worship and praise and the teaching of God's Word. 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
2: There is a war going on. It is a spiritual war. A war between truth and lies. Only one thing cuts through all lies and opinions. It is God's Word. It is God's Sword.
3: 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We'll pick up in Acts chapter 13, verse 1. Now let's join Pastor Ken for the teaching of God's Word.
4: What was the last thing we read in chapter 12? It was wormy. How did they know? What Herod? Agrippa 2 died from. Autopsy? I rather think not. They likely knew, and Dr. Luke was sure to mention it. He was eating the words and died. He was eating the worms and died. But the word of the Lord continued to grow. He was eating the worms and died, but the word of the Lord continued to grow. Again, Dr. Luke knew the cause of death. Apparently everybody did. They all went from, these are not the words of a man, but the words of a God, to, ew! And like real fast, when he collapsed and erupted. Yes, I submit to you there was an eruption. There was a simple medical matter of worms becoming visible. Shall I move on? I just think it's the most amazing justice. Just the most amazing justice that a man would be just basking in this forced praise, this forced admiration. A crowd that was indebted to him, they're in trouble, they're trying to get out of trouble, and he is taking it in and actually apparently believing it, listening to it. He refused to give God the glory. And he was eating by worms and breathed his last. He was eating by worms and breathed his last, eating by worms and breathed his last. I love this. Forgive me, maybe there's something wrong with me. But the word of the Lord continued to grow. So don't ever, remember what Psalm 37 says about don't envy, do not envy the wicked man. Because God sees their time is short. Never envy the wicked. Both Psalm 37 and Psalm 73 address this potential that we have to envy the wicked because it seems like everything's great for them on earth. There's a reality that suffering and poverty versus relative good health and riches are not dealt out evenly. Really, it's not that way. Some people suffer through life. The issue with Asaph in Psalm 73, and it was addressed again in Psalm 37, by don't fret yourself because of evildoers and don't be envious. Because this is it, man. This is what you're seeing. Whatever good time you seem to be perceiving that the godless are having is really short-lived in light of eternity, and it's usually a lie anyway. It's usually they're just faking. Everybody's faking. Every online influencer, wannabe influencer is faking that everything is awesome. Their wonderful breakfast all the way to these lush vegetables I'm having for lunch in my salad. Everybody's hyping, everybody's faking, everybody's trying to put on a show. It's all a lie. All men are liars. I want to remind you that in the story that was told by the Lord, and not, again, not a parable, story, 16th chapter of Luke, he tells a story about a rich man and a poor man. I want to remind you of it. Poor man was absolutely covered in sores. He was miserable. He ate the trash of the rich man, crumbs from his table. The rich man, King James Version says, fared sumptuously. That's a great expression that we don't use anymore. How was it? It was sumptuous. Sumptuous. He fared sumptuously every day, according to the KJV. And he wore even purple. So he could afford not just clothes, he could afford purple clothes. He had it good until one day he did not. It was Abraham, I'm going to point this out to you, it was Abraham, the patriarch, who in Sheol points out the big old switcheroo, the big reversal, to the rich man. He even calls him son, acknowledging that the rich man was also one of his descendants, a Jew. And he says, son, remember how it was in your life? You had it all good then. Lazarus, oh, he had it bad. But now look at how it's all turned around. That was Abraham. Abraham pointing out, I don't think he was being cruel, just pointing out the justice of this switch, this reversal. Perhaps you've known much trouble in your life and suffering. And you've at times been tempted to envy those who, it doesn't look like they suffer at all. And they're wicked. They do all kinds of evil things. And they just always seem to be in health and always seem to have what they want. Well, again, often that's just an illusion, but it is also just temporary. And if we, you and me, all of us, I know this is easier said than done, but if we can actually truly just think in a sort of eternal perspective and realize what a little brief moment this is, we get through it a lot better with a eternal heavenly perspective. If you don't have a heavenly perspective, everything around you just stinks and seems like a ripoff. Everything. When you factor heaven in and hell, eternal judgment, when you factor in grace and you realize that this is not all of our existence, is really quite brief. Even the Apostle Paul would later talk about all his troubles. And here's a guy getting beaten from town to town. For all the years of his ministry, the Spirit tells him everywhere, well, more bonds and afflictions, more chains, more beatings, everywhere you go. Hang in there, man. Keep going. He, Paul, was, I think, one really scarred up dude. Scarred. More scarred than any of the guys, any of the scrappers you've ever known, any of the people whose noses are flat and their ears are cauliflowered and they're a little punchy. Paul was stoned. Paul was hit in the head. We'll see as we read on. Man, they left him for dead. And, you know, that's a pretty good indication that he suffered much trauma. He gives the list in 2 Corinthians. He rattles it all off like, man, I've been scourged. I think three times. Beaten with rods. So that'll mess up your complexion. You really will. And he still said, these afflictions are light and momentary, not even worthy to be compared to the glory that will be revealed in us. They're light and brief, in light of something else. But if there's no something else, then everything is not light, it's heavy, and it's not brief, it's forever. So, back to Herod, living the life of the royal. Well, that lifestyle also happens to be profoundly unclean, and they take in a massive amount of parasites. They eat all the things that Gentiles eat, and the things that the Gentiles eat are unclean. Oh, I've read of these things in a Roman kitchen. Even mice that they would eat whole. They keep them, get them really, really fat in the kitchen where they're cooking, and ultimately eat them. By their little tails. That is gross, isn't it? Even without my long-distance glasses on, I see some of you grimace. They ate things that the good Creator who called Israel into a covenant told them don't eat. He gave them this simple little cue. And any of the nations on earth that observed Israel could have observed that just as God said, when they do this, they would be spared the diseases that afflict all the other nations. And sure enough, they, the Jews, ate clean. The process was clean and the animals were clean. God was kind enough to go, real simple, you don't even need a list. I'll give you two traits. Split hoof, eat grass and chew the cud. That's it. They're cud chewers and they have a split hoof. Now if it chews the cud, but doesn't have a split hoof, like a horse, don't eat the horse. Don't.

donkey or the camel, not on your list, but the split hoof, like a cow, like the deer, the goat, the lamb. Clean eaters. And they were spared. Even the fish, lobster wasn't an option. Have you seen, any of you guys? Surely some of you have been on a lobster boat. You know what bait is for a lobster? Really stop and think about that bait. It really hurts the whole cause. I don't know. I have not been directly involved in, you know, baiting lobster pots and then pulling lobsters up and getting excited about it. I mean, I guess I would if I were, I just pulled up money, right? But if you smelled that bait, you might be less eager to eat the bug. It's just rot. You put the nasty, you want to chum that nasty bottom creature, that hideous thing, that little monster. Isn't it? It's a monster. Isn't it just a massive bug? Tasty bug. You must confess, tasty. For those of you visiting the state of Maine, and there's a little piece of historical trivia for you that most of us here probably know. Then you guys are not from Maine. You should know that lobster, a few generations back, was humiliating poor people food. Nobody admitted to eating lobster. Well, that is prior to the Wright brothers and, you know, rapid travel. It was never a marketable product. It was the poorest people's food. And the poor people that ate lobster discreetly hid their shells in their own compost pile out back, hoping nobody would ever see that that's how bad it is they're eating the lobster. Isn't that funny? And along came the Wright brothers and flight, because that product must get to market alive out wherever it's going, Midwest or wherever. So you need two things. You need rapid transport, and you need butter. What is lobster without butter? Is it really the lobster we like? Or is it just the butter? I like a good lobster stew. A good one. And I have covered the land looking for the best of the lobster stews. And in my opinion, I get nothing for this. Archers on the Pier in Rockland has the ultimate. I don't know what they do to it. I don't know what magic there. I don't know what kind of heebie-jeebie. I don't know what they do, but you know that lobster stew is only lobster, butter, and milk or cream. A couple of you guys, I've taken a couple of you guys to Rockland and made you have this. And you agreed with me. And I still dream about it. I think about it when I can't get down there. I think, man, wish I could go to Rockland today. I don't know how they do it. Now, I will tell you that Anglers has a good one, and Anglers is only a 45-minute drive, whereas Archers in Rockland, that's an hour-and-a-half commitment. So the lobster stew at Anglers is good enough for 45 minutes. Take it or leave it. So if you're on your way out of town, you're heading south, stop in Rockland, go to Archers by the Pier. You try their lobster stew, and you will write me a letter. You will too. You'll write me a letter and say, you're so right. I learned something at Calvary Chapel. It changed my life.

You will too. You'll write me a letter and say, you're so right. I learned something at Calvary Chapel. It changed my life. So the nasty things, the lifestyle of the Gentile, the uncleanness, it was appalling to the Jews. It was, and you could understand why, and it produced horrible things. And even to this day, you and I living free from that law with regard to, you know, the dietary restrictions for the covenant people. We're not them. We're not going to be bound by those restrictions. We'll see that a couple of chapters up, but there's still wisdom to it. We ought to be smart enough to recognize that God was, in his wisdom, long before centuries, actually millenniums before anyone knew anything about microbes, God knew. And he didn't tell them about microbes. He just said they're unclean. Nobody even knew what unclean was. What makes an infection happen? And again, they discovered just really through trial and error that you could cleanse wounds with salt. You could cleanse wounds with wine. The alcohol and wine would kill germs. They didn't know it was killing germs. All they knew is that you treated the wound with wine. It did better. Think about all, I make much of this, all of the history of humanity where people died and were infected right up until Civil War field hospitals. Every open wound was just about a guarantee to kill the patient. They're using the same saw to amputate one guy and then the next guy and spreading, you know, microbes. They had no idea. They didn't know. And it's during that same period, in the 1860s, that all the breakthroughs were happening with people like Louis Pasteur and Joseph Lister and all those who worked and discovered. So again, I'm just saying to you, what an amazing, truly amazing thing that proves that the God of Israel is truly the creator who knows. Fish gotta have scales and fins for you, the covenant people. For you, for the covenant people that have actually entered agreeably, willfully entered this covenant with Yahweh to eat what is not kosher, what is not clean, is an offense to God. It's a violation of his covenant. For you and I, my fellow Gentiles, again, I say we're not bound by it, but we ought to be wise enough to recognize if... I'm not real big on sushi. I'm less big on it now than I ever was, because I'm hearing a lot of reports of parasites in the modern world really causing people a lot of health trouble. So I'm not real big on my fish being raw. But surely none of you does raw pork sausage. Well, then it's just a repulsive thought. Just squeezing it out of the little casings. Put a little salt and pepper on it. Isn't that an awful thought? Dreadful thought, is it not? Nobody wants... Now, you might go steak tartare if you think you're really cool. But, man, you really got to be concerned about bacteria. You ought to. When I was a kid, I've testified to this. I really liked raw hamburger. It's the only thing I had in common with my mom. Saw her doing this thing where she's just drinking raw hamburger. And I think about that. That's been on the slaughterhouse floor. But she would put garlic salt on that, make a raw meatball and eat it. But one day I joined her. I go, man, this is great. Well, it tasted good. But it wasn't good. I used to think, and I get weird sick when I was a kid. I used to think about the dirty childhood. But what an immune system came out of it all. So when you think about Herod, I want you to just understand the statement that this wicked, pagan, Gentile king who is responsible for the martyrdom of James, for nothing and not because, like Saul of Tarsus, he actually thought he was doing God's work. He didn't concern himself with God. It was politically expedient. It earned him some political persuasion. He saw that it pleased the Jews. Well then, I'll go on and kill Peter as well. So what happens to him? He was eaten by worms and breathed his last, but the word of the Lord continued to grow and multiply. Now, chapter 13, verse 1, our text. Now there were at Antioch, in the church that was there, prophets and teachers. What an amazing thing, prophets and teachers in the New Testament. New Testament prophets and teachers, people who spoke prophetically, people who spoke for God and instructors.

Barnabas and Simeon, who was called Niger, and Lucius of Cyrene, and Manaen, who had been brought up with Herod the Tetrarch and Saul. While they were ministering to the Lord and fasting, that's an interesting expression that we ought to pause on. They were ministering to the Lord. Do you think of your things like prayers and fastings as actually ministering to the Lord? You're actually doing something for Him? Can you recognize that seeking Him is you ministering to Him? That you are actually blessing God? Do you think that your fast is merely an exercise for you? Certainly it can be. It can be a great spiritual exercise. And that spiritual exercise even has physical benefits. It does, especially for us. We take in so much junk, and our body stores so much of this stuff that is unhealthy. And a regular fast, it got great benefits for your whole system. I don't understand anybody wasting their time I don't hear much about it anymore, but a few years ago, it seemed like everybody was doing some kind of colon cleanse. It's really not necessary if you just quit eating. The cleanse will happen as the body just starts looking for stuff to burn up. Like a man who's run out of firewood in midwinter. He starts busting the furniture and looking for whatever else we don't need. Here's a book I haven't read, and into the wood stove it goes. I'm never gonna read that one, or I have read it. Don't need to read it again. Chuck it in. Because you need heat. The body, by God's design, does a similar thing. And man, a fast is a great way to cleanse. It is cleansing. Even as you know, sweating is. Fellas, you guys all have come in and you've been living, on poison. And you know how helpful it is to sweat, how good it is to sweat and just drink water and flush yourself out, how incredibly healthy it is. Working out every morning, working out, generating sweat and burning muscle. The muscle needs fuel and just burning up stuff. I want to encourage you also to fast occasionally. Skip a meal. Or fast a day, one day a week. You'd be amazed at the benefit. And you got all kinds of chemicals, residual, that are, stored in various places. Think about that, because it's healthy. It's good for you. But ultimately, do you realize that when you do those things, like, that are really good for you, you do it for the right reason, and you do it with the right heart, you're actually ministering to the Lord. What do you think ministering to the Lord is? Us singing to Him? Well, it is. So also is our prayers. It's like a song to Him. It rises like a sweet incense. Fasting. Do you understand that the Lord watches you do that when you're doing it for something other than vanity? Don't be thinking for a minute you're ministering to the Lord if you're just trying to shrink your belly. I mean, it's a matter of stewardship. If your heart is stewardship, that's great. But if you're like, I just want to get skinny for the wedding, you're not ministering to the Lord. It's all about our heart and our motivation. They're ministering to the Lord in fasting. How about that? The Holy Spirit, verse 2 says, set apart for me Barnabas and Saul for the work to which I have called them. Who called? Who called? It was the Spirit. The Holy Spirit said, set them apart for me.

0: Trinity. So the Spirit tells them through these prophets, the Spirit, now can I point out to you that this is going to be the case all the way through the rest of the book of Acts. We read in Acts chapter 1, the disciples trying to figure out how to fulfill the prophecy. They're, you know, this whole thing, all of this about Christ, his suffering and his resurrection, all of that, they're just like, wow, this was all prophesied after he pointed that out to them. They stumbled upon another prophecy about Judas, and they wanted to participate in fulfilling it. That is, service, his time serving be short, let another take his place. Somebody needs to take his place. Now the instruction from their Lord was what? Tarry. Wait in Jerusalem. But they weren't just waiting, were they? They were waiting, they were thinking, they were observing, and they're trying to be helpful to God. They said, we've got this prophecy that's not fulfilled. We gotta pick somebody to take the place of Judas. So then they had to come up with criteria. You remember this from chapter 1? They're gonna come up with criteria, they gotta go, well, see, we need somebody who's an eyewitness to his resurrection. We need somebody who's been with us coming and going ever since this whole thing started. Well, even after coming up with a criteria like that, they narrowed it down to just two guys. But now, how do you pick those two? How do you pick up the two? And they're convinced that they need to pick one. They're convinced that the number 12 was, you know, it's the number of human government, and there's a vacancy, we gotta fill it. I still, I personally believe it was an act of presumption, but they're not in trouble with God for it. I mean, it's cool. God is.
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Some teach the word expositionally, verse by verse. Others prefer a topical approach to Scripture. Is one better than the other? Or are both effective and useful? Let's talk about that today on Living in Christ.

0: Welcome to another Living in Christ with Pastor Bob Hoekstra. Here recently, Pastor Bob has been emphasizing the need to teach and live by the whole counsel of God. While verse-by-verse teaching gives us the full sweep of Scripture, and that's important, there's also a place for topical teaching as well, so long as it's biblically based. Here's Pastor Bob to elaborate.
1: 1 Corinthians chapter 1, verse 19. There's a theme going along here, the message of the cross, verse 18, foolishness to those who are perishing, but to us who are being saved, it is the power of God. For it is written, I will destroy the wisdom of the wise and bring to nothing the understanding of the prudent. See, the wise world looks at the message we have of the cross. An itinerant preacher of 2,000 years ago died on the cross and brought us freedom from guilt and shame and judgment and death. And the sophisticated world, you know, oh, the message of the cross, it's foolishness. But see, to us who are being saved, it's the power of God. It's what delivered us from bondage of sin and death. And to elaborate on that, God explains that more fully by an Old Testament scripture. For it is written, and he quotes Isaiah 29:14, I will destroy the wisdom of the wise. The world thinks they're so wise. I'll destroy that wisdom, show how useful it is. I'll bring to nothing the understanding of the prudent. They think the cross is foolish. I'll show them that's the wisdom of God. Their philosophy is foolish. And the scripture explains scripture. Verse 31. As it is written, he who glories or boasts, let him glory in the Lord. It kind of elaborates on verse 30, of him, of the Father, of the Father's workings. In other words, you are in Christ Jesus, who became for us wisdom from God and righteousness and sanctification and redemption. What scripture does that fit? That by God's doing, we who are in Christ, Christ became to us wisdom, righteousness, sanctification, redemption. Relates well to this scripture. Hey, if you want to boast, boast in the Lord. Don't boast on the great position you've developed and found or accomplished or built in the Lord. It's about his work for you. You want to boast? Boast in the Lord. Scripture, explaining scripture. And you can go on seeing that really throughout Corinthians, chapter 2, verse 9. Talking about here, the context is talking about how unwise the great rulers of the world were. You know, if they were so wise, if they knew so much, why'd they kill Jesus? If they're so sharp, why did they kill God the Son? If they knew so much, why did they betray and murder and lie about the one who created them and came to die for them? Huh? And then to make the point, verse 9, but as it is written, eye has not seen nor ear heard, nor have entered into the heart of man the things which God has prepared for those who love him. God's ways are so great and so far beyond the wise of this age. God himself has to reveal it by his Holy Spirit. Verse 16, chapter 2. Who has known the mind of the Lord that he may instruct him? Another Bible quote to make a point. And so on it goes. You can see chapter 3, verses 19 and verses 20. It is very typical approach by God and his word to explain or support scripture by the use of other scripture. One more thing, and we have a few minutes just to give it a little bit of attention. Not a gigantic issue, but a significant biblical issue. In proclaiming the whole counsel of God, we're not saying that the only way you can teach is verse by verse, Genesis 1:1, through Revelation 22. I mean, that's the only way you can do it, verse by verse, right through the Bible. We're not saying that. I do believe that there's biblical validity in saying that's the safest, most comprehensive, and maybe divinely intended way to do it when you look at the Word of God coming out in, you know, sentence after sentence after sentence and book after book. That's fine. And preaching the whole Word of God, start to end. But we're not saying that there's no place for sort of topical studies. There's a great biblical place for topical teaching. Look at Acts 13. Acts 13. Thinking of topical teaching and how it fits biblically. We've already seen some examples almost of this by just Scripture explaining Scripture. But you get in Acts 13, verses 30 through 39, all about the resurrection of Jesus Christ from the dead, the resurrected Christ, and God fulfilling His promises and all of that. And you get Scripture after Scripture from various places in the Bible brought to bear on this issue of the prophecies and the promises and the certainty of Messiah being crucified and raised from the dead, from the prophets and the Psalms. Acts 13, verses 30 through 39. Here's another example, maybe even stronger. Romans chapter 3. I'm really letting the Scripture here exemplify topical biblical teaching. There's a lot of topical teaching in the church world. In fact, most of the church world, you'd have to say their teaching, if they teach at all, is topical. But a lot of it is not what you would call biblically topical teaching. In other words, it's topical. Hey, I want to talk today about bad attitudes. So I'm going to find a verse somewhere that makes you think about bad attitudes. And then I'm going to get into these four stories that I've been aching to tell about bad attitudes. You know, in fact, three of the people are right here, so I'm really excited to tell this, you know. And you just take a verse, you just launch off, you know. It's like the classic springboard, you know. I'll dive off here, but I'll swim anywhere I want. That's not healthy biblical exposition. But you can preach biblically topical sermons. You can find them in the Scriptures, like Acts 13, like Romans 3. Most of the first half of Romans 3 is kind of a biblical, topical message. It's a message brought together by texts from throughout the Old Testament, most particularly verses 10 through 18. Just one quote after another from different parts of the Old Testament. Romans chapter 4 is a lot like that. It's telling us about how the saints of old were justified. And as you go through Romans 4, you not only find entire verses quoted to make the point out of the Old Testament, but little phrases, like half of verse 3 is an Old Testament verse. Half of verse 17 is an Old Testament quote, and so on. Topical teaching, drawing a subject from scattered portions of the Old Testament to build a topic. Hebrews, one more example. Hebrews chapter 1, verses 1 through 14. Maybe this is the strongest example of an Old Testament topical message in the New Testament. Look at Hebrews 1, 1 through 14, especially when you get to verse 4, Jesus becoming so much better than the angels and the excellent name of Jesus. How is that explained, that the name of Jesus is more excellent than the angels? 1, 2, 3, 4, 5, 6, 7, 8, 9, 10, 11, 12, maybe 15 or more verses quoted from the Old Testament from various places, giving us some insight on angelic creatures, their purpose and calling, and the promises about the Son of God, who He would be, how much more excellent He would be. It's a topical message in the New Testament taken from the Old Testament. The New Testament topical use of the Old Testament is a good biblical reminder that there is a place for topical teaching. When I teach Counseling God's Way, it's a biblical study on the topic of biblical counseling. One more example, one who's been used of God to touch our lives, many of us in many ways, Pastor Chuck. Every week, virtually, that he's taught there, he's taught both topical and expositional verse by verse every week. Sunday morning, topical. Sunday night, Wednesday night, verse by verse exposition. I think the example biblically is there to do that. And in seeking understanding that comes to the whole counsel, it's a good way to do it. Because verse by verse gives you the full sweep. What does the topical do? Show the emphases of major important issues that are woven in through the whole exposition of Scriptures. Oh, may the Lord give us a heart, a vision, a passion to take in the whole counsel of God. And then in ministry, get the whole counsel out to others. I believe it's the way the Scripture shows us, inclines us to go.
0: We hope and pray that this series on the whole counsel of God, which Bob Hoekstra has just concluded on Living in Christ, encouraged you to ingest and digest the totality of Scripture, and then in turn live it out. 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Bob Hoekstra is our Bible teacher. 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Maybe that's exactly what you're going through right now and wondering what to make of it all. Here's the good news. God is up to something good. 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The Lord uses trials and difficulties to prove the genuineness of our faith. 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Here's our mailing address for those that prefer to write. 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We thank the Lord you were with us today, and may God richly bless you as you live in Christ. We'll catch you back here next time. This has been a presentation of Living in Christ Ministries.

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3: You know, there's many people who live, I should say, under the reign of Satan because they don't really know that there's a legitimate king ready to take reign over their lives. Friends, Jesus Christ is the legitimate king. And you don't have to live under a satanic Athaliah who would try to ruin your life and discourage you from the worship of the true God. No, my friends, Jesus Christ is the legitimate king, and he's revealed before you as the King of Kings and someone you can serve.
2: When Athaliah seized the throne, she unleashed a wave of chaos and engaged in all kinds of ruthless and immoral actions. One of those was the encouragement of worshiping the false god Baal. It felt as if everyone had been blinded from seeing Yahweh. In the end, it was God who came through for the people of Israel. In a similar vein, there could be a blindfold that Satan has placed in your life. Today, Pastor David talks about how Jesus can help you take off those blindfolds that the enemy has put in your life. Now here's Pastor David in 2 Chronicles chapter 23 as he begins his message, The Good Kind of Treason.
3: In our verse-by-verse study through the book of 2 Chronicles, we come now to 2 Chronicles chapter 23. And if I were to give a title to this chapter, I would title it like this, The Good Kind of Treason. Now 2 Chronicles chapters 23 and 24 deal with the reign of Joash, who at least started as a great and godly king for Judah, and he reigned for 40 years. Joash was the 8th king after David. Okay, so you begin with David, then Solomon, Rehoboam, Abijah, Asa, Jehoshaphat, Jehoram, Ahaziah, I'm not going to count Athaliah, then Joash. Joash began his reign 142 years after the death of David. So when we left at the end of 2 Chronicles chapter 22, Athaliah, the mother of King Ahaziah, had taken over the throne after the death of her son. And this evil Queen Athaliah ruled over Israel for some 8 years. It was a terrible time of wickedness. So Athaliah's reign is present at the time of the beginning of 2 Chronicles chapter 23. And during that time, she thought that she had murdered all the royal descendants of her own son, Ahaziah. She thought that she had extinguished the royal line of King David. But let's see how this is going to work out here. Starting here in the first 7 verses of 2 Chronicles chapter 23. In the 7th year, Jehoiada strengthened himself and made a covenant with the captains of hundreds. Azariah, the son of Jehoram, Ishmael, the son of Jehoiachin, Ahaziah, the son of Obed, Mahaziah, the son of Adiah, and Elishaphat, the son of Zichri. And they went throughout Judah and gathered the Levites from all the cities of Judah and the chief fathers of Israel. And they came to Jerusalem. Then all the assembly made a covenant with the king in the house of God. And he said to them, Behold, the king's son shall reign, as the Lord has said of the sons of David. This is what you shall do. 1/3 of you, entering on the Sabbath, of the priests and the Levites, shall be keeping watch over the doors. 1/3 shall be at the king's house, and 1/3 at the gate of the foundation. All the people shall be in the courts of the house of the Lord. But let no one come into the house of the Lord except the priests and those of the Levites who serve. They may go in, for they are holy. But all the people shall keep the watch of the Lord. And the Levites shall surround the king on all sides, every man with his weapons in his hand. And whoever comes into the house, let him be put to death. You are to be with the king when he comes in and when he goes out. All right, do you have a sense of the situation here as 2 Chronicles chapter 23 begins? We are in the midst of the reign of the evil queen Athaliah, who the only reason she reigns is because everybody believes that there are no surviving members of the royal house of David. But what we learned at the end of chapter 22 was that there was one boy who survived. His name was Joash, and a godly woman named Jehosheba took him and hid him and kept him alive and kept him, you know, growing and nourished and whatever education a boy of his age could consume. This boy was preserved and prepared until the opportune time when he could be revealed to Athaliah, the queen, and revealed to the whole kingdom of Judah and let them know, you have a king. You have a king. This man is the legitimate heir to the throne of David, to the dynasty of David, and he was going to be revealed. Here, we find that this priest named Jehoiada is putting things into arrangements for the revelation of the boy king, King Joash. Jehoiada was a godly man who was concerned with restoring the throne of David to the line of David and taking it away from this daughter of Ahab and Jezebel, the wicked queen Athaliah. He was also the husband of Jehoshabeth, the woman who hid the young boy Joash and protected him from Athaliah's massacre. Well, what he did was, it says in verse 1, Jehoiada strengthened himself and made a covenant with the captains. He's working behind the scenes to arrange the emergence of the legitimate king. F.B. Meyer said this, "The easiest thing for Jehoiada would have been to shut himself up in the temple and leave things to take their course. The noblest thing was to come forth and boldly confront the rampant evil of his time." F.B. Meyer also added this. He said, "The world is full of Athaliahs, and it is not befitting that the Jehoiadas should remain at their holy rites and services if there is a paramount need for action in the world's battlefield, in the strife against wrong." In other words, the situation called for a man to step forth and to take bold action, and Jehoiada was that man. His own wife had kept Joash alive all these many years, and now was the time for him to be revealed as the surviving member of the house of David. We find here that in the working of these things together, verse 3 says, "Then all the assembly made a covenant with the king in the house of God." From the place where the oath was made, and from the context of the oath, we learn that the worship of the true God was not dead in Judah. Athaliah had tried to reform the nation and make it, well, not reform, let's say deform the nation, and make it like the kingdom that was ruled by her wicked parents, Ahab and Jezebel. But she did not fully succeed. These captains could respond to their responsibility before the Lord. And Jehoiada gave them the very confident and hopeful charge. Verse 3, "Behold, the king's son shall reign." And this was a dramatic moment. You know, for 6 years, everyone believed that there was no more surviving heirs of David's royal line, and that there was no legitimate ruler to displace the wicked Athaliah. The secret had to be secure, because the king's son would be immediately killed if his existence was revealed before they were ready to provide security for him. The captains must have been shocked by the sight of this 8-year-old heir to the throne. Now, friends, one reason why Athaliah was able to reign for 6 years was that no one knew of any alternative. You know, there's many people who live, I should say, under the reign of Satan because they don't really know that there's a legitimate king ready to take reign over their lives. Friends, Jesus Christ is the legitimate king. And you don't have to live under a satanic Athaliah who would try to ruin your life and discourage you from the worship of the true God. No, my friends, Jesus Christ is the legitimate king, and he's revealed before you as the King of Kings and someone you can serve. Now, Jehoiada had a plan to depose the wicked queen Athaliah and to replace her with the boy king. That's why he got together the captains and said to them in verse 4, "This is what you shall do." These leaders needed to follow his plan carefully and to do it, as verse 4 says, on the Sabbath. Jehoiada chose the Sabbath for the day of the coup because that was the day when the guards changed their shifts and they could assemble two groups of guards at the temple at the same time without attracting any attention. He did this smart. I like what John Trapp had to say about the smart way that Jehoiada went about his work. He said this quote, "It was a weighty work he went about, and therefore he took the wisest course, the fittest time on the Sabbath when the congregation met, and in the temple whither Athaliah and her courtiers seldom came." It's true, he was smart in the way that he did it. Now let's look at what happens here, starting at verse 8. I'm going to read verses 8 through 11. "So the Levites and all Judah did according to all that Jehoiada the priest commanded. And each man took his men who were to be on duty on the Sabbath with those who were going off duty on the Sabbath, for Jehoiada the priest had not dismissed the divisions. And Jehoiada the priest gave to the captains of hundreds the spears and the large and small shields which had belonged to King David that were in the temple of God. Then he set all the people, every man with his weapon in his hand, from the right side of the temple to the left side of the temple, along by the altar and by the temple, all around the king. And they brought out the king's son, put the crown on him, gave him the testimony, and made him king. Then Jehoiada and his sons anointed him and said, 'Long live the king.'" What a plan! Well thought through and well executed. That's why it says there in verse 8, "So the Levites and all Judah did according to all that Jehoiada the priest commanded." This was an important plan that had to be followed carefully. Athaliah was a powerful enemy, and there were many people aligned with her who had a vested interest in her corrupt reign. So they gathered weapons, and I love the weapons they gathered. Did you notice that? In verse 9, it says, "The spears and the large and small shields which had belonged to King David that were in the temple of God." Friends, these men were equipped with weapons dating from the days of King David. They were about 150 years old. Can you imagine holding a spear or a shield in your hand that had belonged to David in his reign, something like 150 years old, and you say, "I'm going to defend the royal line of David with these weapons"? It was fitting for these soldiers who would set the heir of David's royal line back on the throne of Judah to use these weapons which had belonged to King David. And what did they do? Verse 11 gives that dramatic scene where it says they brought out the king's son. Notice everything that's involved here. Let me read you verse 11 again, and we're going to see that there was a wonderful process in what they did. Verse 11, "And they brought out the king's son, put the crown on him, gave him the testimony, and made him king. Then Jehoiada and his sons anointed him and said, 'Long live the king.'" Okay, so what did they do? Well, first, they brought out the king's son. First of all, the king's son had to be revealed. No one could support him, and he could not take his rightful throne until he was brought out before the people. Secondly, they had to put a crown on him. The king's son had to be crowned. This was the public and official recognition of Joash as king. Third, they gave him the testimony. That's what it says in verse 11. They gave him the testimony. The king's son had to come with the word of God. That's what the testimony was. It was the copy of the word of God that belonged to the kings of Judah. Joash appeared before the people holding the scrolls of God's word. Deuteronomy chapter 17 verse 18 says that any king of Israel should have his own copy of the scriptures. By the way, according to Donald Wiseman, this is the basis for the British custom of presenting the monarch with a copy of the Bible during the coronation service. So he was holding the scriptures. He came with the word of God. And then verse 11 says next, and they made him king. The king's son had to be received. He had the royal right to impose his reign, but instead he allowed his rule to be received. They had to recognize him as king. Next, in verse 11 says that they anointed him. The king's son could never fulfill his office without a divine anointing. And then they said in verse 11, long live the king. The king's son received praise once he was recognized as their king. Friends, we can and we should follow the same pattern in our reception of Jesus Christ, who is the ultimate and true King's Son. Did you get the pattern? Let me go through it again. The first thing that you have to do is Jesus Christ has to be revealed to you. They brought out the King's Son. Next, the King's Son has to be crowned. That is the recognition of him as king. Then he comes with the testimony, with the word of God. That's how Joash appeared before him. Then following after that, they recognized him as king. They made him king, and they anointed him, and then they praised him. We should do the same thing in regard to Jesus Christ, the ultimate, the true King's Son. I like what F.B. Meyer had to say about this. Let me read you a little bit longer quote from him, but it's good. He says this, "Is not the spiritual condition of too many children of God represented by the condition of the temple during the early years of the life of Joash? The king was within its precincts, the rightful heir of the crown and defender of the worship of Jehovah. But as matter of fact, the crown was on the head of the usurper Athaliah, who was exercising a cruel and sanguinary tyranny. The king was limited to a chamber, and the majority of the priests with all the people had not even heard of his existence. There needs to be an anointing, an enthroning, a determination that he shall exercise his power over the entire temple of our being." Amen. Just as Joash was received and declared to be king over all Judah, so we should recognize King Jesus over our life in a complete sense. Now, what a great scene here at the end of verse 11. Long live the king. Joash, the boy king, is revealed. Well, what happened with Athaliah? Friends, he wasn't going to take this lying down. Look at verses 12 and 13. "Now when Athaliah heard the noise of the people running and praising the king, she came to the people in the temple of the Lord. When she looked, there was the king standing by his pillar at the entrance, and the leaders and the trumpeters were by the king. All the people of the land were rejoicing and blowing trumpets, also the singers with musical instruments and those who led in praise. So Athaliah tore her clothes and said, 'Treason! Treason!'" What a scene. I love that line in verse 13. "When she looked, there was the king. For the usurper queen mother, this was a horrifying sight. For 6 years she ruled because she believed that there was no legitimate claimant to the throne of David. But now she saw that one son of Ahaziah, Joash, her own grandson, escaped her murderous intent. Here's what else she saw. She saw in verse 13 that all the people of the land were rejoicing. They were obviously weary of the wicked reign of Athaliah. So what did she do? Verse 13 says that she tore her clothes and she cried out, "Treason, treason." Now, may I say that her charge was true. This was treason against Athaliah. This was treason against her government. But it was a well-founded and godly treason against a tyrannical, wicked ruler. Friends, we need to carry out treason against the world, the flesh, and the devil. We have no obligation to be loyal to them. But rather, we should be treasonous against those wicked foes and wicked forces. Oh, she was right. It was treason against her, but it was glorifying to God. Now take a look at verses 14 and 15. And Jehoiada the priest brought out the captains of hundreds who were set over the army and said to them, "Take her outside under guard and slay with the sword whoever follows her." For the priest had said, "Do not kill her in the house of the Lord." So they seized her. And she went by the way of the entrance of the horse gate into the king's house, and they killed her there. Friends, they executed Queen Athaliah immediately. May I say, this was both righteous and prudent to not only carry out the sentence of execution against Queen Athaliah, but also verse 14 says, slay with the sword whoever follows her. Whoever's going to be loyal to her is going to commit treason against God. It was a just sentence against this woman who had murdered so many, including her own grandchildren. And prudent precautions were taken so that she could not mount a resistance. However, as a priest, Jehoiada said this, "Do not kill her in the house of the Lord." He had a great concern for the sanctity and reputation of the temple. Yet in the place where the horses entered, verse 15 says, they killed her there. G. Campbell Morgan said this, "Her own treason against the true and abiding king of the nation was defeated. Thus, sooner or later, and in ways equally dramatic, the moment arrives when those who plot and plan against heaven and righteousness find themselves looking at the evidences of the triumph of God and of goodness over all their wickedness." Athaliah came to her well-deserved end. Well, let's continue on. Starting at verse 16, we come to the section of the chapter which is going to tell us about the reforms that Jehoiada the priest made. Now, let's remind ourselves. At this point, Joash is 8 years old. He's not at a place where he can do much governing himself. So what does he do? Wisely, appropriately, he relies on Jehoiada the priest. Remember, he was virtually raised in Jehoiada's household. Jehoiada's wife, Jehoshabeth, was the one who rescued him and sheltered him and provided for him. So there's a very natural connection here between Joash and Jehoiada and his family. Verses 16 and 17 here of 2 Chronicles chapter 23. Then Jehoiada made a covenant between himself, the people, and the king, that they should be the Lord's people. And all the people went to the temple of Baal and tore it down. They broke in pieces its altars and images and killed Matan, the priest of Baal, before the altars. First, in verse 16, a covenant between himself, the people, and the king. This is interesting, that God intends that both kings and citizens have mutual obligations toward the other. Neither has absolute rights over or against the other. The covenant was between himself, the priest, the people, and the king. There was a very interesting political revolution, and J. Barton Payne says this, "Along with Jehoiada's political revolution came a corresponding

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1: 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Turn with me in your Bibles to Psalm 119. And Lord, we thank you so much for this good word that you have for us today. Speak this word into our hearts, Lord. We need to hear from you. And Lord, I pray that the words of my mouth and the meditation of my heart be acceptable in your sight. Oh Lord, my strength and my redeemer. Thank you for your word. Teach us by your Holy Spirit in Jesus' name. Amen. Psalm 119. We're going to be looking at verses 145 through 152. And as you can see, we are coming to the end of this chapter. You know, I think we got maybe three more lessons. We got Wednesday night. We got today, Wednesday night, next Sunday, and I believe the following Wednesday. Then we'll be done with this daunting chapter, 176 verses of it. So Psalm 119, looking at verses 145 to 152. And the title of this message is Day and Night. Day and night. Now, this entire chapter has been about the Word of God. The psalmist has had great delight in the Word and has experienced great benefits from it. So in order for us to gain the same benefits that the psalmist did, how often should we meditate on God's Word? How often? The psalmist will tell us how often he did, and it was day and night. Look what it says there in verses 145 and 146. He says, I cry out with my whole heart. Hear me, O Lord. I will keep your statutes. I cry out to you, save me, and I will keep your testimonies. Now, in these verses, we see the desperation from the psalmist. He said in verse 145, I cry out with my whole heart. And surely, this must have been a desperate cry out to God for deliverance from his enemies or for help in some way or for forgiveness. No, it was a desperate cry to God to help him keep God's word. He was crying out of his whole heart to be obedient to God's word. The writer doubled down on what he said in verse 146 when he says, I will cry out to you, save me, and I will have an easier life. Nope. And I will keep your testimonies. I wonder what is the cry of our hearts? Or when we pray to God, what does it consist of? Give me a different job. Give me a different spouse. More money or for an easier life? Not the psalmist. He wanted help from God to help him and aid him to keep his word. When was the last time we prayed such a prayer? That we went to God not because we want something or we're going to hit him up next week about something. When was the last time we cried out to God just for him to help us to be obedient to the word of God? The psalmist wanted to be obedient to God's word. I mean, what a prayer. What a prayer. This is the work of God's Holy Spirit to empower us to do what we can't do on our own. Oh, the psalmist understood that he lived in a world that would constantly bombard him with images and music and people that will tempt him to stray from God's commandments. This is why he cried out for God's help to keep or to remain faithful to God's word. Oh, if this psalmist is crying out in his day to help him keep God's word, how much more should we be crying out today? We are bombarded with images and nudity and half-dressed folks. And oh, we're bombarded with all kind of music bumping in our heads and all this stuff. We're bombarded with these things. Everything out there is to get us to stray from God's commandments, to keep us from keeping the commandments of God, how much more should we be praying, oh God, help me to remain faithful to you. Help me, Lord, to remain faithful to your word. What I find interesting is that the psalmist used the phrase, I cry out, twice. Once in verse 145 and again in the beginning of verse 146. The phrase, I cry out, means that his plea was vocal, meaning that he broke through the silence that we so often pray or the quiet meditation we use to communicate with God. But when you are desperate for God, you're crying out with your whole heart, not half-heartedly. None of this stuff that we pray like when we about to eat, rub-a-dub-dub, bless the grub, and we dive in. You know, none of that kind of stuff, half-hearted kind of praying that we do. No. When you're desperate for God, it breaks through the silence of the prayer. Now, there's nothing wrong with praying silently. You know, it's not like you're at the job and all of a sudden you just start just, oh, God, I beseech you. I'm desperate for you. No, you don't do that. But when you're desperate for God, it leaves the silent prayer and breaks through till your prayer becomes vocal. Look, he continues. Look what he says in verse 147 and verse 148. He says, I rise before the dawning of the morning and I cry for help. I hope in your word. My eyes are awake through the night watches that I may meditate on your word. Oh, I love these verses because from them we see how often the psalmist meditated on God's word. It was day and night. We see this thing throughout the Bible of meditating on God's word day and night. Many of these verses, this is for my note takers. You know, it's not going to be on the screen. A lot of these verses God gave me just this morning before church started. So I'm just going to say it a little slower for my wonderful note takers. So we see this theme of meditating day and night on the word of God. The psalmist David said in Psalm 1 and verse 2, he says, but his delight is in the law of the Lord, and in his law does he meditate day and night, that thou mayest do it according to all that is written therein. We're going to get to that verse as well. So he meditated on the word of God day and night. Isaiah had a similar thing. He began to talk about how he meditated on God's word day and night in Isaiah 26 and verse 9. Now, here is God speaking to Joshua in Joshua 1:8. He said, this book of the law shall not depart from your mouth, but you shall meditate therein day and night, that thou mayest do according to all that is written therein. For then you will make your way prosperous, and then you will have good success. Prosperity and success doesn't come from you naming or claiming anything. Coming from meditating day and night on the word of God. God's word will show you which way to go to be prosperous, which way to go to be successful. It's in a relationship with him, not you claiming, I claim that house right there. I claim it for my own. Somebody living in it. You coveting somebody else's house. Cut that out. No, it's from meditating day and night upon the word. The psalmist said in verse 147, notice, I will rise before the dawning of the morning and cry for help. The psalmist goes beyond the duty of prayer to the privilege of prayer because he said, I will rise before the dawning of the morning. If prayer is a duty to you, you will never, ever rise before the dawning of the morning and pray for anything. That bed feels too good during that time of the morning. Jesus had this particular habit in his life in Mark 1:35. It says, now

early in the morning, having arisen a long while before daylight, he, referring to Jesus, went out and departed to a solitary place, and there he prayed. He went to a solitary place. Keep that in mind. Here's another verse that the Lord showed me this morning in Matthew 14, verse 23. It says, Jesus went up on the mountain

by himself to pray. And when evening came, he was alone there. This is describing the loneliness of prayer, where there are times by which we have to leave the hustle and bustle and the noise of this world, and we have to get to a solitary place so we can pray, so we can seek God, so we can call upon him. We got too much going on. We got too much noise, and we can't do anything without some noise in the background, the TV or some podcast or some music, something. Many people today are afraid of the silence. This is why they got to go to bed with some buds in their ear. They got to go to bed with just, you know, something going on. They're afraid of the silence. They're afraid that when their head hit the pillow, there's some thoughts and some things that's going to flood them, that's going to rob them of their peace. So they try to escape it. Some, before they go to bed, they got to hit the bottle. So those thoughts don't just keep them up all night. Got to pop some pills and all this kind of stuff. Jesus taught us the loneliness of prayer. The context of Matthew 14 is Jesus sent the crowd away. He even sent his disciples away. And he went up on a mountain by himself. There's times you got to send people away. And you got to get with the quietness of just you and God. And there, pray to him. This is so critical here. This is so critical, especially for us in a noisy world that we live in. Now we talk about cities like L.A. and New York, the city that never sleeps. It's always something going on, always some craziness going on. But we have to learn the loneliness of prayer, the quietness of prayer, where you have to send folks away so you can have that time. My heart goes out to those of you with small children. Those of you, Lord, help you with babies. Because it's always something going on. As soon as you can say, okay, let me just lay my head back for just a couple of minutes. You're like, oh, the dishes, okay, the laundry, okay. All right, I got to cook, okay, they'll be home in 5 minutes, then I got to do homework, and I got to do, and it's just never ending, it seems like. Then next thing you know, you lay your head back, you drifted to sleep, because you woke up to a baby crying, squealing about something. I need my diaper changed, I want some milk, I want that terrible green pea food you give me, and you try to do the airplane in my mouth. I want it all. So it's tough. So to hear me talk about the getting alone to pray, it's hard. It's hard. As soon as you get alone, you've heard me say over the years, you try to go to the bathroom. Let me just use the bathroom. Man, I close the door. Let me just get some peace. And then you got little fingers coming under. Mommy, you there? You in there? Crazy. And I told you, I warned you, do not touch the fingers. Because then the game. Crazy stuff. But in the midst of all that, you have to get alone to pray. See, if you don't get alone to pray, I've said this many times, God never gave you kids to backslide. Let that sink in. The Bible says children are a heritage from God. The fruit of the womb is his reward, not his curse. He never gave you kids to backslide. As soon as you start having kids, your walk with God goes south for the winter. No, he never gave you kids to backslide. So he's going to give you way. If you pray to him and say, God, help me to be able to find some kind of time to get alone. Most moms today, this is just my observation. Most moms today, you have time. You're too busy scrolling. You got time. But you have time. You just got to make time for God.

0: We make time for what we want. And we make time to scroll. You know, kids running amok. Kids going down the street. And you scrolling, don't even know they're gone. I'm talking about little Johnny that's about 3. He got out the house and gone down the street. And you just doing this. So my heart goes out to you. But we have to make time to get along. It's been rightfully said, you either come apart to be with Jesus or you're going to fall apart by life's storms, life's temptations, and life's tragedies. You're going to fall apart. If you don't get along to be with Jesus, you're going to fall apart. You can't handle the temptations and trials and tribulation of life without getting along with God. You will fall. You will fall. So let me just encourage you to just begin to pray and say, Lord, I like to scroll. I like to sleep. And I like to do these things. But I also want to grow in my walk with you. Lord, help me to see the time that I can get along to be with you. And he began to show you. He began to show you. Because he loves you. And he knows that you want to spend that time with him. And you need to spend that time with him. You know, if you don't, you'll be throwing babies out the window. Get apart. Come apart to be with Jesus. I don't want to read about you in the news. You threw baby out the window. Couldn't take it anymore. No, no. Get away. Some kind of way. Husbands, for those who are married, because there are a lot of single parents today. Husbands, you got to help out. You got to help out so she can get along to be with the Lord. You got to take little Johnny and them out in the backyard or take them to Chick-fil-A, let them play in the jungle gym or something, you know, so she can just get some time. Then you just have to do that. It'd be daddy-daughter time or daddy-son time. Get out in the backyard, kick a ball around, do something so she can come apart so she don't kill both of y'all. Because she gonna kill somebody in that house. So let her get away with the Lord. Now, think about it. It says, Jesus, having arisen a long while before daylight, he went out to a solitary place, and there he prayed. If Jesus felt the need to rise up a long while before daylight to get alone, to pray, how much more should we? How much more should we? Now, not only did he pray, but he meditated on the word as well. We have a hint of this in Matthew 4 and Luke 4 when Satan came to tempt Jesus. He defeated him with the word of God. He was quoting Deuteronomy 8:3, Deuteronomy 6:16, and Deuteronomy 6:13. Showing that Jesus had been meditating on the book of Deuteronomy, chapters 6-8. And it was the ammunition he needed to defeat Satan that day. I wonder how many days we fell into temptation or gave in to temptation because we didn't take the time to meditate on God's word a long while before daylight. I wonder how many days we came home defeated that God wanted to give us victory because we didn't take the time to pray a long while before daylight. Or as the psalmist said, I rise before the dawning of the morning. There is an art to waking up early. Go to bed earlier. It is simply, you can't burn the candles at both ends. You can't. If you want to be an early riser, you can't be going to bed at midnight, 1 in the morning, and think you're going to get up by 4 or 5. It just won't happen. You do it for a little while, then pretty soon you're a zombie walking around. You know, you're just deprived of sleep. You got to go to bed earlier in order to do this, in order to wake up earlier. Because God wants to speak to us. There is something about the early morning. I'm telling you. Why is it so hard? That's why it's so hard for us to get up. Satan knows that there's a quietness a stillness. 2, 3, 4, 5 in the morning. There's just a stillness. Everybody's sleeping. Just a quietness, a still. You can hear his voice. There's not a bunch of TVs on and buds and music playing. It's just a stillness. Even David said in Psalm 5, he says, "Oh Lord, in the morning do I direct my prayer unto thee, do I look up." He says, in the morning. Jesus, having arisen a long while before daylight. The psalmist, he says, "I will rise before the dawning of the morning." There's something about the morning, the early morning. Something about before the sun comes up. There's just this stillness, this peace. Some of you looking at me like, I don't even know. I can't function until the sun comes up. But there's something to it. There is something to it. Now, the psalmist said that he will cry out for help. He understood that only God knew what his day would look like. So it would only behoove him if he would cry out to the one who knew what his day was going to be like. So he prepared himself by saying, "I hope in your word." He had hope that God's word will get him through his day. And just like I guarantee you, whatever word you're meditating on, I guarantee you that will be the ammunition that you would need to fight Satan with his temptations and trials and garbage during the day. The same thing that happened with Jesus. Now, the daytime wasn't the only time he was meditating on God's word. In verse 148, he said, "My eyes are awake through the night watches." And so early this morning, I was in my office and I said, the night watches. And I began to remember that the Jews divided up their time, their watches through the night. They divided up their time. The first watch was from 6 to 9 p.m. The second watch was from 9 p.m. to 12 a.m. The third watch was 12 a.m. to 3 a.m. And the fourth watch was 3 to 6 a.m. And the psalmist, he said, "I'm going to wake up." He said, "My eyes are awake through the night watches." For what? He said, "That I may meditate on your word." So he is saying, not only do I wake up before the dawning of the morning, there are times that I stay up all night to meditate on God's word. Or I am awakened in the night and I am not doing anything else but meditating on God's word. Now, when our eyes pop open at night, because it happens to all of us, what is our knee-jerk reaction? Grab the phone, scroll social media to see who responded to your post, irritating your spouse because you got that bright light. And they still trying to sleep, and you got that bright light blaring, you know, because it's been dark for some hours, so your eyes all jacked. And then that bright light looks like a floodlight in the room, and you there just, you know, scrolling. Do we turn on the TV and watch some movie until we fall back asleep? Not the psalmist. He used this time to meditate on God's word and pray. Now, the Hebrew word for meditate is siach. And it means to consider, to ponder, to meditate upon, to mutter. Meaning not only are we keeping God's word in our minds, but also upon our lips. And I love what one Bible scholar named James Montgomery Boyce said about the word meditate. He said to meditate on the Bible means internalizing the Bible's teaching to such an extent that the truths discovered in the Bible become part of how we think, so that we think differently and then also function differently as a result. Close quote. I just wonder, does this describe our dealings with the teachings of the Bible? Does it affect the way we think? Our decision-making. Let me ask you this. How do you make decisions? And you've heard me say before that many people make some earth-shattering decisions without one prayer, without looking up one verse, without consulting with one person.
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3: 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But we need to strengthen each other in faith, so this body needs to come together that we might move forward.
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2: 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Now, the Christian walk is full of disciplines, trials, and setbacks, but it's those hard seasons of life that God uses to shape our faith from the inside out. So when we doubt, we're open to one of the most dangerous enemies we face as a believer. You see, every single one of us has wrestled with doubt at some point in life. Maybe it was before we became a believer, or maybe it crept in after we'd been following Jesus for years. Those nagging questions, the moments that we wonder if God really cares about us, and if he's really there when we're in pain. So today, Pastor Jack teaches that doubt must be confronted head on. We can't ignore it. We can't pretend it's not there. Doubt is a killer that will systematically destroy our faith one bit at a time. It's why we have to face it and fight it with everything we have. Now with his message called The Discipline of Doubt, here's pastor and Bible teacher Jack Hibbs.
3: You're looking at a guy who doubt ravaged the first 3 years of his Christianity. And we'll talk a little bit about that tonight, but of course a lot about the Word. But we are in tonight, our 28th study it is, or 29th study, in The Discipline of Doubt. So if you grab your Bibles tonight and turn to Matthew chapter 28, which is the theme verse in the Disciplines of Life series, The Discipline of Doubt, and there is not a person in the hearing of my voice who has not had to contend with the issue of doubt and what it means and how it affects your life. Matthew chapter 28, hold your finger there and go a little bit to the right to John chapter 20. Matthew chapter 28 and John chapter 20. The Discipline of Doubt, the topic in this now series of ours in the Disciplines of Life. Matthew 28, and Jesus said to them, Jesus spoke unto his disciples, and he said, all authority is given to me in heaven and on earth. Go therefore and make disciples of all nations, baptizing them in the name of the Father and of the Son and of the Holy Spirit, teaching them to observe all things that I have commanded you. And behold, I am with you always, even unto the end of the world. And then a little bit over to John chapter 20, a beautiful portion of scripture because it applies to our lives in such a profound way. And for that, from time to time, John chapter 20, verse 25, the other disciples therefore said to him, that is to Thomas, we have seen the Lord. And so he, Thomas, said to them, unless I see his hands and the print of the nails and put my finger into the print of the nails and put my hand into his side, what does it say? I will not believe. That's Thomas. That's his great contribution to Christianity, and I mean it is great. Thomas makes a declaration that all of us around the world tonight can be grateful for. Thomas asked the question, or maybe was feeling the feeling that many of us from time to time have felt. And we would want to be the last ones to admit it, but there's times, maybe before we were a Christian, or while we, or after we had become a Christian even, we've asked that question, I won't believe unless. We said those things like, if I were God, I would have. Well, I don't know why the Lord is doing this. All of those statements that you and I make are statements surrounded and rooted in doubt. And we're going to see tonight and we're going to hear tonight how doubt is a killer. There is no doubt that doubt causes more pain and suffering in the lives of people than we can ever imagine. Doubt causes great grief to affect you and I. Have you ever wrestled with doubt? And I mean wrestle with it. I accepted Jesus Christ on June 20th, 1977. And I was so excited that night. And it had nothing to do with the music blessing me. By the way, Keith Green was at the piano the night I accepted Christ. For those of you who are 150 years old, you remember him. But Keith Green was doing the worship. Greg Laurie gave the message. And I responded to the gospel. Not because it felt good. It wasn't because it was a wonderful night and everything seemed right. It was the exact opposite. It was a horrible night. I was so convicted. Greg Laurie was teaching in Revelation chapter 20, verse 11. And I was convicted because I knew that I was one of those people that would inherit hell. I was living a fast track straight to hell. And I was convicted and I was sweating and I was scared, but I knew I had to go forward. And I accepted Christ. I had no doubt about that. I accepted Jesus. And then from that moment on, you would have thought, like most people, they have this wonderful honeymoon with God. Everything's right. It seems like there's a rose-strewn path along their way. Everything's great. They just seem to skip through life after becoming a Christian. I lost my job. Everything went down the hill after I accepted Christ. The world was shaken underneath my feet. I lost all my friends. I thought they'd be happy for me. I found Christ. They said, get out of our lives. What are you, a lunatic? And I had nobody. And I read the Bible every day, and I got into the Bible, and I was studying the Bible. I was buying commentaries and reading all about great things that God has done. And for 3 years' time, instead of my faith increasing, what happened was I went through a great, great dark time of wondering, oh God, after learning and studying about you, how could you love me? How could you ever forgive me? Though I knew he had. I had this great struggle of doubt about, is God every day wanting me with him anymore? He said, well, what kind of sins were you doing after you? You guys, I accepted Christ, man, and I walked with Jesus. In fact, I was praying all the time and I was just studying all the time. I wasn't doing anything wrong. What I'm telling you is this, doubt began to creep in ever so gently, if I can even say that, ever so calmly. A friend of mine, a pastor in Seattle, says Satan is a gradualist. And I have known that to be true in my life. And you know it as well. And when we come to the discipline of doubt, tonight we're going to be studying about a topic that is key to every one of our lives. Because listen, because of doubt, some people don't believe in God. Because of doubt, some Christians struggle in their Christian experience. And because of doubt, great men and women of God have fallen into great, great depression or great darkness because they lose their focus on what God is calling them to do or what God has said to them. And so listen tonight, keep this in mind. And I'm going to be very, very direct with you tonight, if you don't mind. We need to encourage and exhort and stir one another up in this area of faith, because faith is the only thing that will combat doubt. And the function of the physical body, if you think about it, it's a miracle. It's beyond our ability to map in totality, but your physical body is working in great unity just for you to sit here and pay attention. Your body, your muscles, your brain, your chemistry. It is miraculous how your human body comes together to cause you to live a normal day. Do you realize how much grace it takes for you and I to get through one day? Just for your stomach.

0: to be working right now. Your mind, your ears to be working. Your body's working together. And we know that when one part of our body hurts, our whole other part of our body's affected. You can break your baby toe. Your elbow doesn't hurt, but your whole body limps because your baby toe got broke. What is that all about? And in the body of Christ, listen, for all of us, we have got to break this Western mindset of thinking that we live and exist and die unto ourselves. You guys, I tell you, I think you're starting to catch on, well, the way the world is going, that you and I in the household of faith need one another like never before. And that's going to increase. The days are coming when it's no more pretend Christianity. It's the real deal that will survive. And those are great days. We're not afraid of those days. But we need to strengthen each other in faith, like the body comes together so that we might move forward. So this body needs to come together that we might move forward. And when somebody's hurting, we pick them up. We limp with them. Listen, I mean this compassionately. We need to limp with them for as long as it takes to get them to run with us. You don't limp the rest of your Christian life because of doubt. We're going to talk about this tonight. Number one, jot it down if you would. The discipline of doubt. Doubt must be confronted head on. Doubt is a great danger. It must be confronted. First of all, mark it down. That doubt must be confronted head on because listen to this. Doubt, and if you're an atheist tonight, or if you're an atheist watching tonight, or you're listening right now, you need to understand something. Doubt is an amazing testimony to the fact that you should have faith in God. Does that make sense? If you doubt, you cannot actually doubt properly unless there's the opposite of doubt. That's like people who say, well, how can there be a God when there's so much evil in the world? Well, that's right. You say, what? How can there be a God or a good God if there's so much evil in the world? My friend, you cannot have evil in the world without good. In fact, if you think about it, evil is good gone bad. You say, what? If a man kidnaps somebody and holds them against their own will and tries to pursue some sort of control or power over that person, do you understand that what that person, that evil madman is thinking is good gone bad? He wants somebody with him. That's not a bad thing. He wants somebody to spend time with him. That's not a bad thing. But because good has gone evil, that's bad. You cannot have bad, you cannot have doubt unless there's good and unless there's faith. And the discipline of doubt is to understand that and to confront it head on. Doubt, I hope you'll see tonight, is a very, very dangerous thing. Number one, because mankind is a spiritually designed creation. No mistake about it. Mark it down. You are a spiritually engineered creation of God. Yes, the Bible says you are created in the image of God. But you, a Christian or non-Christian, you can be on your way to heaven right now or as lost as whatever. Inside of you is a spirit that will live forever. Daniel chapter 12 says so. John chapter 5 says so. Can you imagine for a moment, think about it. Every human being that has ever been born will exist eventually in eternity in an eternal heaven or an eternal hell. And by the way, let me tell you, I don't care what you hear on Good Morning America, Jesus says there's an eternal hell. No matter what crazy people are talking about. And by the way, isn't it very smart of Satan to get people to believe that there is no hell when he wants people to go there and God doesn't want you to go there? So what a great, great PR tactic for Satan to whisper in the minds of false prophets. Oh, by the way, there's no hell. It's all good. Well, what a snookery that is.
1: 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Once again, here's Pastor Jack.

0: confronting doubt head on, because we are a spiritually designed creation. The Bible says in 1 Thessalonians 5:23, regarding the totality of how God made us, he says in praise, Paul does for the Thessalonian church, he says, "Now may the God of peace himself sanctify you completely. And may your," notice the order he puts it in, "may your spirit, soul, and body," and he goes on to talk about "be dedicated unto the Lord." Look at the order. Spirit, soul, and body. Why? Because listen, Adam and Eve were spirit, soul, and body. And then they sinned. And they became body, soul, and spirit. So how do you know? Because the Bible says that in Genesis 2:17, that in the day that you eat of the fruit, that God says, don't touch that. Don't disobey me in this. You will die. What did he say? The day that you eat of it, you will die. They went, Adam and Eve, they went from spirit uppermost, soul in the middle, soul, suke, your mind, the way you think. Your mind, by the way, is at the mercy of either your spirit or your body. If your body does all of the seeking for you, your mind will be body minded. If your spirit is seeking the things of God and the things above, then your soul, your mind, will seek the things that are above. Watchman Nee, in his great book, Spiritual Man, Watchman Nee says that the soul is the mistress of any man. Why? Because your mind will go in whatever direction it's being led. And your body is leading your fleshly appetites, or your spirit is pursuing the Lord. One or the other. Isn't that great? Kind of makes it simple, huh? We are spiritually designed creations of God. And doubt is a factor in our lives, no matter what you might say about it. And again, if you're an atheist, you've got to confront head on this issue of doubt. And you might think, well, I can't believe in God. I've got too many doubts in my mind. Well, I highly recommend you get those doubts confronted. Because just because you don't believe in the existence of God doesn't make him go away. The second thing is because mankind has been created for faith. Man, created in the image of God, has been created for faith. Church, listen, tonight, you and I were designed to exercise faith. Jesus came and taught us, didn't he, in the Gospels, faith. Didn't he tell the disciples, why don't you guys make the people sit down in groups and you feed them? I love that. I mean, think about it. I mean, I love that because I'm 2,000 years removed from it. And I get to poke fun at the guys for coughing and choking and saying, what are we going to do? But doesn't God work in your life now? Doesn't he work in your life often or daily about faith? The issues of life requires faith. Pressures, dangers, issues, relationships, challenges, just your own heart. Those of you who are Christians tonight, one of the greatest, if not the greatest drive of your soul, of your spirit, of your body even, is to present yourself, as Romans 12, 1 and 2 says, to present yourselves a living sacrifice to God. And you take that seriously. Mankind, human beings, have been created to exercise faith. Why do you think there's so many cults in the world? Why do you think there's so many religious systems in the world? You cannot go anywhere in the world without finding a temple, a totem pole, an altar. You can't. Inside of every human being is a passion, a desire to worship God or gods or trees or things ignorantly, because there's a pursuit inside. And look at us tonight. How is it that God would save you and I tonight? Isn't it amazing? Think about it. Tonight we were singing and worshiping and praising the Lord. That's by the mercy of God. Don't think for a moment that if God had not touched your life, that you would just be pursuing him on your own because you're so doggone good. We would be bowing to the totem poles. We would be bowing down to the altars or the stone images of this world. Our temples made with human hands. Listen to this. In fact, I'm going to ask you right now regarding... faith and all. Can you turn in your Bibles to Mark chapter 9? Turn to Mark chapter 9 and right around verse 16. Listen to this. Follow along with me. Mark 9:16. And he, Jesus, asked the scribes, "What are you discussing?" He says with them. Then one from the multitude, verse 17, answers, says, "Teacher, I brought you my son who has a mute spirit. And wherever he seizes him," this demonic attack comes upon him, "he throws him down, he foams at the mouth, he gnashes his teeth, he becomes rigid. So I spoke to your disciples that they should cast him out, but they could not." And Jesus answered him and said, "O faithless generation, how long shall I be with you? How long shall I bear with you? Bring him to me." And then they brought him to Jesus, and when he saw him, immediately the spirit convulsed him, and he fell on the ground and wallowed, foaming at the mouth. And Jesus asked his father, How long has this been happening to him? And he said, "From childhood. And often he has thrown him both into the fire, into the water to destroy him. But if you can do anything," listen to this man, "but if you can do anything, have compassion on us and help us." You think God's going to walk away from that cry? And Jesus said to him, "If you can believe, all things are possible to him who believes." And immediately, verse 24 says, the father of the child cried out, circle this verse 24, and said with tears, "Lord, I believe, help my unbelief." Can you not relate to that? Oh God, I believe in you, but help my unbelief. Listen, you cannot deny God. You know he exists, but the situation in your life is seemingly out of your control. And yes, it is out of your control. And what does God require of you and I to do? Oh God, oh Lord, if you'll do anything, help me. And tonight, doubt answers back to me and says, "Oh, Jack, I've already asked God 2 times, 3 times, 1,000 times. Keep asking. Keep asking until God says, "All right, wait, or don't talk to me about this anymore." You know, he told the Apostle Paul, "Don't talk to me about this anymore." Paul said he prayed 3 times for the Lord to heal him. And after the 3rd prayer, God says, "Don't talk to me about this anymore. My grace is going to be perfected in your life. This is for a purpose." Can you handle that, Christian? Think about it. I'm going to confess right now. First of all, I want to ask you a question. Why are you so quiet tonight? I need some amens and all that kind of stuff, you know? I think I'm going to go pastor a Pentecostal church someplace. But I got to tell you, all right, I'm going to bring it down. Come on now. During worship, I was praying, literally, I just said, "Lord, draw me closer to you, but with mercy, because Lord, you know, I'm a weak man." When I say weak, this is exactly what I meant. "God, I want to get as close to you as you want me to get to you," which I'm sure is like glued to you. "Can we just do it without pain?" You know? I'm praying for the guys here, because I don't care what a man acts or looks like, we are absolutely wimps when it comes to pain. We watch our wives give birth, we faint and fall over. "God, draw me closer, but in mercy, Lord, be gentle. I want to be glued to you, but can you just do it like nicely?" And in that sincere prayer is doubt, because the Bible tells me that God knows exactly what I can handle and not handle. It's just that his observation and mine are totally different, because, "Lord, I stubbed my toe. Come on, how bad can this get?"
1: 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Thanks for spending some time with us today. You know, this message is part of Pastor Jack's series called Disciplines of Life. It's a series on the disciplines that God builds into the Christian life, the trials, the setbacks, and the hard seasons that he uses to

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1: 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We'd love to see you there in person. It has been so good to be with you today, and I pray you find yourself in the grace and mercy of our Lord Jesus Christ. 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

0: 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Pastor Ed Taylor is nearing the conclusion of a study in Galatians, and we come back to chapter 6 today. Last time we were together, we were encouraged to help each other out, to bear one another's burdens. As we begin, Pastor Ed sends out a warning against spiritual pride, something that can definitely hold us back in this whole area of helping each other.
1: Open your Bibles, Galatians chapter 6. Consider verse 3 as we move on. For if anyone thinks himself to be something when he is nothing, he deceives himself. So right here, tucked in the middle of verses 1 and 2 and 3 and 4 is a warning. And again, you can write it down in your, if you like to write in your Bibles or you're taking notes. It's a warning against spiritual pride, because pride will hold you back from being useful in the master's hands. Spiritual pride. Spiritual pride in the context of this section of scripture can go a couple different ways. First of all, spiritual pride could be lived out in your life. I don't need to help anyone. The church can help them. But you're the church, so that's not an accurate way of looking at it. Well, you know, I don't need to help them. I don't need to help them. No, you actually do need to help. And I know it gets overwhelming. We get to the place where we say, oh, I can't do everything. You're right. Nobody asks you to do everything. God just says, do something. Don't do everything, just do something. What's in front of you? Taking care of the needs that are in front of you. You come in and out of this building, I don't know, 52 times a year. If you come on midweek, say you have perfect attendance, A++, perfect attendance, then you're here 104 times a year just for Bible study. Say you come 80% of the time, 80 times you're in here. 80 times you're asked to greet people. 80 times you're sitting next to someone or in a couple of chairs over. You're somebody sitting in front of you, somebody sitting in back of you. God says to us today that we should know the people around us. And if their burdens are heavy, we should help them. That God would have given us, and he has given us, a heart to care. That's this whole section. Caring. Caring enough to do something. Some of you, I was thinking, some of you need to start getting here earlier. Now, I'm not talking about all of you that are late all the time. There's a lot of people that are late. I'm not saying get on time, stop being late. That's just the way you are. It's the way it's going to be. But maybe you can be on time next time, but that's fine. I'm talking about some of you, or most of you, that need to be here early just to greet people, just to say hi to people, just to walk around before service and to say, welcome to this church. I love this church. I'm glad you're here. How can I pray for you? Just to get to know your body of Christ. Just to greet people. You know, the people that are new to our church, they usually get here early. And you can see them. They get here because they don't know what they're walking into. They don't know what kind of parking lot. They don't know where to put their kids. So they come early so they can scope out everything. And they're here early. And by the time they find everything, they come into the sanctuary early. And you know they're new because they're reading the announcements. They're actually the only ones that read the announcements. So they're reading the announcements up there. And it's just kind of, what's this church all about and what are they into? And then you walk up to them and go, hey, welcome here. I see that you're new. And they go, how do you know I'm new? Well, you're reading the announcements. Folks don't read the announcement around here. You got a new believer. And you're just being a loving person in your own church family. And you have given a few more of your minutes by getting here on time. You have your own kids to get settled or whatever it might be. You come to the building caring about others before you ever care about yourself. It changes you. Some of you need to do that. And of course, the introverts are like, oh, I'll never do that. I'm an introvert. And you've been hiding behind your personality for a long time. It's okay to be introverted, extroverted, whatever. You're introverted, it's okay. God's not going to embarrass you. He's not going to make life harder for you. Here's what God will probably do. You're the introverted one, and you go, okay, I'll do it. And you walk in, and you meet somebody. And guess what? You meet another introverted person. And this is how it's going to go. Hi, my name is Ed, and I came here. And the other person will go, hi, I didn't really want to be greeted, but I'm glad you're here. And it's just God all connects you up. But you got to make yourself available and obey this. The Bible says it's a command. Bear one another's burdens. How will you ever know someone's burdens unless you approach them, unless you think of them, unless you start talking to them? Even today, in greeting. I love doing it. We train all the pastors to do this, all the school ministry. So there are people always early greeting. As soon as I'm done praying, I'm going to meet everyone here that's new, everyone that got here. I just want to catch up with them. I can't say hey to everyone, but I'll say hey to as many people as I can. And sometimes I sit down, sometimes I'll pray, sometimes I'll hear their story. But I was walking around in both services, even last night, a lot of heavy pain in the room. That could just be that those are who I'm drawn to or who are drawn to me, and that's possible. It could just be for my prayer life to pray and to learn. I don't know. I just know that's what it was today. I was greeting and I was joking around with some people in the back, you know, probably happy and excited, reminding everybody that the Dodgers are back-to-back world champions. And, you know, when I was in Brooklyn, I thanked everyone for giving us the Dodgers because, you know, that's where they started. And so we're happy, happy. And I'm walking up a couple rows and I'm greeting with a big smile on my face because we were just having some fun before service and greeting and catching up on life. And there were tears in her eyes. And I wasn't sure if it was allergies or not or what was going on. So I sat down with her and I asked her if she was okay, which led her to break down in crying. And rather than talk, because there really wasn't much to talk about, I just laid my hands on her and prayed for her. Now, of course, I'm the pastor, yes. But that was my sister in the Lord, a sister in church. I still don't even know what it was. She didn't share with me and I didn't ask her. But I did take her to the Lord. Imagine if you multiply that by 100 people or 200, where there's more people asking each other, how can I pray for you, than there are people to pray. What a testimony that is. Because then you start a new habit in your life. And it doesn't just extend to the church. This is how you show up at work. You actually show up at work ready for the Lord to show you someone. Ready to step in. You know, the person that's been really hard to work with. Oh, I'm getting a new job. I got to get a new job because of so-and-so. Well, guess what so-and-so is saying? I'm going to get a new job. I'm going to get a new job because of you. But what if you came in? And I know it's hard and working in the world is hard. You know, work is not the curse, by the way, biblically. Work is not the curse. It just being hard is the curse. But work is given to us by God. He wants us to work. He wants us to produce. That's God's will for our lives. So what if you went to work tomorrow morning with the heart of, God sent me here so I can help someone? Would that not change your whole perspective? I think it would. That doesn't mean work won't be hard. It's still going to be hard. But it's going to be easier for you because you're walking in the spirit and you're not in the flesh. And maybe instead of getting in the flesh and 15 minutes into your shift, you get into the flesh the last 15 minutes of your shift. Look what God has done in a whole day to use you for the kingdom. That's what he's talking about here. Don't be spiritually prideful, thinking that you're somebody. Well, I'm somebody, Ed. And the Bible says, no, if you think you're somebody when you're nothing, and you look at this and go, wait a minute, is God trying to tell me? You know, this isn't like a statement of self-esteem, trying to demean you or put you down. He's just telling us, remember where you came from, and that'll keep you humble. Remember where you came from, and that will keep you humble. Because if you're spiritually prideful, that's one more barrier that's there between you and someone that needs you. And perhaps even you need them. We read in the psalm today in Psalm 36 that the prideful refuse to act wisely. They strive against wisdom. And that's exactly where they fall. It says in verse 3 here in Galatians that they're deceiving themselves. We deceive ourselves in pride. Because so often we're faced with situations and circumstances that are impossible. But instead of thinking of ourselves and our own inadequacy, we turn to the Lord, and he's faithful. Notice now verse 4 and 5. But let each one, so not spiritual pride, instead let each one examine his own work, and then he'll have rejoicing in himself alone, and not in another. For each one shall bear his own load. Let each one examine. So you can circle that word examine in verse 4, and you can write next to it scrutinize. It's the kind of examination where you pay very, very close attention to all the details. It says, examine yourself. Pay attention to the details in your life. I mean, when's the last time you were in front of a mirror, you went in front of the mirror and you asked the Lord to show you who you are? You asked the Lord, you know, you got, I think of some marriage issues that are in the room right now, and I think it's always their fault, their fault, their fault. When's the last time you just looked in the mirror and go, Lord, what about me? What about me, Lord? What do you want to do in my life? You obviously allowed this and it's very hard, but what about me? And you're looking at the world today and you got, they're doing it wrong and they're doing it wrong and they're doing it wrong. When was the last time you just stand in front of the mirror and go, what am I doing wrong? That's what he says here. Look at your own life. Let the Holy Spirit penetrate and speak. Just pray out the psalmist where he says, oh Lord, search me and know me. Reveal to me any unclean thing and then show me the pathway of righteousness. Scrutinize. It's ourselves. Those of us as believers, we're so value the truth. We traffic in the truth. We're always in the Word of God. And we're helping others. But before we ever help others, listen, before we ever help others, we've got to get our own house in order. Our own house. Our own lives. Let me show you. Jesus illustrated this. Turn over to Matthew chapter 7 with me. Matthew chapter 7. We're almost done today. But the teachings, the older I get following Christ, the easier it is to understand that the teachings of Jesus are so simple. Children can understand what Jesus is saying. Young children can understand. Even this particular passage, kids can understand this. They can get the picture. Notice what he says. Jesus is teaching on the same subject. Verse 1, chapter 7, Matthew. Judge not, that you not be judged. For with what judgment you judge, you'll be judged. And with the same measure you use, it'll be measured back to you. Not a prohibition of all judgments. We all make judgments. But a prohibition of, I believe, at least two types of judgment. Hypocritical and hypercritical. Hypocritical and hypercritical. I've taught on that in another Bible study. You can pick up study on the app or on the website. But notice the illustration now. In case you don't understand what he's teaching, look how Jesus illustrates it. And why do you look at the speck in your brother's eye and you don't consider the plank in your own eye? How can you say to your brother, let me remove the speck out of your eye and look, a plank is in your own eye? Now, what a silly illustration. It's absolutely silly. It's funny. There you are. You've got this big 2x4 sticking out of your eye. Like it's this big. It's this far out. And you're going around and you're trying to take the speck out of your brother's eye. Hey, brother, I see this little problem in your foot. And let me get it close enough. And let me take it. And what happens? You knock him in the head with your 2x4. And you're like, hey, get closer here. But bro, I can't get closer because your 2x4 keeps hitting me in the forehead. What's your problem? Well, you got a speck, brother. Dude. I got a speck. But have you looked in the mirror lately? I think you've got a bigger problem than I do. And think about it. Those of us with planks in our eyes, everybody sees them but us. Everybody sees them. It's pretty obvious. I mean, if you walked in, we're calling 911. If you walk in with a plank in your eye, you had some accident at work and you just had to come to church, we're going to call 911 for you. I mean, we see it. You may not see it, but we see it. But a speck? Nobody sees the speck. You have never seen another speck in someone's eye unless they asked you to. I know on occasion Marie will ask me, hey Ed, will you come over? And she'll open up her eyelid and she'll blow in my eye to get something out. But I would never know she had a problem with her eye unless she asked me. How would I know? I can't go in around and wake it up. Where's the speck? Look, I see the speck and I'm examining her eyes. And all I'm looking for is fault in her instead of seeing her for who she is. That's what Jesus say. You're going to have a hard time bearing one another's burdens if you don't see your own issues. If you don't examine your own life and stay clean before the Lord. Get your own house in order so that you

0: be helpful to others. If you're a person with a plank in your eye, your house is not in order, you're not walking in the Spirit, but you think you can help everyone else's life, you think you've got all the answers because you took a class and you have a degree and you have been counseling in the church for... If that's you, this is what the Bible says. You're a hypocrite. Verse 5. That's what Jesus says. You hypocrite. The one with the plank, looking for the speck. You hypocrite. And then he says, here's how to get out of it. First, remove the plank from your own eye. Humility. Repentance. Then you'll begin to see clearly to remove the speck out of your brother's eye. And you know what I found to be very true in my own life? That the more time I spend on taking care of the things in my own life, on my own personal walk that needs attention, the more time I spend on that, I'm not even really looking for specks. I might respond to them, but I'm not really looking for them. I don't see the worst in someone when the Lord has me working on the worst in myself, just walking in the Spirit. You'll rejoice as you help others by helping yourself. And then he says back in Galatians in verse 5, the conclusion of this paragraph is, for each one shall bear his own load. Which it sounds like a contradiction to some degree, because earlier he said, bear one another's burdens. And now he's saying, bear your own load. But this is where knowing the original language or having access to dictionaries like I do, and you do too on blueletterbible.org, you can get the same dictionaries I use. You can see the original word that's used in verse 2 is very different than what's used in verse 5. So in verse 2, the idea of a burden is like being kicked in the gut, being kicked in the gut. Where I don't know if you've ever lost your breath, you know, maybe gotten hit or punched or fall off your bike or something, and you can't breathe. And you need help. Somebody needs help. You start breathing again. The burden is like taking a hit in the chest. Whereas in verse 5, when you bear your own load, that's just everyday life. You just live your life. The idea behind this word is a soldier's pack. You know, soldiers, they all have their own pack. Everybody has their own pack, but if somebody needs help along the way, they have their own pack, but they're also helping their brother. That's what he said. So all of us have to carry our own load. We are to be burden bearers, what? Not burden givers. And the way that we're not burden givers is we carry our own load. Let me show you another scripture. Turn over to 2 Thessalonians chapter 3 now. Because there was a problem, and there is a problem in churches in the first century, even to this day, where there are churches with burden givers. And they're not here to give, they're here to take. And the Bible says, no, don't do that. Don't be a taker, but be a giver. Be a burden bearer, not a burden giver. So in the church in Thessalonica, another group of believers, they had some serious problems. And in this case, here in chapter 3, there were believers that didn't want to work. They didn't want to work. They didn't want to bear their own burdens. Notice what Paul says to them in verse 7 of chapter 3. 2 Thessalonians 3:7. For you yourselves know how you ought to follow us, for we were not disorderly among you. Nor did we eat anyone's bread free of charge, but worked with labor and toil night and day, that we might not be a burden to anyone. So Paul comes in and gives the illustration. We were not a burden to you. We didn't give you a burden. We helped you by carrying your burden. So he says, look, you have us as an example. We worked with our hands. And he says, verse 9, not because we don't have authority. He certainly did have authority as an apostle, but he wanted to make himself an example of how you should follow us. Verse 10, for even when we were with you, we commanded you this, if anyone will not work, neither shall he eat. For we hear that there are some who walk among you in a disorderly manner, not working at all, but are busybodies. So he's describing a very specific group of people. He's not describing someone that might have been laid off or having issues at work or a downtime where hours were cut. He's talking about those that have decided that they're going to mooch off other believers. They're not going to work with their own hands. They're not going to be faithful with the gifts and talents they have. They're not going to take any job to make ends meet, but rather they're going to take advantage of well-meaning believers. That was what happening in Thessalonica. And it has certainly happened through our church in the last 26 years. We've seen it come and go from time to time, where folks will come in and they want to be takers and not givers. They want to take and add a burden to someone rather than take a burden. And it's an issue that is important that you pay attention to. It may not be work for you, but certainly getting things in order in your own life will help you bear others' burdens so that we can love one another. Because there are times where, and we see it just about every week, I mean, it's certainly here every week, where some in our church who have their own burden, their own pack, their own challenging life, issues with the kids or a divorce or single mom, they have their own pack and it's heavy. And something happens with some heavy situation, or even not so heavy, but now that it's on their shoulders, it's super heavy. And they need those of us that are stronger, or those of us that are in a more stronger position, to come along and help them relieve the load, to help them along the way. Not to do things for them, but to rather help them bear the burden. I know one of the difficulties I've always had as a believer and as a pastor is the folks that are in my office where I'm just sitting there, I'm talking to you, and I just wish I could take it away from you. I just wish I could take it away. I wish I could relieve the consequences of sin. I think of when my kids were young and they would get really, really sick with fever. And I would just lay on them and pray over them as they're sweating and they're hurting. And I would just ask God, would you just give that sickness to me and relieve my kid. Just take it. That would be my prayer. Just take it away from him. And the Lord would tell me that's not my sickness to bear. That he bore our sicknesses on the cross. And I'm going to trust my kids with him. And I'm not the one that's going to take it away. And when it comes to the body of Christ, this kind of love matters. It matters to other believers, but it also matters outside of the walls of this church, which is where we live most of our lives. Where we live most of our lives are not here, but there. And we want these healthy homes, effective and safe homes, where the Lord will use us so that we take care of our own business so we can take care of others. That we're not walking around with a plank in our eye looking for specs, but we're just taking care of business and being led by the Holy Spirit. Perhaps, and I know I used the illustration, you don't have to do it this way, but it's very, where you just look at yourself in the mirror and say, Lord, what do you want from my life? Am I in the right place? Am I doing the right thing? Am I responding the right way? Help me, Lord. Show me, lead me, guide me. So that at the end of the day, if we do well or we don't do well, we can say at the end of the day, but I asked the Lord and I thought I was following him. And now he's correcting me. And I want to be a help in the church. I don't want to be a hurt.
1: 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That's right here on Abounding Grace.

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0: 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This radio program is a chapter-by-chapter, verse-by-verse study through the entire Bible. And on today's edition of The Word for Today, Pastor Chuck continues his message, Having Compassion, as we pick up in 1 Peter chapter 3, verse 8. And now, with today's study, here's Pastor Chuck.
1: These are basic, simple rules, and always, as far as the wife, it is subjection to the husband. To the husband, it is the honoring and the loving of his wife. And when it is working, it becomes a beautiful combination, and your lives can be enriched, and your prayers effective. Heirs together. We are heirs together of the grace of life. There is no kind of a hierarchy in the spiritual realm. The men do not have an advantage over the women or vice versa. As far as in Christ, we are all one. So anybody who's looking for the superior sex or anything else, you will never find it in Christianity. For in Christianity, it removes any kind of barriers that exist between people. And we all come the same way, to the same Lord, to receive the same grace. And we are all one, heirs together of the grace of God. We share together equally in the things of the Lord, where there is neither male nor female, bond nor free. Christ is all and in all. Finally, addressing now both, be of one mind, having compassion for one another. Love as brethren, be pitiful. Now, that word has changed in the usage too. It would better be translated full of pity. You see, that's what it's actually saying, pitiful. But we've come to, you know, think of pitiful as poor cat that's lost an eye or something. So be full of pity, or another translation of the Greek word is tender-hearted. Be a softy. Be tender-hearted. I pray that God will always grant to me a tender heart. A heart of compassion. To be like Jesus, I must have it. How many times do you read in the gospel, and Jesus looked upon them and had compassion on them? He was tender-hearted. He was a soft touch. Anybody could get to him. He was always moved by the needs of people. And may God help us to be tender-hearted, not to become calloused or indifferent to the needs of people around us, but that we might have tender hearts, full of pity.

0: and be courteous. Beautiful Christian trait, courtesy. It doesn't hurt, but it pays big dividends. How important to be courteous. Not rendering evil for evil. Now that's what the natural man would like to do, isn't it? I'll get even with you. Evil for evil. Or railing for railing. Some woman really railed on me this morning. Now, it isn't the first time. Every time they let her out, she comes around here and rails on me. A couple of Sundays ago, she was throwing clay pots out in the patio, railing. This morning, she came as I was greeting people at the end of the second service, and I was greeting a couple of young men, first time they were here, and they were telling me how much they enjoyed the service. She comes up and grabs me and starts calling me a filthy viper and all kinds of stuff, you know, just really railing on me. And it would have been easy to have railed back, but the poor woman is mentally disturbed. But this poor young kid didn't know what happened, you know. I mean, his eyes got big, and he was just telling me, you know, how much he'd enjoyed the message and how it spoke to him and all. And then she comes up with all of this, and his eyes get big and all, and then John got hold of her and drug her off as she was railing, going around the corner, you know. John dragging her. And this kid said, I didn't know what was going on. I was ready to do something. He said, boy, you really handled that well, you know, well. The thing is, I know the woman. I know her problems. But it is so easy to rail back. But there's an interesting proverb that says, a soft answer turns away wrath. Now, I had an interesting experience several years ago. It was during the height of the hippie thing around here, where these hippies had these old vans held together with baling wire. You know, they, material things didn't mean anything to them. Paint all over them. And I was going down Fairview, and one of these hippies pulled out in front of me in one of these old vans, and it died just as he got in front of me. And it was dangerous moving. I mean, he shouldn't have pulled out in front of me, but he did, and the thing died. And there was traffic coming on my left where I couldn't get around him, so I just laid on my horn. And I was really upset. And this hippie kid, you know, the beard and the whole thing, got out of his van, and he looked back at me and just gave me the peace sign, you know. You know, suddenly I felt real terrible about laying on my horn and the attitude that I had. I mean, here's a kid, you know, high in LSD, telling me, peace, brother. And here I'm supposed to be a minister telling people how to have peace. And I'm all upset because of this stupid move of his. And it really ministered to me how that a soft answer turns away wrath. I mean, I was ready to tear him apart. And just how it all vanished, just, you know, if he had gotten out railing, I'm sure I would have jumped out of the car and ran up and grabbed him and told him what a stupid move that was, you know. But his attitude was such that, you know, I just sort of chuckled to myself and said, well, why not have peace, you know. So don't render railing for railing. That only creates, you know, that only builds and you know, that's, boy, you read, you know, there's so many nuts on the highway today. You know, you get out and rail at some of these guys, they'll pull a gun and shoot. Have you read some of these things that are happening on the road? I mean, it's getting dangerous living. Contrarywise, blessing. And reading that, the kid did. Bless you. Peace, brother. Shalom. Knowing that you are thereunto called, that you should inherit a blessing. We ought to be seeking to bring blessings to people. So bless those that curse you, Jesus said. Do good to those who despitefully use you. This is what we've been called to do. For he that will love life and see good days. Now, here Peter goes back and just quotes a portion out of the Psalms. And again, it is interesting to me because it shows us Peter's good working knowledge of the Scriptures. And as he is writing in his own little exhortations here, he goes back and he quotes a portion of Psalms 34, about three or four verses out of Psalms 34. He that would love life and see good days, let him refrain his tongue from evil and his lips that they speak no guile. Let him turn away from evil and do good. Let him seek peace and pursue it. For the eyes of the Lord are over the righteous, and his ears are open unto their prayers. But the face of the Lord is against them that do evil. Do you want to have a good life? Do you want to see good days? These are the rules. Just keep your tongue, refrain it from evil, speaking evil, and your lips from speaking deceitfully. Turn away from evil. Do good, seek peace, pursue it. You'll have a good life. And who is he that will harm you if you are followers of that which is good? And if you suffer for righteousness' sake, happy are ye, and be not afraid of their terror, neither be troubled. Now, he's moving into a new section in which he's going to be talking about suffering. And for the most part, suffering wrongfully, suffering for righteousness' sake. You remember when Peter was arrested for the preaching of the gospel, and they beat him and told him not to preach anymore in the name of Jesus Christ. And Peter and his friends went away rejoicing that they were counted worthy to suffer that kind of persecution for Jesus. Now, Peter is telling us the very same thing. In other words, Peter is not preaching something he didn't practice. But he did this very same thing himself. When he was suffered for righteousness' sake, he rejoiced. Happy are you. Jesus said, blessed are ye. And the word blessed is happy. When men persecute you and say all manner of evil against you falsely for my sake, rejoice and be exceeding glad. For great is your reward in heaven. There's where you have to get the right perspective. You have to look on to the heavenly future. So, if you suffer for righteousness' sake, happy are ye. Be not afraid of their terror, neither be troubled. But sanctify the Lord God in your hearts. Give a special place for God in your life. And be ready always to give an answer to every man that asks you for the reason of the hope that is in you, with meekness and reverence. So, live the kind of a life that is an example that will provoke people to question you. What makes you different? Why is it that you are not upset over this? Be ready to give to every man an answer for that hope that you have. Having a good conscience, that whereas they may speak evil of you as of evildoers, they may be ashamed that falsely accuse your good behavior in Christ or lifestyle in Christ. For it is better, if the will of God be so, that you suffer for well-doing than for evil-doing. That's always a better thing. If you suffer for evil-doing, you've got it coming. But if you suffer for well-doing, then that is a better thing. For Christ also hath once suffered for sins. He's referring, of course, to the cross. Jesus went to the cross and died there for your sins. The just died for the unjust. God made him to be sin for us who knew no sin. The just for the unjust. That he might bring us to God. The purpose of the cross is to put away our sin, which had separated us from God. The effect of sin is always alienation from God. You see, God created you in the beginning for fellowship. He wanted you to be one with Him. But a holy, pure, righteous God cannot be a part of sin. Inconsistent with the nature of God. So man fell into sin. As the result, lost fellowship with God. The purposes of God were thwarted by sinful man. So in order that man might have fellowship with God, the purposes of God restored, Jesus suffered once for our sins, the just for the unjust, that He might be able to bring you to God, that He might be able to wash and cleanse you from your sin in order that you might have the purposes of God accomplished in your life as you fellowship with God. Being put to death in the flesh, but He was made alive by the Spirit, by which also He went and preached unto the spirits that were in prison, which sometimes were disobedient. When once the long-suffering of God waited in the days of Noah while the ark was being prepared, wherein few, that is only 8 souls, were saved by the water. Jesus preached to the souls in prison. Now, in the prophecy concerning Jesus in Isaiah 61, it says, "The Spirit of the Lord is upon me, because the Lord has anointed me to preach the good tidings to the meek. He has sent me to bind up the brokenhearted, to proclaim liberty to the captives and the opening of the prison to those that are bound." What is he talking about? The prison was death, by which men were bound. They were held captive. Jesus came to open the prison to those that are bound, or to open up Hades to those people who were bound there, who died before Jesus died for our sins. So when he died, he descended into hell, and he preached to those souls that were in prison. And when he ascended out of hell, he brought with him those who had been captive. In Ephesians chapter 4, Paul tells us that he who has ascended is the same one who first of all descended into the lower parts of the earth. And when he ascended, he led the captives from their captivity. Luke's gospel, the 16th chapter, Jesus describes what hell was like prior to his death. 2 compartments. No capacity of crossing from one to the other. One was a place of torment, the other was a place of comfort. Those who died in faith went to the place of comfort and were comforted by Father Abraham. They are the ones to which Jesus preached when he descended into hell. But God did not leave his soul in hell, neither did he allow the Holy One to see corruption. But this same Jesus has God raised from the dead. And Matthew's Gospel chapter 27 tells us that the graves of many of the saints were opened, and they were seen walking in the streets of Jerusalem after his resurrection from the dead. He led the captives from their captivity. So, opening the prison, the like figure, that is, the 8 souls saved by water, the like figure whereunto even baptism doth also now save us. So they were saved by the water, or by the ark in the water. Even so, baptism, Peter says, saves us. But then, lest people make a mistake, he points out it isn't the physical ritual. It isn't the washing away of the filth of the flesh But it is the answer of a good conscience toward God by the resurrection of Jesus Christ. So the true baptism is a matter of my heart. Now, I do believe that everyone who believes in Jesus Christ should be baptized in water. I definitely believe in water baptism, and I personally believe in water baptism by full immersion. But I do believe that water baptism by full immersion is only a symbol of the work of the Spirit that has transpired within my heart. The old man being dead, now buried in water, and the new life that I now have, the life of the Spirit through Jesus Christ. Baptism becomes a beautiful symbol of that. As I go down in the water, it's being buried, the old life, just being buried. And as I come up out of the water, it's that new life in the Spirit in Christ. And it becomes a beautiful symbol. But if it has not happened in my heart, it cannot happen by the ritual. The ritual itself cannot save me. Now, you may be baptized by sprinkling, by dunking, by full immersion, and still not be saved. You know, they could hold you down there till you drown, and it still won't save you. The rite of baptism doesn't save. It symbolizes that which has already transpired in my heart. If it hasn't transpired in my heart, then baptism is meaningless. In fact, it's worse than that. It's almost condemning to me, such as communion is condemning to the person who doesn't believe. The partaking of the bread and the cup. If you don't believe in Jesus Christ, you're actually partaking your own damnation. You're witnessing against yourself. And he that eateth and drinketh unworthily eateth and drinketh damnation to his own soul, not discerning the Lord's body. So, the same, if you go through the rite or the ritual of water baptism and it hasn't happened in your heart, it's only a witness against you. It doesn't save you. So I do not believe in what is called baptismal regeneration. I do not believe that if a person is not baptized, then they are not saved. I can't believe that. You're saved by believing in Jesus Christ. Now, because I believe in Jesus Christ, I want to obey Him, and thus I am baptized as a sign of what has transpired already within my heart. But should I never get around to being baptized by some unfortunate accident or circumstances of some kind, I will still be saved. I have every confidence of that. It isn't the putting away of the filth of the flesh, but it's that work of the Spirit within my heart, the good conscience toward God.
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0: May the Lord be with you, and may the Lord strengthen you through this week, and may the Word be as a fire burning within your heart as God ministers to you His truth. 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And may you walk with the Lord in beautiful fellowship And may God grant to you opportunities of witnessing and serving Him.

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1: 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That's right here on the next edition of The Word for Today.

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0: Welcome to Living by Grace, a verse-by-verse study through the Bible with Pastor Mark Galvin of Calvary Chapel, Lompoc. 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
1: How can you live that way if Christ is in your life? How can you live in sin if Christ is dwelling in you? How can you live that way and just quench the Spirit day after day after day without experiencing chastening or without experiencing remorse, breaking, repentance, confession? It just doesn't work that way. It's not real. It's not saving faith. Faith with works. Not the law, not doing the Ten Commandments, but the result of faith brings forth works, obedience. And the scripture was fulfilled, which saith, Abraham believed God, and it was imputed unto him for righteousness. And he was called the friend of God. Abraham passed the test. And if you have faith in God, you will pass the test. Not because you're a great man or woman of faith, but because your God is faithful and your God is great. And if you're one of God's kids, He's going to take you over one hurdle after another in this experience that we call Christianity. As a life in Christ indicates, there is that faith in Him and seen as a result of Him. Are you a friend of God? Abraham was a friend of God. He wasn't a fair-weather friend. He believed God when God asked him to do that which was the most difficult thing God could possibly ask Abraham to do, to sacrifice his son. It wasn't, whatever God is asking you to do or us to do, it'll never be harder than that. And God, the things he asks us to do sometimes are impossible for us. But God, he provides the ability. We provide the obedience. We always have to provide the obedience. God's not going to be obedient for you, through you. He'll give you the power, but you must be obedient. If you're a child of God, you're going to be obedient. You're going to be disobedient sometimes, but there will be obedience in your life if you truly have faith. So once again, the individual just says they have faith, but lives disobediently. There's no result of their faith. It's because they don't have a saving faith in God. We see then how that by works a man is justified and not by faith only. See, if a man is truly justified by faith, there will be works. And he gives another illustration for us in verse 25. Likewise also was not Rahab the harlot justified by works when she had received the messengers and had sent them out another way. On the other end of the spectrum, here you got Abraham, this great man of faith. And he was a wonderful man of God and expressed, he is the father of faith. So on one end of the spectrum, you've got Abraham. And then on the other end, you've got Rahab, who is a harlot, a prostitute. But she also, even though she had a horrible background, doesn't get much worse than that, she put her faith in God and God changed her. And see, Rahab, for 40 years, the people of Jericho had been hurrying. And remember the 10 plagues that came upon Egypt and God bringing the Israelis through the wilderness, and as they were being led, and God protected them from their enemies. He supernaturally provided for them, miracle after miracle after miracle. And

So the people in the land, and Jericho was just about a 10 days journey, 10, 11 days journey away from Egypt. So that area would have known, even though it took the children of Israel 40 years. In Jericho, everybody knew about this God of Israel, the God of the Jews, and all the amazing things he did. The plague of blood, turning the Nile to blood, the plague of darkness, where darkness was over the land of Egypt for 3 days, 3 nights. The plague of lice, the plague of locusts, the plague of frogs, all the, you know, the horrible things, the people of the surrounding nations knew about this, and Rahab had heard that the Jews were coming their way. And before they get there, or doesn't tell us exactly when, but at some point, she put her faith in the God of Israel. And when the spies came in to check out Jericho, she took them into her house and she protected them. She put her life on the line because of her faith in God. She took these two spies in, these two Jews, into her home because she had faith in the God of the Jews. She had personal faith. And she even went as so far as, hey, look, at when you guys take over, when you guys wipe out the city, remember me, what I have done for you and my family. And they did, and they spared her when they came in. When Jericho was destroyed, she was spared. But she put her faith in God. It doesn't matter what your background was. It doesn't matter what, how wild or how evil, how deplorable your past may have been. If you put your faith in God, God forgives and God forgets and God will use you. We also know that Rahab is in the genealogy of Christ. You know, Christ was related to Rahab. It's amazing, isn't it? But you see, Christ will relate to you no matter what you've done in your past. Or maybe you did something this morning or this afternoon. God will forgive you. And he will relate to you. You can be his friend. He wants to be your friend. And it's always through faith. In Rahab, the harlot was justified by works. In other words, she put her faith in God, and because she had true faith in God, she did something about it. Now, if I told you there was a bomb behind this pulpit, and it was going to go off in 5 seconds, you say, well, I don't believe you. Because you're not going anywhere. 5 seconds is about over right now. So, if I said, you know, I was looking down, I go, oh my gosh, there's a bomb. I mean, this is, get out of here. You know, I ran out here. Everybody run out. I go, what? Mark must be, you know, there's, let's get out of here. It's because my faith and my actions, they coincide. They go together. And that, when there's reality, when there's true belief, faith and actions go together. When there's not, they don't go together. And that's how you can tell when a person is truly saved and when they are not. When they have saving faith and when they do not. There's always actions, works, fruit, true fruit. And just as it is true with a harvest of fruit, vegetables, there had to be true, genuine seeds. You know, if you're going, if it's corn, the corn kernels that are sown into the ground produce a crop. Or whatever you're growing, apple seed produce apple trees. Orange seeds produce orange trees and oranges. But if I take a box of Fruit Loops and throw them out into a fertile field that has been plowed and, you know, covered up and wait for something to happen, it doesn't work, because Fruit Loops, you know, they're not, that's not a seed. That's not something that's going to produce. Well, the fruit, the name, you know, it says Fruit Loops, it says fruit. And I like the way they say, I want to have a whole bunch. It's not going to bring forth anything. It's just dead. There's no ability, because that is not, you know, it's the same thing with true faith. If there's true faith, there's going to be the production because of what God does through true faith. But if it's not true faith, God's not involved. And there will not be the ensuing results of true faith. For as the body without the spirit is dead, so faith without works is dead also. So tonight, make sure you have saving faith. You've put your faith in Christ for your salvation. That you've repented, that you've confessed you're a sinner, that you've
called upon the Lord. You believe in your heart. You've confessed with your mouth. You believe in your heart that Jesus Christ died.

died and rose again. You put your faith in him. You know, when you just have to make sure you've truly connected with him. And if there's sincerity in heart, then there will be reality in your life. I can tell you, over the years I've prayed with people that I'm convinced were never saved. Personally prayed with them. But in looking at their life, I have to say, I know they're not saved. The things they say, the questions they have, the statements they make, I cannot believe that they're saved. And their life doesn't back it up. And I can't see Christ in their life. But you know what it's like if you've been, when you receive Christ, it wasn't a thing where, I think something might happen. I think Jesus is the Son of God. I think he exists. If you receive Christ, you know that Christ, he always keeps up his end of the bargain. You invite him in, he comes in. And he changes things. And you've been changed. Well, we're going to continue here on into chapter 3. Change in subject. He says, "My brethren, be not many masters, knowing that you shall receive the greater condemnation." In other words, don't desire to be a teacher, a pastor, or a televangelist, the next Billy Graham or the next Greg Laurie, just to be seen by the multitudes. Hey, that guy's a teacher. He's a teacher of the body. He's a pastor. He's an evangelist. Why not? Because you'll receive the greater condemnation. It's a serious calling. I'd like to do that. I'd like to stand up in front of 5,000 people and see hundreds of people come forward. Well, join the club. But it's a calling. And it's a life. It's something that God, he places upon your life supernaturally, where God gives you a gift as an evangelist to do that. As was the case of Billy Graham, Greg Laurie, many others. They're in a teaching position. The same is true with pastors, ministry workers. "My brethren, be not many masters, knowing that we shall receive the greater condemnation. To whom much is given, much is required." And if God has called you to that position or that place, then God's going to require more of you. You know, the individual that's known Christ for 2 weeks, obviously they're growing. There's a lot that they have to learn. There's a lot that needs to take place in their life before, even if they've received a calling from God to be a pastor or an evangelist, a teacher, what have you. There's some maturing. There's some things that they need to know, obviously. And when you're teaching the Word of God, it's a great blessing. But it is also a great responsibility. Because if you're teaching, then people equate that with authority. And hey, if that person's teaching, then they know better. They know better than to

do this, that, or the other thing. And they expect you to live on a higher plane. And you should. None of us being perfect. But in a position where you're teaching, or you're an overseer, an elder, then you have a higher standard, so to speak. People judge you with a higher standard. Wrong or right. They judge you. It's a thing where we can become a stumbling block. As a pastor, I can become a stumbling block for the body of Christ very easily. More easily than I could have when I was 15 and when I first accepted the Lord 2 weeks into my Christian experience. You know, I'm not going to stumble many people in that position because I don't have, I'm not teaching the Word of God. I'm not a pastor, a congregation. Responsibility of the teacher, the pastor. There's always going to be those who are looking to condemn or to see, hey, is that person living up to their calling? And the world, you know, if you call yourself a Christian, if you just tell them that you're a believer, right away, non-believers are going to watch you and they're going to try and observe something in your life that they can use as an excuse not to believe what you believe. How do I know that? Because that's what I used to do before I was a Christian. And, you know, I would do things. My older sister, she was the first one in our family to receive Christ. And, you know, I was really convicted with the message of the gospel, but I didn't want to receive the Lord. And so she was always filled with joy. And she was very loving towards me. And it would just drive me crazy. So I do things to make her mad. And purposely, you know, I'd try and infuriate her and her Christian friends. All kinds of different things. And sometimes it worked. And you know what? When you can make somebody mad, get them to yell at you, oh, see, they don't, it's just all fake, man. It's all just a phase. And you know, she really held out well, I gotta admit. She didn't cave into my tricks, but and what she would have when before she was a Christian, she would have, you know, tried to hit me with a broom or something, but anyway, that's how it is for all of us. And especially when you're in a position where you're teaching or an elder, a leader in the congregation in that sense. So be not many masters, knowing that you shall receive the greater condemnation. There is a price that goes with it. For in many things we offend all. And we can relate to that. It's easy to offend people. It's easy to say things that we didn't mean or say things we did mean that we shouldn't say. For in many things we offend all. That's why in Proverbs, you know, it tells us, you know, if we just keep our mouth shut, people are going to think we're wise. If we don't say much, people are going to think you're wise. And James has already told us we're to be slow to speak. But you know how it is. We think our opinion is so valuable. And somebody's talking and they mention something that we kind of have maybe a little bit of knowledge in. And right away, in our mind, we shut them out and we're thinking about what we're going to say. Oh, man, they wait until I say this. And oh, gosh, I'm going to say they're going to really be impressed. And we're not even thinking about what they're saying or listening to them. We just want to say something, add to the conversation or try to impress somebody about some field that we have, you know, knowledge in or some tidbit. So easy to offend. So easy to be offensive with our mouths. And he's going to talk about our mouths here, our tongue. If any man offend not in word, the same is a perfect man and able also to bridle the whole body. The tongue is like the steering wheel. The tongue is like the rudder of our being as far as our character, our conversation, the person I am, the people we are. How can a person tell what you're like? Well, mainly by what you say and by what you do. If it's all with the mouth, if it's all with the tongue, then we go back to the faith that doesn't save, the faith that is dead, the pharisaical faith, the faith of the Sadducee, the scribe. They have all kinds of wisdom or so-called wisdom, understanding from the Word of God, but they don't apply it. They have wisdom, but they just don't apply it. They don't really know what they're talking about. Even though they've memorized verses, memorized chapters, entire books. In many things we offend all. If any man offend not in word, the same as a perfect man or a complete man. Mature, perfect man. And able also to bridle the whole body. If you got your tongue under control,

0: then it indicates that you're under control. You're under the control of the Holy Spirit. God has given you control over your body, over your tongue, by the power of His Spirit. If you don't have the power of God's Spirit in your life, sooner or later, the tongue is going to be your undoing. You're going to say something, you're going to fly off the handle. It's just as He's going to tell us here, the tongue is a fire. It's uncontrolled. Unless God's in control, the tongue will not be. The tongue will be our undoing. And that's how you can always, you know, when a person says they have great faith or they believe in God or whatever, and then they're cussing and swearing and telling dirty jokes, obviously something's wrong there. That discrepancy just can't be overlooked. If any man offend not in word, the same as a perfect man, and able also to bridle the whole body. Behold, we put bits in the horse's mouth that they may obey us, and we turn about their whole body. Let me just read through verse 5. Behold also the ships, which though they be so great and are driven of fierce winds, yet are they turned about with a very small helm, whithersoever the governor or the captain listeth, wherever he wants to go. Even so, the tongue is a little member and boasteth great things. Behold how great a matter a little fire kindleth. One match, take down an entire forest, a home, a block of houses. And the tongue is a fire, a world of iniquity. So is the tongue among our members. This is in the members of the body of Christ, and also in our members as far as our body itself as individuals, that it defileth the whole body and setteth on fire the course of nature and is set on fire of hell. For every kind of beast and of birds and of serpents and of things in the sea is tamed and hath been tamed of man. But the tongue can no man tame. It is an unruly evil, full of deadly poison. Therewith bless we God, even the Father, and therewith curse we men, which are made after the similitude of God. Out of the same mouth proceedeth blessing and cursing. My brethren, these things ought not so to be. Doth a fountain send forth at the same place sweet water and bitter? Can the fig tree, my brethren, bear olive berries, or a vine of figs? So can no fountain both yield salt water and fresh. Now, next week we're going to talk about the tongue. I'm going to wait till next week to finish this section. But we're going to look at the tongue, and it's ugly. And just as he says here, the tongue is set on fire by hell. And that's your tongue and my tongue. Isn't it amazing that the devil and the fires of hell, just the inspiration from hell, can touch your tongue and it'll go off. It'll flare up. And you go, why in the world did I just say that? Well, now you know. Tongue can no man tame. We have to be ruled by the Lord and filled with His Spirit. It is an unruly evil full of deadly poison. And that's how you can tell. When a person, when they're able to control their tongue, it's indicative of the fact that they're being controlled by God. You see, as we look at the fruit of the Spirit, fruit of the Spirit of love, one of the facets of that fruit is self-control. And because if you're filled with the Holy Spirit, you're going to have self-control. A lot of people try and do that in reverse. Well, I'm going to control my tongue, and then God will fill me with the Spirit. I'm going to be really good. I'm not going to say anything bad. I'm just going to really watch what I say, and then God will fill me with the Spirit because I'm being so good. The Holy Spirit will feel at home in me. He'll just feel comfortable. Just want to move right in. No, the Holy Spirit moves in. You receive Christ, the Holy Spirit moves in instantly, and then you see there's that cleansing, and then there's that power. If we backslide, or if we're being disobedient, or not walking with the Lord, then the old nature creeps back up, and we start talking like we did before we were believers. But it's the tongue, that's the indicator. It indicates the control of the tongue. Not so much by, we say, oh, praise God, hallelujah, anybody can say those things. But it's controlling the tongue, you know, when somebody rear-ends you, or somebody tells a lie about you, or that person you really have a problem with, says something that just, or you have something to say, and you've got the opportunity and you've got the perfect situation to just blast them or to tell on them or to do something where you can get back at them verbally. You can just make them look like a complete idiot, and you don't. Remember with David in closing tonight, remember with David, on two occasions he had the opportunity to kill Saul, his worst enemy, but he did not. Even though his men, go for it, man, God has delivered you. He knew in his heart, no, because he was controlled by God, I'm not going to do it. And that's just, it's not because he didn't have reason to, or maybe the desire to, but he knew that this is, vengeance is God, you know, vengeance is the Lord's. He knew that's, I don't want to overstep my, and it was the control of the Holy Spirit upon his life. And that's what we need. We need the control of the Holy Spirit. We just need the power of God. And if we're God's kids, we, anytime, night or day, the Lord is always available, and the power of his Spirit. If you're doing bad, you see God, he's there for you. You ask for forgiveness and the power of the Holy Spirit, and right away, there's that cleansing and the power of the Spirit to be victorious over that area of sin or that problem with your tongue. Let's pray. Father, we thank you so much that you do the impossible and that you provide the power to do that which you've asked us to do if we avail ourselves to you. And tonight, Lord, I pray that you would just minister to our hearts, Lord, from what we've read tonight, Lord, as we just consider what you've said to us and as we just wait upon you just for a second here, as we just wait upon your Spirit to fill us, Lord, we know that it, just in asking that you'll fill us and that you'll empower us, Lord. And as we ask that you would empower us tonight, Lord, we know that just by faith, just by simply believing that you're willing. And we don't have to work up a faith or work up an energy or a source of power, but just as we call upon you, that you're so, just as Peter, when he was sinking in the Sea of Galilee, as he just called upon you, grabbed him, picked him up, prevented him from sinking, and lifted him into the boat. And we know that you do that with us on a regular basis, and we thank you for that, Lord. And may we be those who are filled with your Spirit, and as a result, our tongues, our lives are controlled by you, that there are the works, that fruit, the obedience, because you're in our life, Lord, and that you would get all the glory, and that we might glorify you from our lives, Lord, and with our lives. And we ask these things in Jesus' name. Amen.
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0: 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That's next on Bridging the Gap with Pastor Lloyd Pulley.
1: If you took the three big things that would be important in your life regard to God, which would be to know God, to love God, and to serve God, what would be the most important? It'd be to know Him, because that will flow everything else. In knowing Him, you can't help but love Him. And in loving Him, you will serve Him. Not out of slavery, but out of a desire. In fact, that's one of the most amazing things when you think of God's call in our lives.

0: Hi there. Welcome. This is Bridging the Gap with Pastor Lloyd Pulley. On today's program, we begin the penultimate message in our series through Hosea. Among the things we've learned through this series is one I find especially practical from my time in God's Word. Every book, every chapter, every verse has an important application for believers. And Hosea is a perfect example. Tucked away near the end of the Old Testament, this book of prophecy has many practical lessons for you and I as Christians here in 2026. Here's Pastor Lloyd with our message in Hosea 13. It's called Anatomy of a Wayward Heart.
1: Chapter 13 begins by saying, when Ephraim spoke, Ephraim being the northern kingdom, trembling, he exalted himself in Israel. But when he offended through Baal worship, he died. Now they sin more and more, and have made for themselves molded images, idols of silver, according to their skill. All of it is the work of craftsmen. They say of them, let the men who sacrifice kiss the calves. Therefore they shall be like the morning cloud and like the early dew that passes away, like chaff blown off from a threshing floor and like smoke from a chimney. Yet, verse 4, he says, I am the Lord your God, ever since the land of Egypt, and you shall know no God but me, for there is no Savior besides me. I knew you in the wilderness, in the land of great drought. When they had pasture, they were filled, and their heart was exalted. Therefore, they forgot me. So here we start in this chapter. Look, no one wants to hear, if you went to the doctor, the word cancer. As soon as you hear that word, it seems like time stands still. You don't want to hear some rare disease that they don't have any cure for. And now it's possible if you did and you could find a doctor who wouldn't give you the bad news, they'd just give you something to feel good, and that would be wonderful, wouldn't it? But would it? Would it not be better to know what the real diagnosis is, as painful as it is to hear, so that you can start treatment? So we've already looked at the autopsy report, as we called it in Hosea, for the nation of Israel, how far they've gone, and why they died. They were bad. But now it gets very personal. This chapter sums up what I would call the root and the fruit of the disaster they face, but all leading to this hope that's beyond hope. It's a hope that there will be some who will have a return to the Lord moment, though much of the nation will be dispersed and scattered. It doesn't end well. There's still an amazing remnant. And we'll see next chapter how this all comes back together. But I love how the last time we saw a picture of Jacob at Bethel. He was on his way to meet his uncle Laban. He had not been a nice guy, stealing his brother's birthright and finagling that. But he did have a heart for

0: spiritual things. But now he's going to go deal with his uncle, and he doesn't know for the next 21 years of his life it's going to be hell for him, as he has to work 21 years for his wives and for the sheep that he's taking off. And eventually he escapes, and that's not good. And now he comes back, and I mistakenly said he goes back to Bethel and he has that encounter with the ladder, but that's actually Penuel, where he sees the face of God. And then the last time he goes back to Bethel is when he's older. And it's a great picture for all of us. Bethel represents the place where God met us. It's called the house of God. That's what Beth-El means, house of God. And that's the place where we all started, our first encounter with God. But just like normal, just like they did and many of us do, we have that encounter and then it kind of fades. It happened to Jacob. And he had to go back to Bethel for that moment. Well, now it's many, many years later. The kingdom is divided. The northern tribes really have never had a heart for God. They never obeyed going to Jerusalem for the feasts. They had their own little do-it-yourself religion, which is very common, sadly, in the world today. People pick and choose what parts of the Bible they want to believe or trust, and the rest they go, yeah, I don't believe that. So the problem here, now we come to the very root of it. And the root of it kind of tells you in the first verse, when Ephraim spoke trembling, he exalted himself in Israel. So Ephraim really was that one son of Joseph. Joseph had two sons, Ephraim and Manasseh. Manasseh actually was the firstborn, but Ephraim is always counted first because the Lord blessed the younger over the older. That seems to be God's MO. You know, he's going to take the younger, David, the youngest. And God does that because he wants to kind of break through our pride and our expectations and what we think is right. And God wants to make something new. He chooses the least and the last, even today, to show his glory. Not many mighty, not many noble, not many powerful are called, but the humble. The world walks over and just overlooks. He's the one, they're the ones that God shows himself. So Ephraim now, when he broke away from his brother, he went and he started his own nation. Eventually where it ended up, he exalted himself in Israel. There's a reason for that, he tells later why. But when he offended through Baal worship, he died. See, self-exaltation is really the problem. We tend to want to put ourselves on the throne. But when you do that, you push God off the throne. And that happens. Baal worship brings eventual death and separation because Baal worship is essentially the love of pleasure. It's I'm going to please me above all things. You know, look out for number one. You got to love yourself first. How many mantras that fit this exact problem we adopt as part of our philosophy of life? But the reality is when I have lust, when I crave and I want, it's all about me. It's the opposite. You know, often people don't realize the opposite of love isn't hate. The opposite of love is lust. See, lust is the epitome of I need whoever it is to fulfill my needs. Love is I care about you. I want the best for you. Now, God is a God of love. He made us in his nature, but because of sin, we've been twisted. It turned into lust, a grasping, a need. But when Paul wrote Timothy, he told him, listen, speaking of this kind of philosophy, she who lives in pleasure, 1 Timothy 5:6, is dead while she lives. When you live for pleasure, you really die to the things of God. And this turns to a downward spiral. Verse 2, it says they sin more and more. It's a rolling downhill. And they've made for themselves molded images, idols of silver, according to their skill. All is the work of craftsmen. Now, we may not be going home and, you know, fashioning little idols and setting them up on our counter and worshiping them. It's kind of an interesting picture. But keep in mind this historically was representing how prone they were coming out of Egypt until eventually in the exile, it was always a perennial problem. They had the knowledge of God, the word of God, the truth of God, but they chose to like the things of the world more. Same problem that we face. Hosea speaks at a time where it's all going to come to the end for this northern kingdom. 8th century BC, Assyria and war machine totally takes over. And Hosea is depicting this nation drunk on prosperity under Jeroboam II is about to crash. And he's writing in a time when they were at their peak. So that's why they could easily dismiss him. Hosea, what's he want to say now? Look how good we're doing. If we were so bad, then God would deal with us. But look, we're prosperous. Everything's going great. They weren't listening to the warning. And I think it's very similar today. Like Babylon the Great is fallen, will one day be said. All of the luxuries of this world that people sold their soul for, the trinkets of this life, that can't take you into eternity. They only drag you down to hell when they become your gods. And the reality is, this is where they were, and we're similarly in that position. You know, Ephraim at one time was incredibly blessed. The youngest son, blessed more than the older son. And I think of how Ephraim had all the benefits of this most prosperous place. He really did. The Jezreel Valley, where the northern kingdom presided, is arguably the most fertile valley in the world, even to this day. It was desolate for a while. It became swamps and desert areas. And now it's one of the most fruitful places in the world as Israel has come back to it. But it led to this idolatry, and to the point where he says in verse 2, the rest of it, they say of them, let the men who sacrifice kiss the calf. So these craftsmen are making these idols. Now, you don't do that, but keep in mind, what do we do similarly? You know, the ultimate goal for technology is to make an easy life for everybody. Ultimately, there are some who really believe that technology will be merged together. The idea of putting chips implanted, this is a real goal to re-engineer humanity, to overcome all the problems that has been caused, that they wouldn't acknowledge sin as the cause, but all the sickness and death. They want to undo that. There's people who believe that we can re-engineer ourselves to eliminate death. They don't believe the Bible, of course, that ultimately death is going to come to all.
1: 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And Pastor Loy will be back with part 2 in just a moment. 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Here's Pastor Lloyd Pulley now to bring us the second half of today's message in Hosea chapter 13.
0: But this idea of craftsmen making idols is like remaking of humans today. And every time someone, when you think about what drives this culture, a lot of it is self-centered. You know, Instagram posts, seeking validation. We're seeking validation. All the calf kissing. We're kissing these idols. I'm amazed even when I watch, looks, I don't know, a selfie anyone. When I watch people taking a selfie. And I'm not talking about the selfies if you're with somebody and you go, hey, I want to get a picture of us together. And you hold it out and you get a picture. It's different when you're taking a selfie by yourself. Oh, it's my better side. You know, if I ever see you do that, you know, I'm going to rip on you. You know that. Now, I can't judge you. I'm not here to judge you. But I think in some ways that this has become such an obsession of how we appear that we've forgotten who we really are. Mere projections of ourselves were all those gods that they served. They were just a bigger picture of themselves. In fact, it's been said, man invented God. And there's a lot of truth in that. But not the true and living God. We have invented many gods for ourselves. But the true and living God sits in the heavens and patiently waits for us to acknowledge the emptiness of those idols that we make. You know, the irony is we didn't create God and we can't control God. And he is the only one who can save and redeem. So therefore, verse 3, he says, they'll be like the morning cloud. A morning cloud, we had a morning cloud this morning. It was really foggy if you were out early. And now it's lifted. Morning cloud, it comes, it's early, and then like the dew passes away, it's gone. Also a similar picture of humanity, like chaff blown off from the threshing floor and like smoke from a chimney. Now, if you understood an agricultural society, you have all this grain in the valley that you've grown, you harvest it, and you've got to separate the grain from the husk. And the way they would do that is they had these high hills everywhere in Israel. You could count on a strong breeze. You take that grain up, you lay it on the threshing floor on the top, laid flat on the top of a hill. And then you'd have the oxen pull these grates over it and crush all that grain. Then you have a winnowing hook and they throw all of the grain in the air and the wind would blow away the empty chaff. That's essentially what he's saying that they have become. They've been so obsessed with themselves. They become like chaff that's just blown, or even worse, a picture of smoke from a chimney. The thing about chaff and the thing about smoke from a chimney, the thing that comes to my mind is they're completely controlled by whatever wind is there. Smoke can't decide the direction it's going to go. Wind decides that. Chaff doesn't decide what's going to happen to it. The winds decide that. And when you become so vain and empty, serving empty gods that are vanity, emptiness, nothingnesses, you become like the god you serve. You become weightless, empty. And there's certainly, I could say in my own spiritual experience, there was a deep emptiness that occurred to me when I was pursuing my own life, my own purposes, walking away from God. And eventually the spiritual death occurs as a result when Baal becomes your god. Yet here's where we hit verse 4 and 5. And even in the midst of this degrading picture of where they are, the Lord reminds them of who he is. Mercifully, God reveals himself. Verse 4, he says, yet, listen, yet, I am the Lord your God. Ever since the land of Egypt. And God takes them back to the very beginning of their history when he called them out of Egypt. I called you out of Egypt. And he made, as he promised, of Abraham a nation. And they were born in obscurity and then in adversity. And then they came through the wilderness and they came into the promised land. I've been your God ever since. And what is his goal? What does God have in mind? He says us right here, and this is exactly what Jesus said. This is eternal life, that you may know the only true God. He says, and you shall know no God but me. That word know, as he repeats again in verse 5, I knew you in the wilderness in the land of great drought. He's saying this. That word yada is a picture of intimate knowledge. It's the same word that Adam knew his wife Eve. There's an intimacy there, and she conceived and bore Cain. There's an intimacy that God wants with each of us. He wants us to know him, and he knows us. I am the Lord your God. He will not share the throne of your life with anyone, any God, or yourself. Out of love for you, he will not share that because he is God. He's the only one that can deliver. There is no Savior besides me. And that's a very powerful lesson too, because this verse alone destroys the cults of Jehovah's Witness and Mormonism in one verse. They will maintain that Jesus and the Father are distinct. Jesus is not God. Both of those cults, all cults essentially focus on Jesus. They want to minimize who he really is because the enemy does not want you to know the power that is in the Lord Jesus Christ. But he says this, you shall know no God but me, for there is no Savior beside me. Now, all the cults will say Jesus is the Savior, but God is God. But God is saying, no, there is no Savior besides me. What does that tell you about the Savior Jesus? He is God. Yes, distinct person, Father, Son, and Spirit, but God. And simply put, God does not change. He's the same God who parted the Red Sea, gave water from the rock, fed them with manna in the wilderness. I knew you in the wilderness, he said. In the land of great drought, he supplied for 2.5 million people. 600,000 in the census of men, which you figure they had wives and children, estimated about 2.5 million people in the wilderness. Observational knowledge, no, it's more than that. More than just knowing about us. He knew us. He knows us. It's experiential. It's knowing him. And that's really what our goal is. In fact, if you took the three big things that would be important in your life regard to God, which would be to know God, to love God, and to serve God, what would be the most important? It'd be to know him. Because that will flow everything else. In knowing him, you can't help but love him. And in loving him, you will serve him. Not out of slavery, but out of a desire. In fact, that's one of the most amazing things when you think of God's call in our lives. An idol can be something that will take you by force, because once you start worshiping silver and gold or pleasure or whatever, now you crave it. It multiplies more and more, and it robs you of your precious life. Where when you know God and love Him, it's a relationship. That's the most fascinating thing. You know, here you are, a non-believer, and you're on the throne of your own life. And your life is chaotic because you can't control the future. You don't know what's going on. You're trying to satisfy an eternal soul with temporal things. And it can't. There's something deeper to you, much more than you think. There's much more about you. There's much more, I got to tell you, just powerful. I met somebody today that I was just blown away. She started coming to the church, and she's been burdened with a lot of problems in her family and struggles, and doesn't know God punishing her. I mean, she's going through all this stuff. And she started telling her story, and I'm thinking, are you kidding? God has His hand on your life. I mean, I would have never guessed how much door the Lord opened for you and be blessed. But yes, we're all going to be attacked, but there's something powerful when you let the Lord on the throne of your life. And that is the challenge, though. But once you do, keep in mind, as a believer, here's the thing. When you let the Lord, when you step off the throne, you confess your sin, you believe in the Lord Jesus, now He's on the throne of your life. But did you know that you can slowly push Him off the throne even as a believer? He's still in your life, but He's not on the throne. How is it possible that you could push the Lord God off the throne of your life? Because he doesn't want a slave. He wants a son and a daughter. He wants a relationship. You can't bully someone into a relationship. I mean, very easily He could force Himself on the throne. Okay, I obey you, God. I love you, God. Okay, whatever you want me to do, God. He could make us if He wanted to. But it would diminish His power and glory of who He is. And so He has devised a way that He literally allows us to take control again. And then when we do, things become a mess. This is what happened to Ephraim. And the real reason why comes to verse 6. This is kind of the big reason, which should help us navigate the same issue that we have to face. Verse 6, it says, when they had pasture. Now remember, He took them through the wilderness. In the wilderness, of course, even then, when anything good happened, they seemed to like just think, oh, this is what the purpose is. And then when they had trials, they hated that. Kind of like us, right? I mean, when everything's good, we're fine. But here's the thing. With all the good that happened by them being delivered from the slavery of Egypt. Imagine these people were taken out of slavery. And they're now before this Red Sea, an impossible barrier. And they hear the Egyptian army coming at them to kill them. And they're looking at Moses, were there enough graves in Egypt that you have to bring us out here to kill us? And the Lord tells Moses, stand still and see the salvation of the Lord. And God parts the Red Sea. They cross on dry land. The Egyptians come and try to cross, and they drown in the Red Sea. And on the other side of that, Exodus 15, you want to talk about a happy song? The song of Moses. The horse and rider has been thrown into the sea. It's amazing. They're excited, rejoicing. Oh, our God. It was wonderful. And Psalm 106 captures this in verse 12. Then they believed His words and they sang His praise. That's pretty common when you see something spectacularly happen in your life.
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1: Well, right now, especially, people are searching for answers. And I think especially this generation, they grew up with this whole COVID nonsense, and they realize there's a backlash. They don't trust leaders, and they want something they can trust. There's no shortage of opinions in the world, but what people really are looking for is the Word of God. So I'm hoping that people will really be committed to going through verse by verse in the Word of God.
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2: There is a war going on. It is a spiritual war. A war between truth and lies. Only one thing cuts through all lies and opinions. It is God's Word. It is God's sword.
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1: I don't know what they do, but you know that lobster stew is only lobster, butter, and milk or cream. A couple of you guys, I've taken a couple of you guys to Rockland and made you have this. And you agreed with me. And I still dream about it. I think about it when I can't get down there. I think, man, wish I could go to Rockland today. I don't know how they do it. Now, I will tell you that Anglers has a good one, and Anglers is only a 45-minute drive, whereas Archers in Rockland, that's an hour and a half commitment. So the lobster stew at Anglers is good enough for 45 minutes. Take it or leave it. So if you're on your way out of town, you're heading south, stop in Rockland, go to Archers by the pier. You try their lobster stew, and you will write me a letter. You will too. You'll write me a letter and say, you're so right. I learned something at Calvary Chapel. It changed my life. So the nasty things, the lifestyle of the Gentile, the uncleanness, it was appalling to the Jews. It was, and you could understand why, and it produced horrible things. And even to this day, you and I living free from that law with regard to, you know, the dietary restrictions for the covenant people. We're not them. We're not going to be bound by those restrictions. We'll see that a couple of chapters up, but there's still wisdom to it. We ought to be smart enough to recognize that God was, in his wisdom, long before centuries, actually millenniums before anyone knew anything about microbes, God knew. And he didn't tell them about microbes. He just said they're unclean. Nobody even knew what unclean was. What makes an infection happen? And again, they discovered just really through trial and error that you could cleanse wounds with salt. You could cleanse wounds with wine. The alcohol and wine would kill germs. They didn't know it was killing germs. All they knew is that you treated the wound with wine. It did better. Think about all, I make much of this, all of the history of humanity where people died and were infectious, right up until Civil War field hospitals. Every open wound was just about a guarantee to kill the patient. They're using the same saw to amputate one guy and then the next guy and spreading, you know, microbes. They had no idea. They didn't know. And it's during that same period, in the 1860s, that all the breakthroughs were happening with people like Louis Pasteur and Joseph Lister and all those who worked and discovered. So again, I'm just saying to you, what an amazing, truly amazing thing that proves that the God of Israel is truly the creator who knows. Fish gotta have scales and fins for you, the covenant people. For you, for the covenant people that have actually entered agreeably, willfully entered this covenant with Yahweh to eat what is not kosher, what is not clean, is an offense to God. It's a violation of his covenant. For you and I, my fellow Gentiles, again, I say we're not bound by it, but we ought to be wise enough to recognize if I'm not real big on sushi. I'm less big on it now than I ever was because I'm hearing a lot of reports of parasites in the modern world really causing people a lot of health trouble. So I'm not real big on my fish being raw. But surely none of you does raw pork sausage. Well, then it's just a repulsive thought. Just squeezing it out of the little casings. Put a little salt and pepper on it. Isn't that an awful thought? Dreadful thought, is it not? Nobody wants... Now, you might go steak tartare if you think you're really cool. But, man, you really got to be concerned about bacteria. You ought to. When I was a kid, I testified to this. I really liked raw hamburgers. The only thing I had in common with my mom. Saw her doing this thing where she's just drinking a raw hamburger. And I think about that. That's been on the slaughterhouse floor. But she would put garlic salt on that, make a raw meatball and eat it. One day I joined her. I go, man, this is great. Well, it tasted good, but it wasn't good. I used to think, I get weird sick when I was a kid. I used to think about the dirty childhood. But what an immune system came out of it all. So when you think about Herod, I want you to just understand the statement this wicked pagan Gentile king who is responsible for the martyrdom of James, for nothing and not because, like Saul of Tarsus, he actually thought he was doing God's work. He didn't concern himself with God. It was politically expedient. It earned him some political persuasion. He saw that it pleased the Jews. Well then, I'll go on and kill Peter as well. So what happens to him? He was eaten by worms and breathed his last, but the word of the Lord continued to grow and multiply. Now, chapter 13, verse 1, our text. Now there were at Antioch, in the church that was there, prophets and teachers. What an amazing thing. Prophets and teachers in the New Testament. New Testament prophets and teachers. People who spoke prophetically. People who spoke for God. And instructors. Barnabas and Simeon, who was called Niger. And Lucius of Cyrene. And Manin, who had been brought up with Herod the Tetrarch and Saul. While they were ministering to the Lord and fasting. That's an interesting expression that we ought to pause on. They were ministering to the Lord. Do you think of your things like prayers and fastings as actually ministering to the Lord? You're actually doing something for him? Can you recognize that seeking him is you ministering to him? That you are actually blessing God? Do you think that your fast is merely an exercise for you? Certainly it can be. It can be a great spiritual exercise. And that spiritual exercise even has physical benefits. It does, especially for us. We take in so much junk and our body stores so much of this stuff that is unhealthy. And a regular fast has got great benefits for your whole system. I don't understand anybody wasting their time I don't hear much about it anymore, but a few years ago it seemed like everybody was doing some kind of colon cleanse. It's really not necessary if you just quit eating. The cleanse will happen as the body just starts looking for stuff to burn up. Like a man who's run out of firewood in midwinter. He starts busting the furniture and looking for whatever else we don't need. Here's a book I haven't read, and into the wood stove it goes. I'm never going to read that one, or I haven't read it. Don't need to read it again. Chuck it in. Because you need heat. The body, by God's design, does a similar thing. And man, a fast is a great way to cleanse. It is cleansing. Even as you know, sweating is. Fellas, you guys all have come in and you've been living, you know, on poison. And you know how helpful it is to sweat, how good it is to sweat and just drink water and flush yourself out. How incredibly healthy it is. Working out every morning, working out, generating sweat and burning muscle. The muscle needs fuel and just burning up stuff. I want to encourage you also to fast occasionally. Skip a meal. Or fast a day, one day a week. You'd be amazed at the benefit. And you got all kinds of chemicals, residual, that are, you know, stored in various places. Think about that, because it's healthy. It's good for you. But ultimately, do you realize that when you do those things, like, that are really good for you, you do it for the right reason, and you do it with the right heart, you're actually ministering to the Lord. What do you think ministering to the Lord is? Us singing to him? Well, it is. So also is our prayers. It's like a song to him. It rises like a sweet incense. Fasting. Do you understand that the Lord watches you do that when you're doing it? With something other than vanity. Don't be thinking for a minute you're ministering to the Lord if you're just trying to shrink your belly. I mean, it's a matter of stewardship. If your heart is stewardship, that's great. But if you're like, you know, I just want to get skinny for the wedding. You're not ministering to the Lord. It's all about our heart and our motivation. They're ministering to the Lord in fasting. How about that? The Holy Spirit, verse 2 says, set apart from me Barnabas and Saul for the work to which I have called them. Who called? Who called? It was the Spirit, the Holy Spirit said, set them apart for me to the work which I have called them. See, this is one of the many places where we can say clearly, Saul and Barnabas are called by God. And it was God who called Paul would identify himself as a bondslave by the will of God. And when you read, it was the Holy Spirit who said, the work I have called them to, then you go, Holy Spirit is God. You understand that simple connection? God revealed in Scripture is this triune being. He is one in essence, one in substance, and one in ways we cannot even comprehend. And yet three distinct persons are manifested to us. Father, Son, and Holy Spirit. Don't let anybody tell you, well, the Holy Spirit did this, and it did this other thing to me. It's not an it. He's a he. He's a person. And he calls. He does things like calling. He's not an energy, he's not a force. He calls like a person, because he is. He is third person, as we say, of the Holy Trinity. So the Spirit tells them through these prophets, the Spirit. Now, can I point out to you that this is going to be the case all the way through the rest of the book of Acts? We read in Acts chapter 1, the disciples trying to figure out how to fulfill the prophecy. This whole thing, all of this about Christ, his suffering and his resurrection, all of that, they're just like, wow, this was all prophesied after he pointed that out to them. They stumbled upon another prophecy about Judas, and they wanted to participate in fulfilling it. That is, service, his time serving be short, let another take his place. Somebody needs to take his place. Now, the instruction from their Lord was what? Tarry. Wait in Jerusalem. But they weren't just waiting, were they? They were waiting, they were thinking, they were observing, and they're trying to be helpful to God. They said, we've got this prophecy that's not fulfilled. We gotta pick somebody to take the place of Judas. So then they had to come up with criteria. You remember this from chapter 1? They gotta come up with criteria, they gotta go, well, see, we need somebody who's an eyewitness to his resurrection. We need somebody who's been with us coming and going ever since this whole thing started. Well, even after coming up with a criteria like that, they narrowed it down to just two guys. But now, how do you pick those two? How do you pick up the two? And they're convinced that they need to pick one. They're convinced that the number 12 was, it's the number of human government, and there's a vacancy, we gotta fill it. I personally believe it was an act of presumption, but they're not in trouble with God for it. I mean, it's cool. God is really gracious. But the guy they picked, you never hear his name again. But the rest of the whole book of Acts is this one name you will hear over and over, and it kind of becomes the central character of the book of Acts, and that is Saul of Tarsus, also known as Paul. So what happens when they go, wow, all right, we've narrowed it down to these two? Well, they did what was common in the Old Testament. The people of Israel do not believe there's any such thing as coincidence. They have no Hebrew word for coincidence. They still say to this day, it's not a kosher word. They think everything, God's in it, he's in it, so that means you can flip a coin and God is in charge of where it lands. And same with the dice. Come on. You can draw straws, you can cast roll dice or cast lots. And they cast lots and the lot fell upon Matthias. It's the last time you'll ever see that done, because what happens after Acts chapter 1 is Acts chapter 2. Huh. Second chapter of Acts is kind of significant, man. Isn't that because there the Holy Spirit was poured out, man, from that time forward? As the prophet Joel said, then your sons and daughters will prophesy. Your young men will see visions, your old men will dream dreams. And so it would become completely different. They would be, and what do we read from Acts chapter 2 forward? Even Peter, right? What happened to Peter? He sees a vision in a trance, and the Spirit of God speaks to him and sends him up to Caesarea. Angels sent to Caesarea to tell Gentile Cornelius, send for this guy Pete. And so it would be, they would be led by the Holy Spirit. And so it happens here. With my 5 minutes left, we'll see how far we can get. So the Spirit said, set these guys apart for me, for the work to which I have called them. And then when they had fasted and prayed, and they laid their hands on them, they sent them away. Okay, can I encourage you as a friend? I don't know how you weigh out what's a big decision and what's not. There's a lot of small decisions you don't really need to fast about. Am I going to take a shower today? Yeah, I probably should. You can actually practice like good stewardship or just think of kindness to your neighbors. Yeah, for your roommates, I'll shower. But there are bigger choices that one ought to really pray about and seek the Lord about. Don't you think? The big ones, the big life altering, like, you know, take it easy, fellas. There's anyone next? Sorry, Christian. I don't want to draw attention to yours. You're doing all you can to muffle that sneeze. I appreciate it. You're about to blow your ears out, though. You got to just let it fly while thinking of the guy in front of you. My mom, Claudette, she sat in the second row. On one occasion, she sneezed. Stuck something on a bald guy's head in front of her. And spent the entire service. Never heard a word preached. Spent the whole time trying to decide. Should I acknowledge that? I'm sure the guy with a bald head was doing the same thing. Should I acknowledge that or just act like it did not? Neither of them did anything. There are decisions like that. Well, maybe you got to pray through. Got to agonize through. The biggest decisions in our lives ought to be made in prayer and fasting. These guys, when they had fasted, they'd already been fasting and they hear from the Spirit. And then when they had prayed and fasted, they laid hands on these guys. They commissioned them. The biggest decisions in life ought to be made with us in a position of physical weakness and humility, and that's the beautiful thing about fasting. It's what that does for us. And being able to just sort of lean in and ask the Lord, seek the Lord. The biggest choices in life ought to be made prayerfully. And real serious, desperate, seeking prayers are usually accompanied with fasting of some kind. So whatever that means for you, I think obviously for these guys, it was, you know, they're passing up food and the comforts and the pleasure of food. Perhaps in our case, we might fast some other comfort, some form of entertainment, or, you know, or just noise, music. I know there are times where, and I really like music. I could have music on all day long and we're all yelling over it while we work and in the vehicle, yelling over the music, but not turning it down ever. I'm that way. There are times when the Lord tells me, can you shut that off? Okay. And just be quiet. Listen. Experience a little music deprivation. Fasting. Sometimes we fast sleep. Sometimes the decision's big enough. You want to stay up and just stay on. The old saints used an expression that people seldom use today. And they would say things. In early America, they would say, well, I prayed through. On it. Prayed through. I just continued to press in, seek the Lord till I had that breakthrough. I got my answer from the Lord. Got that answer. I have had occasions where I've sought the Lord and prayed and prayed and prayed, and I get nothing for so long and nothing. I believe He wants us to keep on. And then eventually I hear Him say, all right, I've heard you, but I'm not going to tell you right now. But you will know. I've heard you, and I will answer you when you need to know. And I can leave with peace. You got to pray through till you come to that. And I'm not talking about a feeling. I'm just talking about a deeper thing, a spiritual sense. Do you hear what I'm saying to you? We don't feel our way through anything spiritually. We faith our way. But praying through. And I'm telling you, these guys in Antioch were spiritual men. They heard because they were fasting and praying. Isn't that interesting? While they were in fasting and prayer. You know, I have not ceased to marvel how frequently men are called by the Lord into ministry or called to leave here and go plant a church or head for the mission field during times of corporate fasting. Was that the only time God is speaking? No, but that's the time when we're all listening, really leaning in and listening. Diggest thou this? When we all gather for conferences, the pastor's conference happened over the last couple of days here. It's a blessed wonderful time. We got these wise old sages just serving us. As, you know, Pastor Bill would, you know, he'd just tell us stringing pearls. And he's like, well, look at this, look at this, and look at this. While this happening, this is, I don't know if I got this from the Holy Spirit or not, but I came up with this mental picture that they come in with a question. They come there with a strong suspicion, an issue, something that they're in prayer about. And as all these scriptures are coming their way, and there's a little insight, a little piece, it's all sticking to that issue in their heart. Until ultimately, sort of a picture comes together, like a message, or a composite sort of message. You know, and Malcolm says this, and Bobby says another thing in his teaching, and it's like, I don't know. The Lord works in these ways. He does. And people will hear, you know, they'll hear the Lord speaking. But why? Why? Because they come seeking. What would happen if we saw it more often? What would happen? How much more frequently we would? Let me just give you one more little tip. One more. It's amazing how much more frequently we hear the voice of the Lord when we're reading more Bible. When we're reading way more Bible. The more Bible you read, the more. Isn't that funny? It's almost like, as an athlete, the more you train, the luckier you get in the game. The more you pay attention and study and listen to your trainer, you win more. Well, what do you know? And so it is spiritually that when we are consuming more scripture, more of it's sticking into messages in our heart about those matters that we're prayerful about. I encourage you, just, you can't ever get too much Bible. You can't hear it too much. And it's a good thing to keep WJCX on in the background while you're driving or while you're in work and you're hearing Bible coming from so many different guys. And if your heart is humble and if you're willing to be receptive, you will receive. Things will stick. And a complete, I don't know, isn't it kind of like a puzzle? It's coming together one piece at a time, one little bit at a time, often, and then you just know. When the Lord called me when I was 13, it was during a time I'm reading through the New Testament. He called me, and it just like every day, I was drawn back to this book, drawn back to it. Something I was familiar with in Sunday school, something I was all superstitious about, but had never actually read for myself. And man, once I did, once I started, it was compelling. It was drawing me. Well, a couple days ago, I went to Apple Music. Man, Apple Music can be really cool. Because, there's old albums that you'll never find again. Well, in 1978, I'm just 14, 15. And I wanted somebody to sing me some songs and all I had ever heard was church music, and it was awful. It was like quartet music. In fact, I remember my poor grandmother thought she'd blessed me with a Blackbird Brothers record. I'm a teen. I just discovered Boston. And Blackwood Brothers weren't moving me. But at that same time, there were a couple of guys in music that were well known that were undergoing these conversions. One of them was Kerry Livgren, who had just, you know, Dust in the Wind, had me just about ready to kill myself. But it was his own despair. It was his own vanity, all his vanity. The other guy was B.J. Thomas, country star, pop artist. You know, hey, won't you play a little somebody done somebody wrong song? That guy got saved. He'd been a drunk and a drug addict, and he got saved. And he did this album called Happy Man. I am not kidding you. I thought, I'm just going to check. Apple Music. B.J. Thomas, Happy Man. Man, I'm doing time travel. I'm driving around in my Jeep, visiting 14-year-old me, crying and being blessed right on my boots. He's got these songs about you know, I want to be more like Jesus. Man, it was cool. I wish that for you. But the more spiritual songs, the more of the Word of God you're taking in, don't be surprised the more frequently you hear God speak to you. Okay?
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1: This is Pastor Joe from Calvary Chapel, Philadelphia, Straight from the Heart. I know a lot of you listen, thankful for that. Whenever I get a chance to do an interview on the radio station, many of you call in. Thankful for your faithfulness these years, listening, praying for us. And just have something special I wanted to talk to all of you about that are listening on July 17th here at Calvary Chapel, Philadelphia in the sanctuary, 7 o'clock in the evening. Our young adults ministry is doing a night of worship and of prayer. And I know a lot of you out there trust us, so I wanted to be clear that this night is strictly going to be that, a time to seek Jesus, a time for young believers, broken, maybe those that aren't saved yet to come. There will be no politics, and I want you to take my word on that. You've known us, Calvary Chapel, for years. Many of you trust us. We're not going to let that happen. No politics. We don't want to do that. No denominational differences. That's not what we're going to be focusing on or discussing. But this will be a night strictly of prayer and of worship. We see this happening around the country in different places with young people. So we wanted to open the doors here and see that happen as well. So I am here with the pastors from our young adults ministry, which is 18 to 30 years old. Some of you have heard me on the radio with my son, Josh. He's one of the pastors here for young adults. Dan Unger and Jimmy Gibbs are all, they're both here as well. They're pastors. So the three of these guys handle this ministry. It's flourishing here at church. Lots of good things going on. And I asked them to do this. They're all jumping in. And why don't you guys share what's on your heart as well? I think it's going to be a great night, but we wanted to invite our listening audience. Young people across the city are welcome to come.
2: Hey, Joe, we gather every Monday to teach the word verse by verse. And I know something that's been on your heart and all of our hearts is we also want to get together and pray together and worship together. And this was just that opportunity that we could all gather, regardless of where we go to church, and as a young adults group, that we can seek the Lord, we can pray. So I'm really excited to see what the Lord does.
3: Yeah, there's people that are coming Monday evenings at this point from Jersey, Montgomery County, Bucks County, Philadelphia, down far as Delaware County, all from different churches, all different denominational backgrounds, all different spectrums on every level. Some who are walking with the Lord and have grown up in that, others who have gotten saved just recently and are just trying to figure all of this out, and then those who are just curious that aren't saved at all yet. And I think this evening is just going to be really fun, really special, because exactly what you had said, it's going to be an evening where we intentionally set our hearts on the Lord in worship and in prayer. We're going to be praying through different scriptures and the truths communicated within those scriptures. We're going to be praying, taking time to pray for one another. We're going to be asking the Lord to pour His Spirit out afresh. And, you know, one of the neat things about what we've seen over the last year or so with the young adults is there are a bunch that are coming who have absolutely no background in church. They've been raised in no religious setting. Their parents maybe grew up in the faith or have walked away and decided to raise their family with no religious affiliations. And so they're coming because of a number of reasons, but they show up and they have no background in it whatsoever. First time they're hearing the Bible, first time they're worshiping with other believers. And

0: you know, it's a really exciting time. So we love it. We're so thankful to be able to be part of it. And, you know, this evening is going to be exactly that. The Lord said, anyone who thirsts, come unto me and drink. And he who believes out of his innermost beings will flow rivers of living water. And this evening is exactly that. If you're thirsty for truth, if you're thirsty for something more than what you currently have, we are hoping that the Lord's going to meet us here this evening, and we trust that he will and pour himself out.
1: And I think one of the things we're seeing across the country is young people are being drawn. That they don't even have an explanation for it in some ways. They don't necessarily want church. They don't know what to do with religion in some ways, but they want truth. They don't want what the world's offering. They're done there. And I think they're hungry. They realize for Jesus, for a relationship, not a religion. I think they're hungry for the fellowship they see that they haven't even entered into. When they see young people together, they recognize there's something real that they don't have. And I think a night to set aside all of the things they're not seeking and put on the table in front of them what they really are hungry for, I think, you know, is going to be a huge blessing. And I trust that the Holy Spirit will draw people and it will, you know, enable him to do that which we would have a much harder time defining, you know. So...
2: Yeah, one of the things you guys mentioned in our Monday night young adults meetings is we have people coming out, like you said, Jim, from all different backgrounds. And one of the things that's been refreshing and a blessing to see is young adults do want truth and something to hold on to. And we've gotten a lot of comments in recent weeks and months of people coming in and just saying like, wow, I love how this is just focus on the word. Like, you guys are just teaching the word here. That's what Calvary does. So that's why I think when you say there's no politics involved, we want to reassure people. That's the point of this evening, is we're still going to be focused on the word. We're going to be reading scripture, praying in response to scripture, praising the Lord. The word is still going to be the center of what's going on here.
3: Yeah, we want the main thing to be the main thing. And that's, I think, we've seen since COVID of so many young adults coming out just so hungry. Like, Jay, like you said, they're tired of social media, the lies that they're being fed, and they want true community and they want true truth. And they're coming to other young adults and they're like, this is great. This is where I want to be. I want to be fed. And they just come night after night. So us all getting together to sing songs to the Lord and pray for one another, it's going to be a great time.
0: Yeah, and keep it simple. You know, we had somebody on Monday night who just came and just said, you know, I've been to a number of different groups and things, and it just seems like there's always this aspect of entertainment attached to it. And I came here tonight for the first time, and there was none of it. It was just worship, simple worship, clear teaching of the scriptures, worship again, and fellowship. And it was so refreshing. And so this evening, July 17th, as we gather, it's going to be the same thing. Like Dan, you had mentioned, keeping the main things the main things. And we're just trusting that the Lord is going to honor his word and meet us there. And I think birth within everyone who comes a greater hunger and desire for him. For him, for the Lord Jesus, and we'll see what he does with that from that point forward. But we're really excited for this evening.
1: Yeah, you know, the Lord said when the Holy Spirit comes, he won't speak of himself. He'll take those things that belong to me and make them known to you. So one of the sad things I see in the church, I've been doing this a long time, amongst young people is... they look online, they look on media, and they see churches with big congregations, you know, and whether it's the, you know, the loud music or the, you know, kind of culturally relevant approach, they're kind of compromising things that the church had from the beginning, trying to see growth. And that's not, you know, how the church is going to move forward. A friend of mine said that the church never moves forward without falling back and falling back on the Word of God and the power of the Holy Spirit. That the church never in any generation moves forward without falling back. And I think, you know, we're genuinely seeing that amongst young people in this country. I think it's wonderful.
3: Joe, is there anything that like you would want to say to young adults specifically?
1: For me personally, at this point in my life, I'm an old guy, you know, as in my own prayer life with the Lord, and he's just told me, father them. Even people in the congregation in their 50s and 60s that may have been abused when they were little, there's people that we see every week, we don't realize the hurts that they have. And the Lord has told me just, I think back to Chuck Smith, my pastor. He wasn't relative to us in any way. He had a bald head, he was overweight, wearing a suit, and you got a tent full of hippies with long hair, skinny. There was no, he wasn't trying to be relative. He was a dad, you know, he was a grandpa. He taught the word, there was no baloney. Your baloney meter didn't go off, you know. So for me personally, with young, which could, at my age as most people, for me personally, the Lord's just told me, father them. Be a dad to them, father them, teach them my word, you know. So you guys have stepped into a world I'm not going to step in. The baton's going to be passed to you. I'm not a techie. It's amazing I can tie my shoes. But you guys understand the world that young people are living in much better than I do. I just know ultimately the answer's the same, you know. But I think you have an avenue. God has handed you guys an open door because you've kept his word. You haven't denied his name. And I'm excited about it, watching what you guys are going to do. I mean, when the Lord's ready to take me, I'm completely excited to leave you guys and just know that it's moving forward, you know?
3: Yeah, I think the young adults see that too. I think they see the world around them. They see how people have treated one another. And they open up God's word and they read truth and they read about God who loves them and this call to repentance and the fulfilling of the Holy Spirit in their life that they could live a godly life. And I think when you step into that, and as the hippies did that in the Jesus Revolution, I think that's why it didn't matter what Chuck did in terms of worship bands being crazy or flashing lights. He just wanted to teach the word and he wanted to honor the Lord and invite the Holy Spirit in there. And he did not by power, not by might, but by the Spirit. And I think young adults see that. And I think that's why we see even so many young men coming to the Lord and just on fire for him and truth. Because I think they see generations in the past who've lied to them or have fed them like a false narrative, but God's word is always true. It never changes, never returns void, and they see that and they want that in their life.
1: And I think too, a lot of them, you know, there are those who ask a question, okay, God, if you're there and you love me, why did my dad go to prison or die of, you know, fentanyl, or, you know, why is this going on? Why is my sister find out she has cancer, you know, or why did my friend get killed in a car? There's those really hard questions too. And if it's religion, you know, if they just think God, okay, there's a God there. But I think when they realize he put on skin and he walked among us and how he feels about sickness, we can see because he heals the blind, he heals the leper, you know, how he cares about broken people. He stepped into the lives of so many. And I think that's huge, you know, because those are legitimate questions. If there's a God and he says he loves me, why are there so many painful things in my life? And I think a night that just comes to Jesus, just comes to worship and prayer, presents a great medicinal evening for those kinds of broken hearts.
2: I'm sure there was people too when Jesus was walking around on the earth with the disciples that had those kind of tough questions still. And I'm sure some of the disciples were like, just come with us and see what's happening. And I think that's kind of part of our heart for this evening too, is like this, when you hear prayer and worship night, you might think like it's for believers, but if you have friends who have those kinds of questions, invite them out to a night like this. because they could walk into a room full of believers, see them worshiping and praying. And how many times have we heard testimonies of someone walks into a night like this? It's not a Sunday service. You know, it's a little bit more of kind of an inviting environment, maybe for someone who's a skeptic or, you know, is not into the church thing. And they just see people like communing with the Lord and see like a genuine relationship there. And sometimes that's what draws someone to faith. So if you're considering coming and you got, you know, people from your church or you got friends who are not saved, by all means, invite your unsaved friends to come out and join us too. This might be the sort of thing that can really pique their interest when it comes to faith and a relationship with the Lord.
0: Yeah. Before I got saved, I was invited into life with God through the community of believers that I happened to be around at that time. And one of the most compelling things the Lord used in my life is observing legitimate born-again followers of Jesus engage with the Lord and interact with one another. And there was something so real and it was tangible when I was near to them that I knew I didn't have it and I longed for it. And one of the questions I asked before I got saved was, word for word, verbatim, what do I have to do to have what you have? And then I was told the gospel. Unbelievers are more than welcome to come this evening for sure.
2: Now, in the beginning, you made a point to mention no politics involved. For anyone who's wondering, what do you mean by that? Why do you want to reassure people? That's not going to be what's part of this evening.
1: I think because in the last at least 5-6 years, we've seen vitriol in our country. We've seen people in their minds think, well, if you're conservative or you're Republican, you're Christian, which isn't true. And I think it's been divisive. And I think Satan loves to divide. The Bible tells us that. So this is not, you know, this is not going to be about the right or the left or politics in America and all the, you know, we don't need to line up with any of that to line up with Jesus. And I think it's important because in our own congregation here, I've just watched through elections or different, and I'm not a techie, but some of the young guys have come to me and said, hey, look, there's people in our church. Look at the way they're talking to each other and treating. I don't think this is insane. I mean, you know, people were, again, more excited about the return of Donald Trump than the return of Jesus Christ. That's crazy to me. I think, you know, we know from the scripture, pray for those in authority and so forth. We have responsibility. But it's been divisive, and I think Satan wants that on the front page because it keeps people away from Jesus because they have characterized Jesus in a certain political position, and that's wrong. That's wrong.
3: We see through Scripture the Lord always wants unity of the body. We're going through Philippians chapter 2 right now with our young adults, and we just see the descent of Christ in humility for us to be unified together in Him. So the Lord always wants us to be unified. He doesn't want us to be separate. He wants us to, our life to be sold out in seeking unification with one another.
1: And He loved the Pharisees and Sadducees in His days. He loved the Romans. Mm-hmm. You know, there were no First Amendment rights. Rome was in charge. There were no Second Amendment rights. And yet Galatians tells us that Jesus came, you know, in the fullness of time, the perfect time to come. And that was because of the Greek language, the Roman roads, because the perfect time for Him to come is when the love of God through the gospel could be communicated to everybody in the world. The gospel's the same in North Korea as it is in South Korea. It's the same in Russia as it is in Ukraine. It's the same in Iran as it is in Israel. It's the same with a Democrat as it is for a Republican. The gospel isn't bound by any of those things. And we've created in our culture, particularly amongst young people, a mindset that is this going to demand for me to become, you know, quote unquote conservative? It doesn't mean to do with that. This is a hope beyond this world. And that's why it's important for me to our listeners. I think our listeners on the radio broadcast right from the heart. They trust us because they've listened for years. So hopefully it is important to them to hear me say, no politics this night. We're not going to do that. No denominational differences. That's not what it's about. It's about Jesus Christ, praising him and lifting our hearts in prayer to him. That's what it'll be about.
2: Yeah. And to be a Christian means to be of the Christ Party, right?
1: Yes.
2: That means that's who you ultimately identify with,
1: yes.
2: Right? That is the party that matters the most. And that's what we're gathering around in his truth this evening. So July 17th at 7 p.m. here at Calvary Chapel, Philadelphia, we're going to gather together. If you're between the ages of 18 and 30, we'd love for you to come. Join us, fellowship, pray. We're going to have some Bibles to give away. We want this also to be an event that fills people up so they go out and continue to share their faith also. So we want to equip people to continue to be a witness for the Lord in this generation and in the world we're living in. So
1: yeah, and I agree. And if you come and you're involved in a Bible study somewhere in your neighborhood, and you need half a dozen Bibles, they're going to get put in your hand. If you feel like the neighbors on both sides of me always tell me they don't know anything about the Lord or the Bible, you need a half a dozen Bibles, take them. You need a dozen Bibles, take them. They're going to be there for everyone who comes. We want something to flow out of this.
2: Thanks for having us with you today.
4: Yeah, thanks.
1: Are you kidding? What a privilege. And great. And, and I'm thankful we can do this for our listeners. 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

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In the morning will I direct my prayer unto thee, and will look up

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I will abide in thy tabernacle forever, and I will trust

in the covert of thy wings. 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

0: 8 different cities all throughout the land. Every one of these cities, you have 500 Levites. And these 500 Levites are there to help the people understand the Word of God, the Torah. Who is God? How does He want us to live? And to learn how to navigate my life through the Scripture is very important. The nation of Israel was built on the foundation of God's Word, and their success was when they learned how to navigate life in light of it. And in a similar way, God has established the New Covenant, where God created this amazing thing called the church.
1: God's Word doesn't get started by silent Christians. The hope you receive for eternity when you give your life to Christ is too important and too amazing not to share it with everyone you can. Your life should be changed by it. God's Word should be in your heart and mind throughout your day. Today, Pastor Jim will show you what that looks like and ask you if that's how it is for you. God's Word should direct your life, and it's where you should point others for the standards they should base their lives on too. Now, here's Pastor Jim in the book of Joshua chapter 20 with today's edition of Step by Step.
0: If you'd open your Bibles to the book of Joshua chapter 20, Joshua 20, and we have two final installments in our series through the book of Joshua. We'll be looking at chapters 20, 21, and 22. We are in the end of that large portion of Joshua that is talking about the distribution of the land, or the dividing up of the land and the giving the various tribes their inheritance. And we're going to come into chapter 20. We're going to talk about something called the cities of refuge. Then when we get into chapter 21, we're going to talk about the cities that are given to the tribe of Levi. And then in chapter 22, we're going to talk about that group of tribes, Reuben, Gad, and half the tribe of Manasseh, who are separated from the rest of the tribe because they chose their own inheritance on the east side of the Jordan. And so we'll have some lessons from each of those things. So to get started, we're going to read the first few verses here of chapter 20, as it kind of sets the scene for us. We read, "The Lord also spoke to Joshua, saying, speak to the children of Israel, saying, quote, appoint for yourself cities of refuge." So there's these particular cities. We'll see that there are six of them. There will be three that will be on the west side of the Jordan that will be used by the 9.5 tribes that occupy that area. And there will be three on the east side of the Jordan that will be made available for the Israelites that live there. We'll keep reading. He says, "Appoint for yourself these cities of refuge of which I spoke to you through Moses." And then here's an interesting phrase, not part of our common language, that the slayer who kills a person accidentally or unintentionally may flee there, and they shall be your refuge from, ready, the avenger of blood. These are some pretty intriguing terms, aren't they? And this is language kind of like, whoa, this is it. We got slayers and we've got avengers of blood. We've got places of refuge. Let's keep reading. "And when he," that is the slayer, "flees to one of these cities and stands at the entrance of the gate of the city and declares his case in the hearing of the elders of that city, that they shall take him into the city as one of them and give him a place that he may dwell among them. Then, if the avenger of blood pursues him, they shall not deliver the slayer into his hand because he struck his neighbor unintentionally but did not hate him beforehand. And he shall dwell in that city," listen, "until he stands before the congregation for judgment and until the death of the one who is high priest in those days. Then, after the high priest dies, the slayer may return and come to his own city and his own house, to the city from which he fled." So this is very interesting language, and it's interesting because it's very foreign to us. We don't have slayers in our community and avengers of blood hunting them and, you know, safe zones where if you get to the safe zone before the avenger of blood gets to you, you're going to be okay and you can stay there till the pastor dies and then you can go free. I mean, this is language that's very different. Now, the idea here, the slayer is a person who has committed, and I'm going to use this term, I'm not using it in a legal sense, I'm not using it in a technical sense, I'm using it to help explain this passage here. But the slayer is a person who has committed homicide. And let me define my use of that term. Homicide would be the killing of a human being, a homo sapien, right? A killing of a human being. And that this killing takes place, it is not something that was done premeditatively, and it wasn't done in anger using an object that could in fact kill someone. In that case, the Bible would call that murder. And murder is something that was both forbidden by God. It's the sixth commandment. You shall not murder. It's also something that God required the nation to execute capital punishment on a person who had committed murder. So a person that commits murder with premeditation or by in rage killing someone with a weapon, that person gave up their right to continue to live and they would be executed. That's not the slayer. The slayer is a person who has committed homicide. They've killed someone, but they have done it not in a murderous way. It may have been that it was done in accident. Accidents happen. There's a very interesting passage where when God's explaining this, and he says, you know, just imagine you've got two guys out in the field and they're chopping wood with an axe. And one guy's axe head is loose from the handle and it flies off and it hits another guy and it kills him. That's not murder. It's an accident, right? Think, wow, you got a great imagination. Or maybe this was common. I don't know. Loose axe heads. In our modern experience, it might be, you know, someone was driving. They got in an accident. One of the passengers in the car died. They weren't drunk. They weren't driving erratically. It was an accident and that person died. Or, a person, they're out on sort of a wilderness adventure. And they're responsible for this group of people, but somebody runs off ahead and they're not really paying attention and they slip, they fall off the trail and they fall, they die. It wasn't intentional, it was an accident, it was a horrible tragedy. These are not only possible experiences, these are experiences that people I know have had to live through. This is things that happen. Now, in that case, the person dies, the family is just as troubled. They're going through just the same tragedy as if the death was actually the responsibility of the person. That makes sense? And so you have these people, they're enraged, they're upset, and they want to bring about whatever form of justice they have thought up in and of themselves. It's probably more like some sort of a revenge. So in the ancient world, the avenger of blood would go after the person who is responsible for killing their family member. And so this person would flee, and they would flee to one of these cities. And when they came to the city, they would come into the gate of the city. The gate of the city was, don't think of it as like a little picket fence in front of your house, but it was the entrance of the wall that went around the city. And when you came into these entrances, there were always kind of a serpentine route. You'd come up, you go this way, you'd go this way. And the reason for that is that if the city was under attack, make it very challenging for the soldiers to get into the city having to go through this. And so, and then the area would open up and there would be seated covered areas in the gate. And this is where the elders sat. We would call them today the city council. They're the leaders of the city. And the person would come into that area and they would present their case. They would say, I was chopping wood, and the axe head came off, and it hit somebody. And they'd listen to their case, and they'd determine, this wasn't murder. This wasn't premeditated. You didn't take a weapon and strike someone out of anger. This is a horrible tragedy that happened. And so they would invite this person into the city, and they would be under the protection of the city. It was a place of refuge for them. Now, these were scattered throughout the land. And there's a very interesting verse. Let's Deuteronomy 19, verse 3. Listen to what God tells them. He says, you shall prepare what? Roads for yourself and divide into three parts the territory of your land, which the Lord God is giving you to inherit, that the who? Manslayer. And what God says is, I want to make sure that the road system is very well prepared and taken care of to those cities, because the person needs to be able to flee for refuge. And then there's this really interesting part of the story. It says in verse 6, he dwells in that city until he stands before the congregation for judgment. Listen, and until the death of the one who is high priest in those days. So you have this person, they flee for refuge, they find refuge, but their refuge is limited until something happens. The high priest dies. And now their refuge expands, not just from this city that they were hiding in, but their refuge expands to cover any territory they go in. In a sense, they had to hide within the walls of this city from someone who is enraged, even though the death of their loved one was an accident. That person was still enraged, and they had to hide from him. But when the high priest dies, they're completely free. It doesn't seem to make sense. It would seem that as long as the high priest, and he's the spiritual leader of the nation, it would seem that as long as he was alive, this person who had committed this terrible accident, that this person would be safe as long as the high priest was alive. But then the high priest dies, it's like, oh no, they're going to go get him now. But it's exactly opposite. And the reason it's opposite is because this is laying for us a beautiful picture of the work that Christ accomplished for us. We, unlike the manslayer was innocent. He didn't actually commit a crime. And yet there was a revenge coming after him, and he had to go find refuge, and he could find refuge in the city. And as soon as the high priest died, he was free. We're actually guilty, right? We've sinned against God, but there's a place that we can go for refuge. And we find absolute refuge because Jesus, our high priest, died for us. It's an amazing story. So these cities of refuge are established there within the land. Now, before we move on from here, the closing part of chapter 20 simply names where these cities are. And I do want to draw your attention to one of them. If we look at verse 7, Kadesh in Galilee and the mountains of Naphtali, Shechem in the mountains of Ephraim. And then listen, Kirjath Arba, which is what? Hebron in the mountains of Judah. And Hebron, that, remember, that was the city that Caleb took for himself. And so this area that Caleb took was also designated as a city of refuge. It didn't mean that it was exclusively a city of refuge. It doesn't mean you have a city completely filled with a bunch of people who had loose axe heads. And it's like all these loose axe head people are just hanging out here in this city and nobody else is in the city. This city, in addition to being Hebron, the city of Caleb and his descendants, was also dedicated as a city of refuge. Now, we're going to come back to that in a moment. Let's go ahead and jump now into chapter 21. And in chapter 21, we read this. The heads of the fathers' houses of the Levites came near to Eleazar the priest, to Joshua the son of Nun, and to the heads of the fathers' houses of the tribes of the children of Israel, and they spoke to them at Shiloh in the land of Canaan, saying, the Lord commanded through Moses to give us cities to dwell in with their common lands and their livestock. So the children of Israel gave to the Levites from their inheritance at the commandment of the Lord, these cities and their common lands. So they gather together. They're again at Shiloh. And we've seen this before. They gather together there at Shiloh. This is not the first time they've done that. They distributed the land to the children of Israel. And now they're giving these cities to the Levites. Now, the Levites were designated from the other tribes. And it was the Levites who were given the privilege and the responsibility of ministering to the Lord and ministering to the nation. And the Levites were divided into four groups. So you had Levi was one of the sons of Jacob. Time passes, 400 years passes. They've grown into a large tribe, and they choose four family heads. And from these four family heads, they divide the ministry up. Aaron and his direct descendants, they will be the ones that serve as the priests. And then you have Kohath and Merari and Gershom, and they are each given responsibility as it relates to the care of the tabernacle. And as a result of the fact that they were given the ministry, they were not given an inheritance. We're told that the Lord is their inheritance. In other words, they're serving God directly, and so they're not given a land. They're given instead, we might say, an eternal reward associated with the fact their life has been given to ministry. So they don't get a land, but they still need to live somewhere. And there are, at the time of the distribution of the land, roughly 24,000 Levites in these four family heads. So there's the tabernacle at Shiloh. Do you need 24,000 people to run the daily service of the tabernacle or even the three pilgrim feasts through the year? Well, of course not. I mean, if there's 24,000 of them, it basically works out that you're going to get an opportunity to serve there at the tabernacle once every 75 years. So it's kind of like, you know, that's a long time in the bullpen before you get out to throw a pitch, right? So all of the Levites aren't congregated in this one location at Shiloh later when the tabernacle is replaced with the temple in Jerusalem. They don't stay there. Instead, cities are given to the Levites. And the reason the cities are given to them is because in addition to their responsibility around the tabernacle, the Levites also had a responsibility to teach the word of God and the ways of God to the people and to help the people learn to navigate their life as a result of what God taught. In fact, Deuteronomy 33:10 reads this way, "They," that is the Levites, "shall teach Jacob your judgments and Israel your law. They shall put incense before you and a whole burnt sacrifice on your altar." So there's both their responsibilities, tabernacle ministry and also the instruction of the people. So as a result, they are given 48 cities. There's 24,000 roughly, an estimate, but 24,000 Levites at the time that the land is given, and they are distributed among 48 different cities all throughout the land. Every one of these cities, you have 500 Levites. And these 500 Levites are there to help the people understand the word of God, the Torah. Who is God? How does he want us to live? And to learn how to navigate my life through the scripture. It's very

0: very important. The nation of Israel was built on the foundation of God's word, and their success was when they learned how to navigate life in light of it. And in a similar way, God has established the new covenant, where God created this amazing thing called the church. It wasn't something human beings created. It was something that was created in the mind of God. It was birthed in Acts chapter 2 with the outpouring of the Holy Spirit, and it was purchased by Jesus with his own blood upon the cross. And God established this thing called the church, where in every community, the heart of God is for the church to be established, where people can come, grow in the word of God, learn who God is, learn what God expects, and then learn how to navigate life in light of what the word of God says. It's interesting when that switch flips in our brains and we go from the Bible being something that's just interesting to the Bible being something that's actually designed to help me navigate life so I can have the life that God intends. And then we surround ourselves with other people that help us to do that. We go, this is going on in my life, I don't know what to do. And they go, well, you know, there's a Bible verse. And it's like, wow, the light shines into my life and I understand it. That was God's intention. And so he spread the Levites throughout the land. Let's move now into chapter 22. If you want to read through all the different names of the cities, you're welcome to do that. I didn't want to just stand up here and mispronounce names for you. So we're going to go to verse 43 of chapter 21. There's kind of a summary statement there. It reads this way. So the Lord gave to Israel all the land which he had sworn to give to their fathers, and they took possession of it and dwelt in it. So this is kind of a summary of what started back in chapter 13. As the land is divided, the inheritance is distributed, and the people go and take their inheritance. And then there's a summary statement. God gave the land to them, and they began to take their possession. Look at the next verse, verse 44. The Lord gave them rest all around, according to all that he had sworn to their fathers. And not a man of all their enemies stood against them. The Lord delivered all the enemies into their hands. And then I love this phrase, verse 45. Not a word failed of any good thing which the Lord had spoken to the house of Israel, all came to pass. Joshua is summing up. He's been walking with the Lord all of these years. They've had all the challenges that they faced. And he sums it up and he says, you know what? Not a single word failed of anything that God promised us. You know, it's interesting to me that the people who know God best are the people that claim how faithful God is. And it's the people that know God least that bring accusations against God of not being faithful. I mean, this isn't the only thing. There are certainly a lot of things that people have almost no understanding or experience in and yet think of themselves as experts. It's not the only field, but certainly that is. It's remarkable to me how often I'll hear someone who doesn't have any idea what the Bible actually says, quote the Bible, a defense of something or as an accusation against something. We see that kind of thing happening all the time. And somebody will pull out a Bible verse and say, well, you know the Bible, and you think, you'd have no idea what the, you don't even read the Bible. You have no idea what the Bible says. And yet suddenly in this point, you're an expert on the Bible? It's remarkable.
1: Step by Step is a ministry of Calvary Chapel, Vero Beach. And Pastor Jim is sharing passages from the Old Testament book of Joshua. This man's leadership and the various battles and challenges that the nation of Israel faced were not insignificant as they conquered the promised land that God had foretold. Joshua had been mentored by Moses, and now it was his time to go from apprentice role to leading the nation in multiple situations as they fought their enemies. He wasn't afraid. After all, he'd been one of the 12 spies who had originally gone out to see what the land was like, observing the people they would need to go up against someday. Joshua had a faith and fear of God that was needed to lead the nation. What about you? Do you have a solid faith that isn't swayed by today's culture? Are you fearful of men?

0: Or is your fear rooted in reverence for God? The difference between those two greatly affects how you live your life. If you'd like more input on what it looks like to have a healthy fear of God, we invite you to listen to more of Pastor Jim's teachings in Joshua, or to come visit us in Vero Beach, Florida. Here's Pastor Jim to give a few more details.
1: I'd love to meet you right here at Calvary Chapel Vero Beach for one of our weekly services. 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Look forward to meeting you. God bless.
0: This has been Step by Step.

0: Or maybe cast judgment. How did this happen to that bad person? Or do you leave their plight to someone you deem better equipped to help them? Today on Truth for Life, Alistair Begg challenges us to learn from the example of a bold, compassionate servant. We're looking at chapter 38 in the Old Testament book of Jeremiah.
1: Now, having described then the condition of Jeremiah, let me just encourage you to think for a moment about the way in which we see these characteristics of this lovely Ebed-Melech man being given to us. First and straightforwardly, witness his boldness. His boldness. It would have been one thing for him to hold a conviction to himself, perhaps even to have tried to send a note somehow to the king, to do it in a discreet way, to wait until the king returned to his palace, to catch him in a corridor, to say, behind a cough, excuse me, I just wondered if I might speak to you about Jeremiah sometime. We could maybe get together and perhaps, but no. He takes himself out of the palace. He goes to the place of judgment. He goes directly to the king. He goes publicly to the king. Witness his boldness. Witness, secondly, his sense of moral outrage. He went out of the palace and he said to him, "My lord the king, these men have acted wickedly." In other words, this man possessed a sense of moral rectitude. He understood that right was right and wrong was wrong, and that what had taken place in this moment was so clearly wrong that someone had to stand up and say so. All that it takes for evil to triumph is for good men to remain silent. And they remain silent. And out of the wings comes this lovely, gentle, courageous, powerful, dramatic Ethiopian. For him to proceed in such a fashion was to bring himself into the place of disrepute. It certainly was to bring himself into the place of danger. I think the way in which we have this described for us is in order that we might understand that he was not acting on the basis of some random impulse, that all of a sudden his heart ran away with him, that he had a passionate outburst and shouted out or did something. He stands there purposefully, and it is, if you like, a premeditated act. Witness his boldness, witness his sense of moral outrage, witness, thirdly, his resourcefulness. Notice how easily the king is won over again in verse 10. What a vacillating character this man is. And yet in the providence of God, in order that his purposes may be fulfilled. And he speaks to the king, and so the king says, "Well, in that case, take 30 men from here with you and lift Jeremiah the prophet out of the cistern before he dies." There's something of Nehemiah about this next move, you know, isn't there? As soon as the signal was given, as soon as the light went to green, Nehemiah revealed his leadership capacities and his purposefulness and his resourcefulness. And so does this man, at least to some extent. That's why, as you follow him, you find him taking the men with him, and they're going to a room under the treasury in the palace. He must have said to the men, "Come with me." No big fuss, no bother. They were assigned to him, they followed him. "Where are we going?" they must have said to one another. "Well, he's taking us down to the palace treasury. Why are we going down there, and why are we going in the basement?" And into the basement he goes, and out of the basement he comes. And he's carrying with him a bunch of old rags and old clothes that he has gathered from underneath the temple treasury. And the group of 30 are looking at one another and saying, "What in the world is he going to be doing with these things?" He said, "Come on, men, let's keep moving. We have places to go. We have people to see." And along with the old rags and the old clothes, he brings with him the rope that is going to be necessary for the liberation of the prophet. Witness his boldness. Witness his sense of moral outrage. Witness his resourcefulness. Witness his tenderness and his compassion. So Ebed-Melech took these men And he took these worn-out clothes and the ropes,

0: that they had to bring Jeremiah out directly was not in question. But consider the thoughtfulness and the gentleness of this man as he calls down the instructions to the beleaguered prophet. Jeremiah, yes, we're going to let down a rope to you, Jeremiah. Thank you. Jeremiah, we're going to throw some stuff down on top of the rope. Bunch of old clothes and rags. Don't be put off by this. Don't let them hit you on the head, but they'll be coming down just directly afterwards. Have you got them all? Yes. And Jeremiah, we don't want to scar you and burn you because we're going to have to pull you out of this mud. It's imperative that we get you out. You mustn't die. We daren't allow you to suffocate. Take the rags that I've thrown down to you and wrap them round the ropes so that when you put them under your armpits, they will act as a buffer against your skin. And when you're ready, let me know, and then we'll start to pull. Don't you like this man already? This Ebed-Melech? This nobody man? Indeed, the name Ebed-Melech may not even be a name. It is possible that it simply translates one of the king's servants. He doesn't even have a name. You remember it said of Jesus that he made himself of no reputation. And so with the king's permission, and with the help of these others, Ebed-Melech hauls the aging prophet out of the cistern, and we're told into the safety of the courtyard of the guard. What a scene that must have been. Jeremiah, after all these years of giving himself to the task of proclaiming the word of the Lord, speaking, "Thus says God to you, leave the city, get on with the Babylonians. It's your only hope of life. Take your children and flee." Then on the receiving end of the charge of traitor, how wrong was that? How immoral was such an allegation? And how wrong was it for him to end up in this predicament, and now for him to be hauled out with all the mud coming off his cloak and off his sandals and all the stench of the rotting cistern, and here these ropes and rags preventing him from the burning, searing pain that could have been attached if someone less compassionate, less resourceful, less thoughtful had gone to do the necessary task. Well, then let me conclude in this way. First of all, do you not see that here there is a challenge that needs to be faced? A challenge that needs to be faced. It's the challenge that is presented to us by this man. And it is this. Let us learn to be courageous when necessity requires it. If Ebed-Melech had said, you know, "It'll never happen," he could have talked himself out of this. Between the time that he heard the news, processed the information, adopted a strategy in his mind, if he had simply said, "You know, it's not really possible to pull this off," then he could have said, "Well, there's really no point in making a fuss." Says Calvin in a quite wonderful reference to this. He says, "Those who are overwise are often led, as it were, into inertness." Those who are overwise are often led into inertness. That's incidentally why many churches go nowhere, because the leadership is so overwise. They think in such logical terms all the time. They are totally paralyzed when it comes to boldness, or to courage, or to faith, or to growth, or to liberation. And you find congregations that have actually just remained static and inert, and they're going nowhere at all. But it's all logical, you see. It's all been thoroughly analyzed, you know. We have considered the possibilities and have concluded that it is a bad use of resources. We have considered that it may be possible under some circumstances, but we don't believe that now is the time, you know, to take these kind of outlandish steps. If this man had figured it in that way at all, there would be no wonderful Old Testament cameo for us to consider in this evening hour. He could have said to himself, you know, if the king has given in to the fury of these nobles, what's the point in me trying? If I go and stir up a fuss, the next thing I'll know, we'll have a riot, I'll die, and in the meantime, they'll probably stone Jeremiah and get him out of the way for good. I don't think I'll do it. How abundant are the excuses that you and I contrive, determining them to be the products of our logic. But in this man's case, as Kidner puts it, love spoke louder than logic and prevailed. I love that. I'd like to write one line like that before I die. Love spoke louder than logic and prevailed. So then let us face the challenge that this man provides for us. It is a challenge to proceed on our course, to fulfill our duty, to allow no one and nothing to divert us from the paths of righteousness for his name's sake. Will you take up this challenge in the context to which you return tomorrow? Will you give yourself to Christ afresh and tell him that you're prepared to be resourceful and bold, that you long to be useful, that you will not allow yourself to sidestep the issues under the contrivances of logical thinking? You certainly will not put it in opposition to the demands of love and duty. So there's the challenge. And what of the example then to follow? Well, it is clear, is it not, that there is an example to follow. It is an example which combines firmness with compassion. It's an example which is able to use the ropes as they are necessary, but at the same time ensuring that we do not do so without the rags, which are equally necessary. Surely Jeremiah would have been justified in intervening with a measure of roughness. It would have been regarded as the evidence of concern. Jeremiah, yes, grab this. Worm. Hey. You dislocated my shoulders. You pulled my arms out of their sockets. Thanks for getting me out. But I'll never be the same again, you know. Could you have gone a little slower? Oh, we had to get you out. Gotta get you out. It would have been justified. People have said, you know, it's a shame that Jeremiah walks around like that now, but at least he got him out, you know. If he had stayed, he would have suffocated in the mud, or he would have starved to death. Some of us are good with ropes. Oh, yes. Some of us are good with ropes. We are by nature rough. We'll yank him out. They should never have been in there in the first place. Get out of there. Grab a hold of this and get out. It's your own fault. Come out of there. Why did you say that? Why did you do that? Why did you go there? Come on now. I'm dropping the rope. Pull on. Hold on. And what if your hands burn? What if it leaves you with marks under your armpits? Just get up and get out. Some of us are good with ropes. And certainly, to have dropped down the rags alone would have been absolutely useless in terms of getting him out. What would he have done? He could have used them to, I suppose, wipe some of the mud off the lower part of his body. He could have used them to blow his nose. He could have used them to wipe his brow under the heat of the day as it came to him. But the rags alone would provide no opportunity for evacuation from his sorry predicament. Some of us are very good with rags. Very good with rags. But we want always just to leave people where they are. They're there now. You're okay now. You'll be fine now. And there's no change. There's no move. There's no liberation. It all sounds very kind. The words are nice and the gestures are meaningful, but there is no evacuation. Hence the combination. Hence the example. The ropes with the rags. Do you know the first word that comes on the list in 2 Peter 1? When Peter says, I want you to add to your faith these things. What's the first word? Goodness. That's the first word. Goodness. Right in the heart of the fruit of the Spirit in Galatians 5. Goodness. Titus chapter 2, in the wonderful section that begins at verse 9, where it says, the grace of God that brings salvation has appeared to all men, teaching us to say no to ungodliness and worldly passions and so on. And it finishes with the phrase, and to make a people who are eager to do good. Galatians chapter 6. Brothers, if someone is caught in a sin, you who are spiritual should restore him. Gently. Gently. Oh yeah, we're going to need the ropes because he's got to be pulled out. But we'll need the rags so as not to harm him. Isn't that what Paul says to the Thessalonians? And we as the apostles of Christ were gentle among you the way a mother is kind to her kids. Fundamentalism and evangelical Christianity is masterful with ropes. We are all kinds of ropes. We're missing some of the rags. Liberalism has made a Christianity of rags and has no ropes. So there's a challenge to face. There's an example to follow. And finally, I think there's a glimpse here to ponder. A glimpse to ponder. Because I don't think it is possible to look into the description of this Ebed-Melech. To spend, if you like, a moment or two in his company, as we've done. But to spend a moment or two in his company should give us a glimpse of Jesus. For the law came by Moses, and grace and truth came by Jesus. See, Jeremiah needed a friend. From the company of those most considered possibilities, no one emerges. And from the servant quarters, God stirs from heaven and moves such an unlikely man to fulfill such an amazing purpose. He gives me a glimpse of Jesus. I found a friend. Oh, such a friend. He loved me ere I knew him. He drew me with the cords of love, and thus he bound me to him. And round my heart so closely twined these ties that naught can sever. For I am his, and he is mine, forever and forever. If Ebed-Melech had lived in our day, having gone through the privileged experience described here 600 years BC, I'm sure that when he walked along the corridor of his palace back to his job and he heard the music, he'd be saying, yes, as it goes, and you just might have a problem that we understand. We all need somebody to lean on. Oh, yeah, he might have a problem. That's right, Lord. Yes, we do. And you help me get old Jeremiah, all muddy old Jeremiah. We got him up, Lord. Yes, we did. Yes, we did. He gives me a glimpse of Jesus. In tenderness, he sought me. Weary and sick with sin, and on his shoulders brought me back to his fold again. Oh, the love that sought me. Oh, the blood that bought me. Oh, the grace that brought me to his fold. Wondrous grace that brought me to his fold. Ebed-Melech, an Old Testament cameo. Ropes and rags.
1: 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One of our customer service reps will be happy to help you sign up. And when you do, be sure to request the two-book bundle, two books from Puritan author and minister John Flavel. This is just one of the ways we will say thank you for your support. The books are titled Christ and His Threefold Office and Christ Humbled Yet Exalted. Now here is Alistair with a closing prayer.
0: Father, bring your word, we pray, to bear upon our lives as individuals. Some of us are actually in miry clay on account of the fact that we have never, ever considered what it means that Jesus came to rescue us. And we need to cry out to you so that you might put our feet upon a rock and establish our going and put a new song in our hearts. Some of us, Lord, have been standing on the rock and bemoaning how many people are down in the mud. We find it easier to chastise them for their predicament than we do ever to seek to intervene in their circumstances. Forgive us our hard, stony, cold hearts. Some of us, Lord, tonight have been so graciously removed from dire predicaments as a result of the intervention of people like Ebed-Melech, and we bless you for them, and we thank you for their memory. And we pray that inasmuch as he is a challenge to us, that we may face the challenge. Insofar as he is an example for us, that we might follow the example. And to the extent that he gives us a glimpse of Christ, we pray that we may seek him with all of our hearts. And for us as a congregation, we pray that you will take a study such as this and burn it into our lives in such a way that we might become, by your grace and favor, a place that is known for the ropes of truth and the rags of grace, so that unbelieving men and women, those who struggle on the seas of life, the lonely and the wretched, the downtrodden, the disappointed, those who live with the symptoms of sin, may be drawn into the fold of Christ, so that they may come to say, "He hideth my soul in the cleft of the rock that shadows a dry, thirsty land. He hideth my life in the depths of his love and covers me there with his hand. And he covers me there with his hand, for Jesus' sake. Amen."
1: I'm Bob Lapine. Thanks for joining us this week. Next week, we begin a study of the apocalyptic visions found in the Old Testament book of Daniel. We'll hear warnings and encouragement as we interpret these prophetic passages together. 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

0: It's worship and praise and the teaching of God's Word. 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
2: When my focus is on the Lord, there's this wonderful thing that happens in praising Him where the greatness of God begins to make me realize the smallness of my problems, the smallness of my anxieties or my fears or my worries. When we begin to just focus on the greatness of God, everything else

0: dwarfs in comparison. And our hearts then get aligned with him, and I begin to get the right perspective, and I get the right priorities in my life. So the degree to which I praise God and I align my heart with him and my focus is on him, it also helps me to prioritize my life and to get the right perspective on life.
1: 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He'll explain it all next on today's Cornerstone Connection. Hi, I'm Philip Keller. We're so glad you've made us a part of your day. Well, what does it mean to praise God? What does it look like? Why should we do it? And how should we go about it? Pastor Gary has answers for you today as we continue our journey through the book of Psalms. 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Now that you're all squared away with the study guide from Cornerstone Chapel in Leesburg, Virginia, here's Pastor Gary Hamrick with today's Cornerstone Connection, Ways to Praise.
0: Psalm 145 is where we are today. At least that's where we're going to start, by looking at the last 11 chapters, which all have a common theme. And that theme is praising the Lord. Praising the Lord. The word praise is found 49 times in these last 11 chapters. But let's look at Psalm 145 to begin the context of our study today, which is having to do with praising the Lord. Psalm 145, it says, a psalm of praise of David. I will exalt you, my God, the King. I will praise your name forever and ever. Every day I will praise you and extol your name forever and ever. Great is the Lord and most worthy of praise. His greatness no one can fathom. One generation will commend your works to another. They will tell of your mighty acts. They will speak of the glorious splendor of your majesty, and I will meditate on your wonderful works. They will tell of the power of your awesome works, and I will proclaim your great deeds. They will celebrate your abundant goodness and joyfully sing of your righteousness. The Lord is gracious and compassionate, slow to anger, and rich in love. The Lord is good to all. He has compassion on all he has made. All you have made will praise you, O Lord. Your saints will extol you. They will tell of the glory of your kingdom and speak of your might, so that all men may know of your mighty acts and the glorious splendor of your kingdom. Your kingdom is an everlasting kingdom, and your dominion endures through all generations. The Lord is faithful to all his promises and loving toward all he has made. The Lord upholds all those who fall and lifts up all who are bowed down. The eyes of all look to you, and you give them their food at the proper time. You open your hand and satisfy the desires of every living thing. The Lord is righteous in all his ways and loving toward all he has made. The Lord is near to all who call on him, to all who call on him in truth. He fulfills the desires of those who fear him. He hears their cry and saves them. The Lord watches over all who love him, but all the wicked he will destroy. My mouth will speak in praise of the Lord. Let every creature praise his holy name forever and ever. I've entitled the teaching today, Ways to Praise. Ways to Praise. Let's first pray. Father, we thank you for the opportunity to gather here freely in your house to worship you. I thank you, Lord, for what you're doing in many churches around the world right now at this hour. And we just pray you'd be glorified in all things and that you would edify us, Lord, strengthen us in our hearts and our relationship with you. We love you and we give you all praise and glory and honor. It's in Jesus' name we ask these things. And everyone said, Amen. Before I surrendered to the call of ministry, because I felt it for many years, I kind of struggled with the Lord about going into ministry. I was first a journalism major in college, and you know, enjoyed writing and communications and all that stuff. And then I decided to be obedient to the Lord, make the shift into ministry, and report the real news. Anyway, at least the most important news, right? But what I remember in journalism school is that it's most important that you communicate the main points of the article in the first paragraph and answer the questions who, what, when, where, why, and how. So it's my effort, my intention today to answer at least not six, but four major questions concerning this topic that we're discussing today, which is praising God. And these four questions we're going to answer in the course of the teaching, not in the first paragraph, is going to be: what is praise to God? Who should praise God? Why should we praise God? And how should we praise God? Now, I know that you might think that this is not a very applicable topic to your life. Some of you are going through certain things, and you might think, okay, well, that, you know, this is a wonderful topic for church, but it has very little relevance on my own life personally and what I'm going through and the challenges I'm facing. But don't check out, because you might be pleasantly surprised how this topic has everything to do with everything you might be going through. The topic of praising God is an important topic for two reasons. Number one, we have to, and I'm going to make up a word here, we have to verticalize our lives. We have to verticalize our lives. We live way too much in the horizontal. I remember growing up in church, and there was this lady who always had this phrase she would go around saying to everybody. She would say, "Now remember, don't be too heavenly minded that you're no earthly good." And I was like, I don't know anybody like that. I don't know anybody who's so heavenly minded they're no earthly good. The problem I think that we actually have is just the opposite. We're so earthly minded. Our focus is often so horizontal that we don't really engage the vertical. We need to verticalize our lives. We need to get out of ourselves and out of the horizontal and begin to look up towards God. You know, Paul would remind us in 2 Corinthians 4:18, he says, "So we fix our eyes not on what is seen, but on what is unseen. For that which is seen is temporary, but that which is unseen is eternal." He says we have to fix our eyes vertically. We have to fix our eyes on what is unseen, on what is eternal, because that's the most important thing. The writer of Hebrews would say something similar in Hebrews 3:1. "Therefore, holy brothers who share in the heavenly calling, fix your thoughts on Jesus, the apostle and high priest of our faith." So Paul there in 2 Corinthians 4 says, fix your eyes. And then the writer of Hebrews in Hebrews 3:1 says, fix your thoughts. And both have the same meaning behind it. We have to be thinking about the Lord and things eternal and a heavenly perspective and looking upward instead of always horizontal. And I think you will agree with me that even in our culture, a lot of even social media has contributed to a very me-oriented society. Because in social, the use of, and again, I mentioned something on Wednesday night. I'm not saying the social media is bad or evil. I mean, we can advance the gospel through the internet and social media. So it has some wonderful aspects. But if we're honest with ourselves, social media also feeds this basic human need. It's not a very good need, but it's a basic human need of wanting to be seen and heard and followed and liked. In fact, I read a recent survey that discovered that 89% of people on social media admitted, 89% admitted that they feel happier the more likes they get. So you're always looking at your social media going, how many likes did I get on this? How many comments did I get on this? And it feeds this insatiable me need. You know, if you're happy and you know it, check your likes. If you're happy and you know it, check your likes. If you're happy and you know it, then your likes will surely show it. If you're happy and you know it, check your likes. I mean, that's what we're singing now. It's not reality. Thank you very much. I will sign autographs later. But that's the way our world has become. And so we need to verticalize our lives because we're way too horizontal with things. The second important reason why this topic is important is because it helps to get the right perspective and priority on life. You see, when my focus is on the Lord, there's this wonderful thing that happens in praising Him where the greatness of God begins to make me realize the smallness of my problems, the smallness of my anxieties or my fears or my worries. When we begin to just focus on the greatness of God, everything else dwarfs in

0: comparison. And our hearts then get aligned with him, and I begin to get the right perspective, and I get the right priorities in my life. So the degree to which I praise God and I align my heart with him and my focus is on him, it also helps me to prioritize my life and to get the right perspective on life. And praising God is that regular reminder of how great God is. And it shrinks everything else and puts everything else into its proper focus. I'm not saying that those things you deal with are not important, but it begins to put those things in their proper perspective and gives you the right outlook and makes your life more prioritized. So let's start with the first thing first. What is praise to God? What is praise to God? Well, the word praise in Hebrew is the word hallel. The word hallel, H-A-L-L-E-L. And hallel just translates in Hebrew, praise. Now, you're familiar with the word that we actually have adopted into our English vernacular, which is hallelujah. That's actually a Hebrew word, and it means praise the Lord. It is from hallel, and then the suffix is Yah for the name of God, Yahweh. So it's hallel and Yah, hallelujah, meaning praise the Lord.
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0: But we use it even in English vocabulary, and a lot of people don't even know what it means. I remember years ago when Dan Rather was still the anchor of the CBS Evening News. I remember watching him, and in the delivery of the news, I don't even remember what the news was about, but he said, hallelujah. And I thought to myself, he has no idea what that word means. But he just praised the Lord on national television. And a lot of people, I think, go around because it's just an expression. Hallelujah about this, hallelujah about that. But it actually means, hallelujah, praise the Lord. And the last five chapters of the book of Psalms, 146 to 150, are considered the Hallelujah Psalms. Because each of those last Psalms, if you look in your Bible, just a quick glance, 146 to 150, each of those chapters begins and ends with praise the Lord. You see that in your Bibles? 146 to 150, each chapter begins and ends the same way, praise the Lord, which is again, hallelujah. So when we talk about what is praise to God, I think one of the easiest ways for us to understand what praise is to God is to recognize a word in our English that is derived from the word praise, also in English, and that word is appraisal. When a professional makes an appraisal of a piece of jewelry, for example, or your home, or a piece of property, that individual is ascribing a value to that object. So when you think of praise, think of it in the same way, like appraisal, because it's derived from the same word. You are ascribing value to something. Now, God is infinitely superior to any material object, so we don't think of him being appraised like we would jewelry or a home, but only in the sense of when you are praising God, this is what you're doing. You are ascribing value to God. You are declaring with your mouth that he is worthy and he is of inestimable worth. That God is of great value, far superior to anything and anyone. He is worthy of our praise. He is great. And he is greatly to be praised. Psalm 145 verse 3 says, great is the Lord and most worthy of praise. His greatness no one can fathom. Well, you might say, well, if I can't even fathom the greatness of God, then how can I worship God.

0: in his greatness. J.B. Phillips, I think, has a great quote on this. He said, quote, "If God were small enough for me to figure out, he wouldn't be big enough for me to worship. Of his greatness, no one can fathom." But that's okay, because that just reminds me that God is so great and so wonderful and so awesome. He is worthy of my praise. And so what is praise to God? It is ascribing value to him. It is honoring him and worshiping him because he is of inestimable worth. Second question is, who should praise God? Now, to answer this one, if you just look here at Psalm 148, look at Psalm 148 with me. I'm just going to read the first 12 verses because the writer of this psalm just kind of makes a list of who should praise God. Psalm 148 verse 1, praise the Lord from the heavens, praise him in the heights above. Verse 2, praise him all his angels, praise him all his heavenly hosts. So he puts angels on the list. Verse 3, he says, praise him sun and moon, praise him all you shining stars. So he puts the solar system on the list. Verse 4, praise him you highest heavens and you waters above the skies. He puts the atmosphere above on the list. Jump to verse 7. Praise the Lord from the earth, you great sea creatures and all ocean depths. Now he puts land and sea creatures below on the list. Verse 8, lightning and hail, snow and clouds, stormy winds that do his bidding. He puts weather on the list. He says, you mountains and all hills, fruit trees and all cedars. Now he puts the plant kingdom on the list. Verse 10, wild animals and all cattle, small creatures and flying birds. Now he puts the animal kingdom on the list. Verse 11, kings of the earth and all nations, you princes and all rulers on earth. He puts rulers of government on the list. And in verse 12, young men and maidens, old men and children. He says men, women, and children. So the list there in Psalm 148, he puts angels, solar system, atmosphere above, land and sea creatures below, weather, plant kingdom, animal kingdom, rulers of government, men, women, and children. In other words, what he's saying is let the creation and the created worship the Creator. Let everything, actually the psalmist ends the entire book of Psalms in chapter 150, verse 6, by saying, in case I left anybody out or anything out, let everything that has breath praise the Lord. So who should praise the Lord? Everything and everyone. Now you might read this list with me in Psalm 148 and think, well, how can creation, how can the solar system worship God? How can land and sea creatures worship God? How can the weather worship God? The plant kingdom, how can they worship God? Well, creation is actually in a fixed state of glorifying God. The Bible tells us in Romans 1:20 that God's eternal power and divine nature have been clearly seen, being understood from what has been made. So God has displayed himself in the beauty and in the wonder and in the complexity of the universe. And that with an intelligent examination of the data, one can see that there is a divine creator behind all of this wonder and complexity of our universe. And so creation stands in a constant fixed state of praising God by virtue of its design, which testifies to God as creator. The Bible also says in Psalm 19:1 and 2, the heavens declare the glory of God. The skies proclaim the work of his hands. Day after day they pour forth speech. Night after night they display knowledge. So God tells us in his word that his handiwork is constantly testifying and glorifying him. Not as much with us. I mean, in terms of us in our created human bodies being, as we talked about last week, by themselves, a statement of the handiwork of God and that God is the creator even behind the human body, we also have a will. And in the exercise of our will, we can choose to praise God or dishonor God. We can choose to glorify God or rebel against God. And that is why more than 200 times in the Bible we are commanded to praise the Lord. Because we could decide we don't want to glorify him and we don't want to praise him. Now, I get, I think you'd agree with me, that people who don't know Christ as their Lord and Savior don't have an inclination to worship God. People who don't know the Lord in a personal way may not have the same sense of praising God that we as Christians will have, because if you know Christ as your Savior, then you know what he has done for you. And when you know what he has done for you, and you grow in the depth and knowledge of what he has done for you, you have this natural desire to worship him and to give him praise for who he is because of what he's done in your life. Listen, there's a story in Luke chapter 7. Many of you are familiar with this story where Jesus is invited to dinner at the home of a Pharisee by the name of Simon. And Jesus goes and has dinner there at the home of Simon the Pharisee. He was always, you know, just trying to reach people wherever they were. And here's this Pharisee inviting Jesus to his house for dinner. Jesus goes. Bible says he's reclining at the table for dinner. That was typical in Middle Eastern cultures. There would be a table in the center of the room, and then people would usually lean on an elbow and feet extended away from the table. And so everybody face front to the table with feet extending away, kind of like spokes on a wheel. And there Jesus is reclined at the table. It's implied that the door of Simon's home is open because in just off the street comes this woman, and she is weeping. And she weeps at Jesus' feet. She falls at Jesus' feet and she's weeping. The Bible says that she wets his feet with her tears. That's how much she's sobbing. And then she takes her hair and she starts to dry his feet. And the Bible says that she pours expensive perfume on his feet to just anoint him and to show him honor. Now, in Luke 7, it tells us that Simon the Pharisee is standing there seeing this. And it says that in his mind, now he's not saying it, but he thought to himself, if Jesus knew what manner of woman this was, he wouldn't let her touch him. She's a prostitute. The Bible says she was a sinful woman. She's a prostitute. The reason that she is so broken is because she's broken over her sin. She's broken over her life. She falls at Jesus' feet in surrender to him and acknowledging him as Lord. Jesus, it says in Luke 7, knowing Simon's thoughts, God always knows our thoughts, taught this little parable about someone who was forgiven a little debt and someone who was forgiven a greater debt. And Jesus looked at Simon and says, now who would love more? The one who was forgiven little or the one who was forgiven much? And Simon said, well, I suppose the one who was forgiven much would love the one who forgave the debt more. Jesus says, how true it is. For he who has been forgiven much loves much, but he who has been forgiven little loves little. In other words, the reason why this woman was so broken over her sin was because she understood her desperate need of forgiveness. And when she understood the love of the Savior and how he didn't recoil from her and how he loved her and how he forgave her, she was broken about it. And so she desired to worship him and to honor him.
1: 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And I don't mean that in a good way. 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
0: Real enthusiasm is knowing about God and all that He's done and being captivated in His love and wrapped up in who He is. Then it just naturally will then begin to solicit this exuberance in your heart, in your life. Why should we praise Him? Because He's worthy of our praise.
1: 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And thanks for listening. Cornerstone Connection is a production of Cornerstone Chapel, Leesburg, Virginia.
2: 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The only way we grow in our understanding is to stop talking and start listening, especially listening to God. One of the most beautiful invitations in the Bible comes from God and is recorded in Isaiah 1:18. Come now, God says, let us reason together. How amazing is it that the God of the universe invites us to have a conversation with Him? But we must be willing to listen. This is David Jeremiah encouraging you to get on the road to new life. 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
1: Fear drives a lot of the things that we choose to ignore in the world that we cannot see. Emotions back us into a corner oftentimes and cause us to react in a way

0: When we're in desperate times, fear can so easily grip and control us. But that's the time God says, just believe, trust in me. Those words are prominent in the passage today on Light on the Hill. We'll hear of a man with a daughter who is about to die and a woman who had a chronic illness. These true stories contain powerful lessons. Here with more is Pastor James Cadiz in Mark chapter 5.
1: Look what it goes on to say. Verse 23, and he besought him greatly, saying, my little daughter lieth at the point of death. I pray thee, come and lay thy hands on her, that she may be healed, and she shall live. And Jesus went with him, and much people followed him and thronged him. In other words, Jesus starts heading that way. By the way, just understand, this isn't the same kind of day that we have today, where you can get in a car and get on a helicopter somewhere and be another, you know, the other side of town in 10 minutes or 12 minutes or 15 minutes or 5 minutes. This is the kind of world where if you're going to the other side of town, that could be a day's journey. That could be 2 days' journey. If you think about what's happening here, this isn't just an instant 5 minute. I was here at one point, now I'm over there. It doesn't work that way. Pretty interesting how time travel works, how much we have been able to compound the time that we have in traveling today. I almost said time travel, but you know what I mean. Like, I was just thinking about this. You can leave the state of California and fly to Hawaii and show up in Hawaii, depending on what island you go to and what plane you're on, earlier than you left California. Isn't that funny how that works? That really does happen. You can leave some place on an airplane like Texas, for example, and you can fly into California and arrive at the same time that you left. We have that kind of technology. We have those tools. They didn't have any of that kind of stuff. There was no such thing as any of that kind of thing. So if Jesus is headed there, this man knows that Jesus might not be able to beat the clock. Nonetheless, it's still a very desperate situation. Verse 25, and a certain woman, which had an issue of blood 12 years, and had suffered many things of many physicians, and had spent all that she had, and was nothing bettered, but rather grew worse. So we're talking about a woman who basically is a very sick woman. She has some kind of a problem related to bleeding. We really don't know what that is. There's a lot of people that, there's all kinds of people that write in medical journals and give you all kinds of assumptions as to what's going on. We just don't know what's going on. But we know that this was a woman who was chronically ill. We know that this was a woman who was facing a lot of very difficult circumstances. And by the way, it's bad when you start talking about a loss of a lot of blood, because when you lose a lot of blood, that changes a lot of other things, right? You have iron problems. There's all kinds of, it's a very ugly picture to think about how much suffering this woman is probably going through at this point. It's not a good situation. So when she had heard of Jesus, came in the press behind and touched his garment. For she said, if I may touch but his clothes, I shall be whole. That's some pretty significant faith. That's a woman who basically understands the idea that if she can make some point of contact with Jesus, Jesus will meet her where she's at. I really wish we would all think that way. Like, in all honesty, I wish that was something that we all developed and understood very well, that we would, in every way that we live, every day of our lives, we would look for ways to make points of contact with Christ. Because if we would learn how to make points of contact with Christ in every part of the day that we live, we would find his healing touch in every single part of those days. We would find his supernatural empowering in every part of those days. We would find his help and his direction in every part of those days. Verse 29, and straightway the fountain of her blood was dried up, and she felt in her body that she was healed of that plague. And Jesus, immediately knowing in himself that virtue had gone out of him, turned him about in the press and said, who touched my clothes? By the way, when it talks about turning away in the press, he's not talking about, like, you know, the media, the paparazzi. That's not what it's talking about here. This is King James way of saying that the crowd is just pushing, right? The crowd is just

0: pushing, and Jesus stops and he resists and he turns around and he asks, who is it? Who did this? He knows, by the way. Jesus is not ignorant of what's going on here. He knows exactly what's going on. Verse 31, and his disciples said unto him, thou seest the multitude thronging thee, and sayest, thou who touched me? In other words, can you picture the circumstance? Okay. Jesus is walking away from the Galilee area. The crowds are just pushing into him. Like, it's just unbelievable. By the way, if you've never seen what this looks like in the Middle Eastern world, it's very different from what you see in the United States of America. The way that people push themselves on those that are regarded or celebrities. I remember when I flew into Egypt. It may have been the first time I ever flew into Egypt. I flew into Cairo. And as we step outside of the airport to go into the car of the guy that was waiting for us, we saw this crowd of people that looked like a literal angry mob. It was very uncomfortable. And these people were leaning on each other to the point where the whole crowd looked like they were just leaning forward. It was a very weird looking look. They just all looked like they were leaning in. It looked like a wave. It was just a very weird thing. I'm like, what in the world are they doing? And my dad is telling me that's the Pope. Like, a Pope? This is Coptic Orthodox land. What are you talking about? No, James, this is the guy who is like the Pope of the Coptic Orthodox Church. He's a very, very popular guy. And we can see that this man, who's dignified looking, slightly older, wearing a bunch of garb, the crowd is literally making this like leaning wave, and they're doing everything that they can to the people behind to climb on the people in front of them, and they're almost like making a wave that's like moving so that they can somehow touch him. And then I watched the craziest thing that I've ever seen. Like, I'd never seen anything like this. They take him and they throw him into the car, because these people are all like trying to get a piece of him. And the guy, the driver, the guy tells in Arabic, the other guy says, yalla, yalla, let's go, let's go. And what basically happens is the car then starts plowing through the crowd. And the crowd of people is so, they're like so tightly interwoven that you can hear the RPMs on the car just like they're going, and the tires are almost losing traction. Finally, somebody has to tell them all to break away, and they all break away like a rubber band that just snapped. Like, just pop. And you can see these people just flying to the left and flying to the right. Not like in the air, but like almost like a rubber band that snapped. None of them got ran over, but the car just pushed through the wave, and it was one of the craziest things I'd ever seen. Nobody appeared to get injured, but it was just wild. Absolutely wild. I can picture that happening with Jesus here. No car. But I can picture the crowd just pushing so hard against him. And the apostles, when he asked that question, who touched me? The apostles are mocking him. They're almost mocking him. They're like, really? You're asking that question when there's a crowd of people, everybody out there touching you? What kind of a question is that? It's hilarious. They're looking at that going, what in the world? Look what happens. This is interesting. Look what happens next. But the woman, fearing and trembling, knowing what was done in her, came and fell down before him and told him all the truth. I mean, if you think about this, okay, think about the reaction that this woman has. Think about the humility that came as a result of the change that had taken place in her body. Let me just read this to you again, because it's important. They're like, are you crazy? They're asking Jesus, are you crazy? But look at the next verse. He looked round about to see her, that she had done this thing. Okay. He knew. As I said before, he knew. And she knew that he knew. She knew what was going on. He knew what was going on. And look what happens. She's fearing, she's trembling. And look at what Jesus says. Verse 34. And he said unto her, daughter, thy faith hath made thee whole. Go in peace and be whole of thy plague. Can you imagine what that must have felt like to that woman in that moment? Who who knows what kind of emotions she was having. She could have been scared of the fact that Jesus was able to discern that she had touched his robe. She could have been worried about what Jesus' reaction might be. But after she gets healed, Jesus gives her some of the most comforting words that anybody in her position could hear. Number one, you've been made whole because you've put your faith and trust in me. And then guess what? You don't have to worry about it ever again. Why? Because that's what Jesus said. Be whole of thy plague. Go in peace and be whole of thy plague. Look what happens next. And while he yet spake, there came from the ruler of the synagogue's house certain which said, thy daughter is dead. Why troublest thou the master any further? As soon as Jesus heard the word that was spoken, he saith unto the ruler of the synagogue, be not afraid, only believe. That's interesting when you think about that. Fear drives a lot of the things that we choose to ignore in the world that we cannot see. Emotions back us into a corner oftentimes and cause us to react in a way that is not correct because we don't discern what it is that's really happening. I think that when desperate times come to people, it causes people to do very desperate things. And an overwhelming majority of the time when people react in desperation, it's because they're incapable of seeing through the physical into the spiritual. Jesus sees everything that's going on and how it plays out, and he says, hey, listen, don't allow your fear to overwhelm you. Just believe. Don't allow the fear to direct you. Just trust. These might be some of the most powerful words that I think I've ever read in the Bible, because I think that this has driven a lot of my life on a lot of levels. I find myself in a place where on a regular basis, I feel like God is leading me to do something. And boy, let me tell you, doing those things are very fearful. Doing those things involve me stepping out on a limb, taking a risk, doing something that isn't all that comfortable. And God tells me every single time, don't be fearful, just believe. Don't be fearful, just believe. I can't tell you how many times God told me to do something where we didn't have the resources to do it. I can't tell you how many times God put something upon my heart to do that seemed literally impossible to do. And when things got worse, what did God say? God said, do not fear, just believe. Don't allow your fear to control you. Don't allow your fear to make you somebody that I never intended for you to be. Just trust in me. I remember, I think Mason can even tell you this story because he was part of this. It was in one of our board meetings when we were facing the issue of not knowing whether or not we were going to have another dime to pay for stuff going on in the church when we realized that nobody was going to come to church anymore because the government told them not to come to church. I think my first error was assuming that nobody would still come to church, right? But when we were given an opportunity to put a lot of money in our pockets so that we could carry the church through a very difficult time, we all looked at one another in that board meeting when we saw the opportunity, staring at the computer, looking at everything that was involved in all the money that was going to be made available to us for free. And this overwhelming peace came upon all of us that just basically said, do we believe the things that we teach people or do we not? We just need to trust the Lord, or we're not going to let fear speak to us. Well, sure enough, boy, God blessed us in ways we never thought possible, right? He blessed us beyond anything that we could possibly ever imagine. But you want to talk about coming full circle. You've been hearing all this controversy with Elon Musk and Doge and all this other stuff going on right now. Do you know one of the areas they're beginning to find lots of fraud in right now? A lot of fraud? Religious organizations taking money during COVID. And they're calling some of these people out on the carpet. I mean, imagine. You know, we get to tell everybody? We get to tell everybody that our names are not on any of those lists. Because we chose to trust in God and not allow fear to control us. I think for each and every single one of you, God is wanting you to know this. God is wanting you to understand this. Trust in him. Don't be afraid. Just believe. Verse 37, and he suffered no man to follow him save Peter and James and John, the brother of James. This is interesting, by the way. Because look what happens here in verse 38. And he cometh to the house of the ruler of the synagogue, and seeth the tumult, and them that wept and wailed greatly. In other words, she was dead. They're walking in there, and these people are wailing. And there's a lot of disorder in the room. It's a very difficult circumstance. And when he was come in, he saith unto them, why make you this ado and weep? The damsel is not dead, but sleepeth. And they laughed him to scorn. But when he had put them all out, he taketh the father and the mother of the damsel, and them that were with him, and entereth in where the damsel was lying. Okay. One of the most substantial aspects of this spiritual world that we live in, that we oftentimes don't understand or choose not to understand, or that we don't pay attention to when we need to, is faith always comes before the action. Faith always comes before the result. And the words that we share oftentimes put into cement the faith that we choose to have in God. And I think sometimes the one thing that we have to learn to do when we're in a situation where we're filled with fear and we're really concerned about the circumstance is to know that we know that we know that we know that God wants us to be where we are, and then trust him instead of allow the fear to move us, which is something we just talked about. But then at the same time, make the proclamation. Make it clear. Create the line of demarcation. Say, this is exactly what it is. Jesus makes it clear. She's not dead. She's not going to die. You look at her and you say she's dead. But you know what? She's going to be resurrected. I actually believe that this woman did die. I believe that she literally expired like anybody else does when their soul leaves their body, their spirit leaves their body. I believe the very moment that Jesus said that she sleepeth was the very moment that God had already taken her from the state of death that she was in. I think they were weeping and mourning and going crazy, and Jesus at that very moment basically said, no, she's fine. Can you imagine? I would bet you if you could do the medical workup, that's probably what happened. This was a woman that Jesus, with the snap of his finger, was able to bring from a place of being very dead. Jesus even said it. She's not dead. She's sleeping. Meaning he had touched her. They don't make mistakes like this, folks. A lot of people spend a lot of time saying, oh, the people that were crying just made a mistake, and they were so busy mourning that they didn't realize that God had already healed them, you know, days prior. No, I think she died. I think she really died. But I also believe that Jesus healed her. My guess is she probably, her body came back to life at the time that Jesus said, don't have fear, just believe. That's my guess. May have been at the time where he said she's asleep. So they laugh at him. They scorn. And look what happens in verse 41 as they're laughing at him. I mean, you want to talk about the ultimate, you know, shut your mouth moment, right? Look at this. And he took the damsel by the hand and said unto her, Talitha kumi, which is being interpreted, damsel, I say unto you, or I say unto thee, arise. I mean, can it would have been incredible to be a part of that whole dynamic, to be able to watch that in the time that it was happening. It would be the greatest video in the world to watch. Could you imagine being somebody present in that room to watch that? To show you evidence of how spiritual so many of these things are, one of the men that was in the room that watched this happen was the same man that a short time later was swearing to a girl up and down, left and right, that he didn't know Jesus because he was too scared. Isn't it funny how that works? When the spiritual is abandoned, the failure in the physical is imminent. That's what happens. And straight away, the damsel arose and walked, for she was of the age of 12 years, and they were astonished with a great astonishment. And he charged them straitly that no man should know it, and commanded that something should be given her to eat. Like, don't tell anybody about this, but just feed her. She's hungry. Talk about a substantial moment. You know the other thing that it also tells me? That this was spiritual, and all of it was spiritual, and every bit of it was spiritual, and nothing about it was physical? Was when Jesus finished what he finished, he didn't really care about the crowd knowing. It was not one of those accolade moments, although this was groundbreaking news. Jesus said, feed her? I don't want anybody to know. Why? Because there were issues going on that the Lord could see in the spiritual that nobody in the physical was able to see. Look, I don't know about you, but lately I've been trying to spend a lot of my time navigating through these stories in the gospel with a deeper understanding of the unseen issues that Jesus was trying to deal with rather than the things that were happening in the very front. Most people look at the stories of people being healed and they spend a lot of time focusing on the healing itself, but they don't spend a lot of time focusing on the spiritual issues that drove the conditions that came when they came and drove away the conditions when they left. So much of this world needs to be looked at through the lens of God, because if it was, you would find yourself in a place where you would be more victorious in every day of your life and in every place that you lived and in every way that you lived. Folks, I cannot tell you enough. I cannot tell you enough how critically important it is for us to look at things through these eyes. If you don't believe me, and if you don't think I'm making good enough of a case for this, wait until we get to the point next week where we get into Jesus's people, his own countrymen, the Jews that he grew up with, literally hating him and completely mocking him and not acknowledging him for who he is. If you don't think that it's a spiritual world yet, you'll get lots of evidence of it next week.
1: 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What you just heard is one part of a study in Mark's Gospel from Pastor James Cadiz. 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Pastor James, I'd like to go back to a memorable statement from Jesus. Don't be afraid, just believe. As you said, those words have had a tremendous impact on your own life. Some listening right now needed to hear that, perhaps afraid and desperate. Would you pray for those people as we close?
0: Sure, I'd be happy to. Father in heaven, we thank you, Lord, for your goodness, your faithfulness, Lord, that you continue to show us, Lord. And Father, we know to trust in you, Lord. We know that the call that you've given us, Lord, is to put our faith and trust in you, Lord, because we know that's where the results come. And I just pray, Lord, for those that are feeling afraid and desperate, that they would continue to rest in you, that they would find a solution in knowing that you're in control. So bless them, Lord. Protect them, watch over them, strengthen them, Lord. Give them victory. Encourage their hearts. We love you, God, and thank you. And we ask these things in Jesus' name we pray. Amen.
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0: Welcome to Living by Grace, a verse-by-verse study through the Bible with Pastor Mark Galvin of Calvary Chapel, Lompoc. Open in your Bibles with us to the New Testament book of James as we continue our study in chapter 2.
1: How can you live that way if Christ is in your life? How can you live in sin if Christ is dwelling in you? How can you live that way and just quench the Spirit day after day after day without experiencing chastening or without experiencing remorse, breaking, repentance, confession? It just doesn't work that way. It's not real. It's not saving faith. Faith with works. Not the law, not doing the Ten Commandments, but the result of faith brings forth works, obedience. And the scripture was fulfilled, which saith, Abraham believed God, and it was imputed unto him for righteousness. And he was called the friend of God. Abraham passed the test. And if you have faith in God, you will pass the test. Not because you're a great man or woman of faith, but because your God is faithful and your God is great. And if you're putting your faith, if you're one of God's kids, He's going to take you over one hurdle after another in this experience that we call Christianity. As a life in Christ indicates, there is that faith in him and seen as a result of him. Are you a friend of God? Abraham was a friend of God. He wasn't a fair weather friend. He believed God when God asked him to do that which was the most difficult thing God could possibly ask Abraham to do, to sacrifice his son. It wasn't, whatever God is asking you to do or us to do, it'll never be harder than that. And God, the things he asks us to do sometimes are impossible for us. But God, he provides the ability. We provide the obedience. We always have to provide the obedience. God's not going to be obedient for you, through you. He'll give you the power, but you must be obedient. If you're a child of God, you're going to be obedient. You're going to be disobedient sometimes, but there will be obedience in your life if you truly have faith. So once again, the individual just says they have faith, but lives disobediently. There's no result of their faith. It's because they don't have a saving faith in God. We see then how that by works a man is justified and not by faith only. See, if a man is truly justified by faith, there will be works. And he gives another illustration for us in verse 25. Likewise also was not Rahab the harlot justified by works when she had received the messengers and had sent them out another way. On the other end of the spectrum, here you got Abraham, this great man of faith. And he was a wonderful man of God and expressed, he's the father of faith. So on one of the end of the spectrum, you've got Abraham. And then on the other end, you've got Rahab, who was a harlot, a prostitute. But she also, even though she had a horrible background, doesn't get much worse than that, she put her faith in God and God changed her. And see, Rahab, for 40 years, the people of Jericho had been hurrying. And remember the 10 plagues that came upon Egypt and God bringing the Israelis through the wilderness, and as they were being led, and God protected them from their enemies. He supernaturally provided for them, miracle after miracle after miracle. And so the people in the land, in Jericho was just about a 10-11 days journey away from Egypt. So that area would have known, even though it took the children of Israel 40 years. In Jericho, everybody knew about this God of Israel, the God of the Jews, and all the amazing things he did. The plague of blood, turning the Nile to blood, the plague of darkness, where darkness was over the land of Egypt for 3 days, 3 nights. The plague of lice, the plague of locusts, the plague of frogs, all the horrible things, the people of the surrounding nations knew about this. And Rahab had heard that the Jews were coming their way. And before they get there, or doesn't tell us exactly when, but at some point she put her faith in the God of Israel. And when the spies came in to check out Jericho, she took them into her house and she protected them. She put her life on the line because of her faith in God. She took these two spies in, these two Jews, into her home because she had faith in the God of the Jews. She had personal faith. And she even went as so far as, hey, look at when you guys take over, when you guys wipe out the city, remember me, what I have done for you and my family. And they did, and they spared her when they came in. When Jericho was destroyed, she was spared. But she put her faith in God. It doesn't matter what your background was. It doesn't matter what, how wild or how evil, how deplorable your past may have been. If you put your faith in God, God forgives and God forgets and God will use you. We also know that Rahab is in the genealogy of Christ. You know, Christ was related to Rahab. It's amazing, isn't it? But you see, Christ will relate to you no matter what you've done in your past. Or maybe you did something this morning or this afternoon. God will forgive you and he will relate to you. You can be his friend. He wants to be your friend. And it's always through faith. In Rahab, the harlot was justified by works. In other words, she put her faith in God, and because she had true faith in God, she did something about it. Now, if I told you there was a bomb behind this pulpit, it was going to go off in 5 seconds, you say, well, I don't believe you, because you're not going anywhere. 5 seconds is about over right now. So, if I said, you know, I was looking down, I go, oh my gosh, there's a bomb behind me. Let's get out of here. You know, I ran out here. Everybody run out. You go, what? Mark must be, you know, let's get out of here. It's because my faith and my actions, they coincide. They go together. And that when there's reality, when there's true belief, faith and actions go together. When there's not, they don't go together. And that's how you can tell when a person is truly saved and when they are not. When they have saving faith and when they do not. There's always actions, works, fruit, true fruit. And just as it is true with a harvest of fruit, vegetables, there had to be true, genuine seeds. You know, if you're going, if it's corn, the corn kernels that are sown into the ground produce a crop. Or whatever you're growing, apple seed produce apple trees. Orange seeds produce orange trees and oranges. But if I take a box of Fruit Loops and throw them out into a fertile field that has been plowed and, you know, covered up and wait for something to happen, it doesn't work, because Fruit Loops, you know, they're not, that's not a seed. That's not something that's going to produce. Well, the name, you know, it says Fruit Loops, it says fruit, and I like the way they say it, so I want to have a whole bunch. It's not going to bring forth anything. It's just dead. There's no ability, because that is not, you know, it's the same thing with true faith. If there's true faith, there's going to be the production because of what God does through true faith. But if it's not true faith, God's not involved. And there will not be the ensuing results of true faith. For as the body without the spirit is dead, so faith without works is dead also. So tonight, make sure you have saving faith. You've put your faith in Christ for your salvation. That you've repented, that you've confessed you're a sinner, that you've called upon the Lord, that you believe in your heart, you've confessed with your mouth, you believe in your heart that Jesus Christ died and rose again. You've put your faith in him. You know, when you just have to make sure you've truly connected with him. And if there's sincerity in heart, then there will be reality in your life. I can tell you, over the years, I've prayed with people that I'm convinced were never saved. Personally prayed with them. But in looking at their life, I have to say, you know, I know they're not saved. The things they say, the questions they have, the statements they make, I cannot believe that they're saved. And their life doesn't back it up. And I can't see Christ in their life. But you know what it's like if you've been, when you receive Christ, it wasn't a thing where, you know, I think something might happen. I think Jesus is the Son of God. I think He exists. If you receive Christ, you know that Christ, He always keeps up His end of the bargain. You invite Him in, He comes in, and He changes things, and you've been changed. Well, we're going to continue here on into chapter 3, change in subject. He says, "My brethren, be not many masters, knowing that you shall receive the greater condemnation." In other words, don't desire to be a teacher, a pastor, or a televangelist, the next Billy Graham or the next Greg Laurie, just to be seen by the multitudes. Hey, that guy's a teacher. He's a teacher of the Bible. You know, he's a pastor. He's an evangelist. Why not? Because you'll receive the greater condemnation. It's a serious calling. I'd like to do that. I'd like to stand up in front of 5,000 people and see hundreds of people come forward. Well, join the club. But it's a calling. And it's a life. It's something that God, He places upon your life supernaturally, where God gives you a gift as an evangelist to do that. As was the case of Billy Graham, Greg Laurie, many others. They're in a teaching position. The same is true with pastors, ministry workers. "My brethren, be not many masters, knowing that we shall receive the greater condemnation. To whom much is given, much is required." And if God has called you to that position or that place, then God's going to require more of you. You know, the individual that's known Christ for 2 weeks, obviously they're growing. There's a lot that they have to learn. There's a lot that needs to take place in their life before, even if they've received a calling from God to be a pastor or an evangelist, a teacher, what have you. There's some maturing. There's some things that they need to know, obviously. And when you're teaching the Word of God, it's a great blessing. But it is also a great responsibility. Because if you're teaching, then people equate that with authority. And hey, if that person's teaching, then they know better. They know better than to do this, that, or the other thing. And they expect you to live on a higher plane. And you should. None of us being perfect. But in a position where you're teaching, or you're an overseer, an elder, then you have a higher standard, so to speak. People judge you with a higher standard, wrong or right. They judge, and it's a thing where we can become a stumbling block. As a pastor, I can become a stumbling block for the body of Christ very easily. More easily than I could have when I was 15 and when I first accepted the Lord 2 weeks into my Christian experience. You know, I'm not going to stumble many people in that position because I'm not teaching the Word of God. I'm not a pastor, a congregation. Responsibility of the teacher, the pastor. There's always going to be those who are looking to condemn or to see, hey, is that person living up to their calling? And the world, you know, if you call yourself a Christian, if you just tell them that you're a believer, right away, non-believers are going to watch you, and they're going to try and observe something in your life that they can use as an excuse not to believe what you believe. How do I know that? Because that's what I used to do before I was a Christian. And, you know, I would do things. My older sister, she was the first one in our family to receive Christ, and, you know, I was really convicted with the message of the gospel, but I didn't want to receive the Lord. And so she was always filled with joy, and she was very loving towards me, and it would just drive me crazy. So I'd do things to make her mad. And purposely, you know, I'd try and infuriate her and her Christian friends. All kinds of different things. And sometimes it worked. And you know what? When you can make somebody mad, get them to yell at you. Oh, see, they don't. It's just all fake, man. It's all just a phase. And, you know, she really held out well, I got to admit. She didn't cave into my tricks. But what she would have, when before she was a Christian, she would have, you know, tried to hit me with a broom or something. But anyway, that's how it is for all of us. And especially when you're in a position where you're teaching or an elder, a leader in the congregation, in that sense. So be not many masters, knowing that you shall receive the greater condemnation. There is a price that goes with it. For in many things we offend all. And we can relate to that. It's easy to offend people. It's easy to say things that we didn't mean, or say things we did mean that we shouldn't say. For in many things we offend all. That's why in Proverbs, you know, it tells us, you know, if we just keep our mouth shut, people are going to think we're wise. If we don't say much, people are going to think you're wise. And James has already told us we're to be slow to speak. But you know how it is. We think our opinion is so valuable. And somebody's talking and they mention something that we kind of have maybe a little bit of knowledge in. And right away, in our mind, we shut them out and we're thinking about what we're going to say. Oh man, they wait until I say this, and oh gosh, I'm going to say, they're going to really be impressed. And we're not even thinking about what they're saying or listening to them. We just want to say something, add to the conversation, or try to impress somebody about some field that we have, you know, knowledge in, or some tidbit. So easy to offend. So easy to be offensive with our mouths. And he's going to talk about our mouths here, our tongue. If any man offend not in word, the same is a perfect man and able also to bridle the whole body. The tongue is like the steering wheel. The tongue is like the rudder of our being, as far as our character, our conversation, the person I am, the people we are. How can a person tell what you're like? Well, mainly by what you say and by what you do. If it's all with the mouth, if it's all with the tongue, then we go back to the faith that doesn't save, the faith that is dead, the pharisaical faith, the faith of the Sadducee, the scribe. They have all kinds of wisdom, or so-called wisdom, understanding from the Word of God, but they don't apply it. They have wisdom, but they just don't apply it. They don't really know what they're talking about, even though they've memorized verses, memorized chapters, entire books. In many things we offend all. If any man offend not in word, the same as a perfect man, or a complete man, mature, perfect man, and able also to bridle the whole body. If you got your tongue under control, then it indicates that you're under control. You're under the control of the Holy Spirit. God has given you control over your body, over your tongue, by the power of His Spirit. If you don't have the power of God's Spirit in your life, sooner or later, the tongue is going to be your undoing. You're going to say something, you're going to fly off the handle. It's just as He's going to tell us here, the tongue is a fire. It's uncontrolled. Unless God's in control, the tongue will not be. The tongue will be our undoing. And that's how you can always, you know, when a person says they have great faith, or they believe in God, wherever, and then they're cussing and swearing and telling dirty jokes, obviously something's wrong there. That discrepancy just can't be overlooked. If any man offend not in word, the same as a perfect man, and able also to bridle the whole body. Behold, we put bits in the horse's mouth that they may obey us, and we turn about their whole body. Let me just read through verse 5. Behold also the ships, which though they be so great and are driven of fierce winds, yet are they turned about with a very small helm, whithersoever the governor or the captain listeth, wherever he wants to go. Even so the tongue is a little member and boasteth great things. Behold how great a matter a little fire kindleth. One match, take down an entire forest, a home, a block of houses. And the tongue is a fire, a world of iniquity. So is the tongue among our members. This is in the members of the body of Christ, and also in our members as far as our body itself as individuals, that it defileth the whole body and setteth on fire the course of nature and is set on fire of hell. for every kind of beast and of birds and of serpents and of things in the sea is tamed and hath been tamed of man. But the tongue can no man tame. It is an unruly evil, full of deadly poison. Therewith bless we God, even the Father, and therewith curse we men, which are made after the similitude of God. Out of the same mouth proceedeth blessing and cursing. My brethren, these things ought not so to be. Doth a fountain send forth at the same place sweet water and bitter? Can the fig tree, my brethren, bear olive berries, or a vine of figs? So can no fountain both yield salt water and fresh. Now, next week we're going to talk about the tongue. I'm going to wait till next week to finish this section. But we're going to look at the tongue, and it's ugly. And just as he says here, the tongue is set on fire by hell. And that's your tongue and my tongue. Isn't it amazing that the devil and the fires of hell, just the inspiration from hell, can touch your tongue and it'll go off. It'll flare up. And you go, why in the world did I just say that? Well, now you know. Tongue can no man tame. We have to be ruled by the Lord and filled with his Spirit. It is an unruly evil full of deadly poison. And that's how you can tell. When a person, when they're able to control their tongue, it's indicative of the fact that they're being controlled by God. You see, as we look at the fruit of the Spirit, fruit of the Spirit of love, one of the facets of that fruit is self-control. And because if you're filled with the Holy Spirit, you're going to have self-control. A lot of people try and do that in reverse. Well, I'm going to control my tongue, and then God will fill me with the Spirit. I'm going to be really good. I'm not going to say anything bad. I'm just going to really watch what I say, and then God will fill me with the Spirit because I'm being so good. The Holy Spirit will feel at home in me. He'll just feel comfortable. He'll just want to move right in. No, the Holy Spirit moves in. You receive Christ, the Holy Spirit moves in instantly, and then you see there's that cleansing, and then there's that power. If we backslide, or if we're being disobedient, or not walking with the Lord, then the old nature creeps back up, and we start talking like we did before we were believers. But it's the tongue, that's the indicator. It indicates the control of the tongue. Not so much by what we say, oh, praise God, holy, anybody can say those things. But it's controlling the tongue, you know, when somebody rear-ends you, or somebody tells a lie about you, or that person you really have a problem with says something that just, or you have something to say, and you've got the opportunity, and you've got the perfect situation to just blast them, or to tell on them, or to do something where you can get back at them verbally. You can just make them look like a complete idiot, and you don't. Remember with David, in closing tonight, remember with David, on two occasions he had the opportunity to kill Saul, his worst enemy, but he did not. Even though his men, go for it, man, God has delivered you. He knew in his

0: I'm not going to do it. And it's not because he didn't have reason to, or maybe the desire to, but he knew that this is, vengeance is God, you know, vengeance is the Lord's. He knew that's, I don't want to overstep my, and it was the control of the Holy Spirit upon his life. And that's what we need. We need the control of the Holy Spirit. We just need the power of God. And if we're God's kids, we, anytime, night or day, the Lord is always available, and his, the power of his Spirit. If you're doing bad, you see God, he's there for you. You ask for forgiveness, and the power of the Holy Spirit, and right away, there's that cleansing and the power of the Spirit to be victorious over that area of sin or that problem with your tongue. Let's pray. Father, we thank you so much that you do the impossible and that you provide the power to do that which you've asked us to do if we avail ourselves to you. And tonight, Lord, I pray that you would just minister to our hearts, Lord, from what we've read tonight, Lord, as we just consider what you've said to us and as we just wait upon you just for a second here, as we just wait upon your Spirit to fill us, Lord, we know that just in asking that you'll fill us and that you'll empower us, Lord. And as we ask that you would empower us tonight, Lord, we know that just by faith, just by simply believing that you're willing. And we don't have to work up a faith or work up an energy or a source of power, but just as we call upon you that you're so, just as Peter when he was sinking in the Sea of Galilee, as he just called upon you, you grabbed him, picked him up, prevented him from sinking, and lifted him into the boat. And we know that you do that with us on a regular basis, and we thank you for that, Lord. And may we be those who are filled with your Spirit, and as a result, our tongues, our lives are controlled by you, that there are the works, that fruit, the obedience, because you're in our life, Lord, and that you would get all the glory, and that we might glorify you from our lives, Lord, and with our lives. And we ask these things in Jesus' name. Amen.
1: That's all we have time for today here on Living by Grace with Pastor Mark Galvin of Calvary Chapel Lompoc. 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You can also reach us by telephone at 805-735-1511. 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

0: Hello, and welcome to our program, Divine Roots, with Pastor George Nevarez, the lead pastor of Calvary Chapel in Arroyo Grande. Let's continue our study in the book of Hebrews with Pastor George.
1: And so we Christians have to declare the truth. He declared the truth. We're going to declare the truth. We're going to say what Jesus said. If Jesus said that only through him can one come to the Father, then that's what we're going to preach, that's what we're going to proclaim, and that's the way we're going to live. Amen? Now again, only the priests in the Old Testament times were allowed to enter into the holy place every day and every night to trim the lamps. Only they had this kind of special access. But now, in Christ Jesus, Peter said in 1 Peter chapter 2, verse 9, but you are a chosen generation, a royal priesthood. See, in Christ Jesus, we're priests now. Priests and priestesses. We are a royal priesthood, a divine, I guess you could say, priesthood, a holy nation,

you know, the lampstand. Only they had that special kind of access. Only they could see it for themselves. But now in Christ Jesus, we have access. And we could see Jesus for ourselves. We can have that experience with Jesus. We have that same special access, even more. Because our access is in the throne room of heaven, not some building. We meet here, we call this the sanctuary. But we know that when we worship, we are truly before the heavenly sanctuary of God. Amen? That when we pray, we are caught up, quote unquote, into his heavenly tabernacle, not made of hands, and more on that later. But we have direct access to God, that we are actually in Christ Jesus through the Holy Spirit, brought before Heavenly Father to proclaim our praises and to pray and to bless the Lord. So then, from the lampstand, let's now talk about the table, right? The table of showbread. So this table was made of acacia wood, covered with gold, and it held 12 loaves of unleavened bread. Now, each of these loaves represented God's fellowship with each of the 12 tribes of Israel. Now, let us look at the table itself. What's a table mostly used for? Some people would say, the place where I would put all my stuff, right? And sometimes you're like, man, I got to clear this table, right? I don't know, at our house with our kids, because of, you know, them having to basically, essentially do homeschool, it's like, all right, before we can eat dinner, kids, can you come and take your school off the table so that we can eat? Because that's really what a table is mostly used for. It's for eating or fellowship. It's at the table that we visit, commune with one another. And so this table represents our fellowship and communion with Jesus. And of course, Jesus said this in Luke chapter 22, verses 28 through 30. But you are those who have continued with me in my trials, and I bestow upon you a kingdom just as my Father bestowed one upon me, that you may eat and drink at my table in my kingdom and sit on thrones judging the 12 tribes of Israel. But just the fact that he was talking to his disciples, and to his disciples he was saying, man, because you faithfully followed after me, you're going to eat and drink with me at my table. And that's what this table reminds me of. The fact that our Lord, our God, wants to have fellowship with us. He wants to commune with us. He wants to sit down with us and get to know one another. You know, I got to do that this last Saturday. We went over to, you know, a brother and sister's house, and we were all there. We just sat around the table for hours just talking about life. And it was so pleasant. It was so beautiful. We broke bread together. We ate. We prayed. And then we talked about each other's life. We even got to pray. We prayed for each other. It was such a sweet time. And it was all around the table. And so the next day when I saw him at church, I'm like, man, that was such a beautiful time that we had. Really just felt like we got to know you. And then the brothers were like, and we got to know your family. And it was just a sweet time. And I feel like, man, our relationship has now gone to the next level. Where it used to be, hey, how you doing? Now it's like, hey, bro, what's up? Hugs. Because I know a little bit about your life, and you know a little bit about my life. And we hope to continue doing that. And so likewise with the Lord, that's what he desires to do. He desires to have fellowship with us so that we can open up to him, so that he can open up to us, so that we can get to know one another and become more and more intimate with one another. Therefore, the table of showbread represents the perfect fellowship that we will enjoy with Christ in his eternal kingdom. Right in Revelation chapter 3, verse 20, behold, I stand at the door and knock. If anyone hears my voice and opens the door, I will come into him and dine with him and he with me. And of course, he was talking to Christians. He was talking to Christians that were struggling. He was talking to Christians that were backsliding. He was talking to Christians whose love for Jesus was waning. So he says to them, listen, I'm telling you to repent. I'm telling you to come back. Let's fellowship again. We haven't fellowshiped in a long time. You've ran away from me. You haven't made time for me. You've been avoiding my calls. You've been avoiding sitting down and getting to know each other. Let's get together again. Please, if you hear my voice, I will open up the door.
If you open up the door to me,

I will come in, he said, and I will dine with you and you with me. We will have relationship again. So listen, if any of us are struggling, we're compromising. We haven't spent time with the Lord. We've been avoiding his calls, been avoiding his face, his presence, because of some shame or some sin or whatever. I just want to encourage you, open the door of your heart and let him in, that he may dine with you and you may dine with him. Have that connection, that relationship with him. So now let us talk about the showbread, right? The showbread, also known as the bread of the presence, were 12 small, flat, round, unleavened loaves that were laid out in an orderly fashion to be displayed at all times until the Sabbath day. And so every Sabbath, 12 fresh loaves would replace the old loaves. In Exodus 25, verse 30, God said, "You shall set the bread of the presence on the table before me at all times." And that's the reason why it was called the bread of the presence, because it was to be present before the Lord at all times in the tabernacle. And so, just like the showbread was always present before the Lord, so is Jesus always present before God, always making intercessions for us, according to Hebrews chapter 7, verse 25. Remember when we read that, where it says, "Therefore he is also able to save to the uttermost those who come to God through him, since he always lives to make intercession for them." I love that. Just like the bread had to always be present before God, so is Jesus ever present before God, interceding on our behalf. How cool is that, to always have a representative? I've shared this with you before. You know, in my teenage years, I got locked up a lot, and I never got to talk to my lawyer. I got only one phone call, and that was, "Hey, Dad, they got me. All right, I guess I'll see you later." And that was it. And then for 3 days, I was in my cell hoping that whenever I would face the judge, there would be someone there to represent me. I never got to call my lawyer and to tell him, "Hey, I'm locked up, come and get me or represent me," or whatever. I never had the opportunity to do that. And every single time I would go from the holding cell to, you know, into the courtroom right before the judge, there was my lawyer ready to represent me. That's how Jesus is. Always representing you. Don't have to even fear that. He's already there representing you. Even when you feel like, "Oh man, I can't make a presentation before God. Look at me." Jesus has already made that representation for you. And because Jesus made that representation, you can now be in the presence of God. In fact, because of Jesus Christ, we can be in the presence of God at all times, just like the showbread was always present before the Lord. That even when we mess up, we could still present ourselves before the Lord and go, "Lord, forgive me. Forgive me, Lord, I have sinned against you." And when we're doing great and everything's going well, we can present ourselves before the Lord and go, "God, bless you, praise you." Such a beautiful illustration, such a beautiful thing, the showbread, what it represents. Christ is always present for us, which means that Christ is always available to us. That just like this bread was always there, so is Jesus always there. That whenever we need to pray, whenever we need to confess, whenever we need to worship, or whenever we want to partake in communion, Jesus is there. No appointment necessary. No waiting necessary. No standing in line. Could you imagine if worship was like the DMV? It's like one of the worst places to ever go is the DMV. I think I would rather... I don't know if I'm saying this correctly. I think I would rather go to jail. I don't know. Listen, all I know is I don't like the DMV because it's like, oh man, I'm late. I'm late because there's 40 people already ahead of me and it's 7 o'clock and they open at 8. I don't know what it is about the DMV. But you have to be there. You have to wait in line. And with Jesus, you don't have to wait in line. Jesus serves us all at the same time right now. No appointment necessary, no standing in line. Jesus is always present, and he's always available to us. Man, I need to pray about my attitude with the DMV. That just came out of nowhere.
Bread, of course, provides physical sustenance. Hence, when you take of it, it becomes a part of you. So likewise with Jesus, the very nature of the Word of God is to provide spiritual sustenance. So when we receive Jesus, He becomes a part of us and we become a part with Him. We become one, just like the Father and the Son are one. We become one with Him. Not only that, but when we receive His Word, it also becomes a part of our very nature. This is why Jesus referred to Himself as the bread of life, right? I am the bread of life, He said. Whoever comes to Me will never go hungry, John 6:35. And I mean, I could testify to this, that when you're in the Word regularly, when you're in worship regularly, fellowship regularly, when you're with Jesus regularly, spiritually speaking, you're never starving. You're never just barely hanging on. Now listen, there are times when it's difficult, yes. There are times when we're going through trials and even the valleys, and sometimes even the valley of the shadow of death, but you know that God is with you. You know, as we're crossing the sea and the storm just comes upon us and the wind is just coming from all over the place and we're being tossed to and fro, we know that Jesus is with us. Literally, He is in the ship. He's on the boat. And if I can look, He's sleeping on a pillow. Remember that study? If He's relaxed, I can be relaxed. If He's at peace, I can be at peace. If He's not worried, I don't have to be worried. You know, of course, sometimes that's hard to do though, right? Because sometimes we do fret. Sometimes we do worry. We do panic because we're humans. And so what did the disciples do when they did that? They went up to Jesus. Jesus, they woke Him up. And what did Jesus do? He calmed the storm. He calmed the storm. And so likewise with us, when we call upon Him, Lord, I'm panicking. Lord, I'm nervous. Lord, I don't know what to do. I want to lash out or I'm tempted or whatever the case might be. We call upon Jesus and He's able to help us overcome the temptation. He's able to rebuke the enemy, the devil and the demons that are coming against us. He's able to calm the storm or give us strength like eagles to where we can soar over the storm. You know, and not that the Lord always take the storms away, but He will give us the strength to endure the storms. Either way, it's a win-win-win with Jesus Christ. And so just like bread provides sustenance, so Jesus provides us with true spiritual sustenance. And you know, I want to encourage you, those of you that are in your Word on a regular basis, you fellowship on a regular basis, you worship on a regular basis, encourage the people around you, especially the ones that have just given their lives to Jesus, whom you are discipling. Encourage them to get into the Word and to be in regular worship and regular fellowship. It's just like it says in Psalms 1, right? Those who are in the Word of God, meditate on it day and night, shall be like a tree planted by the rivers of water. Of course, I've shared this before. I mean, you can go to Oceano or Rio Grande Creek, they're in Oceano, and though everything around might be dry, not within the creek bed. In the creek bed, the trees are just, they're humming. I mean, they're just on fire, growing, green, green, green. In fact, when you go on 166, especially during the summertime, you could tell where the river runs because that's where it's the greenest. So even in times of hardships, those who are in the Word of God, their leaf will not wither. They will still produce fruit because they're in the Word of God. Those who meditate on it day and night on a regular basis shall not wither, but they shall be established. The showbread was always unleavened to represent the purity and the holiness of Jesus Christ. That's why it says in Hebrews chapter 4, verse 15, "For we do not have a high priest who cannot sympathize with our weaknesses, but was in all points tempted as we are, yet without sin." In the Old Testament, only the priests could eat the old showbread. But again, Peter said, "You are a chosen generation, a royal priesthood, a holy nation, His own special people." And so now we in Christ Jesus have access to this bread. We have access through Christ Jesus to have that relationship, that connection with God. Jesus is always available to us, just like this showbread was available to the priests every Sabbath. They were allowed to eat.

0: the old showbread. That was part of their sustenance and how the Lord provided for them. And so Jesus provides for us. So now we go into the Holy of Holies. And there we encounter the golden censer and the Ark of the Covenant. Now, I don't know if we're going to be able to finish this, but let's just see how far we get. Now, we see the connection between incense and prayer in the Old Testament and in the New Testament. So, for example, in Psalm 141, verses 1 and 2, it says, Lord, I cry out to you. Make haste to me. Give ear to my voice when I cry out to you. Let my prayer be set before you as incense, the lifting up of my hands as the evening sacrifice. And then, in Revelation chapter 8, verses 1 through 4, it says, when Jesus opened the seventh seal, there was silence in heaven for about a half an hour. And I saw the seven angels who stand before God, and to them were given seven trumpets. Then another angel, having a golden censer, came and stood at the altar, and he was given much incense, that he should offer it with the prayers of all of the saints upon the golden altar, which was before the throne. And the smoke of the incense with the prayers of the saints ascended before God from the angel's hand. And so incense represents Christ's obedience and atoning death. And when we pray in his name, our prayers accompany his obedience and atoning death, making our prayers and praises a sweet aroma before the Lord. You know, this is something that I tell unbelievers constantly, like, when they tell me, oh, I pray. Well, have you given your life to Jesus? Well, I mean, I believe. But I know that they haven't, because I'm looking at their life, and I know that they're living a life of, you know, debauchery, revelry, drug abuse, and whatever, but yet they pray. And I'm just like, you know that the only way that God can hear your prayers is if you first give your life to Jesus. The first prayer that you need to pray is, God, forgive me a sinner. Jesus, come into my life. And from that point on, all of a sudden, your prayers are accompanied with Jesus' obedience and sacrifice. And now the Lord hears your prayers. It's incredible. Our prayers and praises must be in Christ Jesus, right? Jesus made it a point to share this with his disciples, that whatever you ask in my name, that I will do, that the Father may be glorified in the Son. And so we know that. But let us preach that, because there are so many people out there that are like, oh, you can pray in whatever, the name of Allah and the name of this or that. She's like, no, only in Christ Jesus. The only prayers that the Father honors, the only prayers that the Father hears, are the ones that are given in Christ Jesus. Jesus said in John chapter 16, verse 23, I say to you, whatever you ask the Father in my name, he will give to you. And so this is the reason why the Lord was so offended in Numbers 10, where it says, Aaron's sons, Nadab and Abihu, put coals of fire in their incense burners and sprinkled incense over them. In this way, they disobeyed the Lord by burning before him the wrong kind of fire, or strange fire, different than what he had commanded. So fire went out from the Lord and devoured them, and they died before the Lord. The reason why the Lord was so offended was because Nadab and Abihu had perverted that which represents Jesus. God had given specific instructions in terms of what the incense was to be that would be acceptable before God. Just like only Jesus' death is acceptable before God. Anything else besides Jesus is strange fire or forbidden before the Lord. Peter said in Acts chapter 4, let it be known to you all and to all the people of Israel that by the name of Jesus Christ of Nazareth, whom you crucified, whom God raised from the dead, by him this man stands here before you as whole. This is the stone which was rejected by you builders, which has become the chief cornerstone. Nor is there salvation in any other, for there is no other name under heaven given among men by which we must be saved. Only Jesus. That's the reason why we only preach Jesus. You must be saved. You must give your lives to Jesus. It can only be saved through Jesus Christ. So therefore, this incense and the golden censers symbolizes not just Jesus, but even our prayers in Christ Jesus. And so we're told over and over again in the New Testament, Paul says, I desire therefore that men pray everywhere, lifting up holy hands without wrath and doubting. This is something that we're supposed to be doing. We're supposed to be praying more than anything when it comes to being a Christian. Rejoice always, Paul wants to say in 1 Thessalonians chapter 5. Rejoice always and pray without ceasing. And everything give thanks, for this is the will of God in Christ Jesus for you. So do you want to know what the will of God is for your life? Rejoice always, pray without ceasing, and everything give thanks, for this is the will of God in Christ Jesus for you. And this is what we're allowed to do because of Christ Jesus. Again, that special access. Just like the priests of the old covenant had that special access, now we have that special access. Only they were allowed to enter into the holy place every day and every night to burn incense. Only they had this kind of access. But again, in Christ Jesus, just like Peter said, we're a royal priesthood. Now we have that access to pray and pray at all times. You know, it's like, it doesn't happen often, but it does happen. People come up, they call me and go, hey, can you pray, Pastor George? Well, yeah, of course. But you know, you could pray too. Yeah, but not like you, because you're Pastor George. I'm like, I'm a human. I'm a man who has fallen short of the glory of God and is saved by grace through faith in Christ Jesus, just like you. Me being a pastor is more of what my job is. It doesn't mean that I have better or greater access than you. We both can pray, and the Lord hears us both the same. So many people feel like, many Christians feel like, they can't pray as well as, let's say, an elder or a pastor, because for some reason they feel like we have special access to God, and that is not true. Don't let the devil lie to you like that. Don't deceive yourself. Don't let man tell you that. You have the same access to the Father as I do. Jesus loves us all, died for all of us. And the fact that you are a part of this royal priesthood, you are a part of this holy nation, you are His own special people. You are allowed and given the right, to proclaim the praises of Him who called you out of darkness into His marvelous light. You can pray whenever you can worship whenever. You can proclaim, you can preach, you can teach, all for the glory of God. So that's where we're going to stop next Wednesday. We'll pick it up as we continue going through the tabernacle and be encouraged by how, of course, we know this, but how in Christ Jesus, it sure is better and greater than what it was in the Old Testament. Amen.
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2: Jesus didn't sugarcoat the hard truth, telling us in no uncertain terms that in this world we would have trouble. 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Here's David with the conclusion of his message, A Prayer from a Cave.
3: And we thank you so much for joining us here on Turning Point. We're talking about making sense of it all. That's the title of the series, Seeing the World with a Biblical Perspective. And today we continue our discussion from Psalm 142 and A Prayer from a Cave. This is a very visual portion of God's Word. In fact, when you read this psalm, you can almost see yourself in the cave with David. You can almost feel the emotion of the event, how David starts so deeply depressed and ends so full of faith. And he reminds us that when we face our cave experiences, we have a choice. We can be filled with fear or we can be filled with faith. And what is faith? Faith is believing what you cannot yet see. Believing in God, believing in Jesus, believing in the Word of God, and trusting that God's truth will carry you through, and it will. We'll get there in just a moment. Hey, Turning Point has a magazine that we're very proud of because we know it's helping people in their walk with the Lord. It's meant to add value to your life. It's coordinated with the teaching that is on the air every day, and it's available.

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1: To hear me talk about the getting along to pray is hard. It's hard. As soon as you get along, you know, and you've heard me say over the years, you try to go to the bathroom. Let me just use the bathroom. Man, I close the door. Let me just get some peace. And then you got little fingers coming under. Mommy, you there? You in there? Crazy. And I told you, I warned you, do not touch the fingers. Because then the game. Crazy stuff. But in the midst of all that, you have to get along to pray. See, if you don't get along to pray, I've said this many times, God never gave you kids to backslide. Let that sink in. The Bible says children are a heritage from God. The fruit of the womb is his reward, not his curse. He never gave you kids to backslide. As soon as you start having kids, your walk with God goes south for the winter. No, he never gave you kids to backslide. So he's going to give you way. If you pray to him and say, God, help me to be able to find some kind of time to get along. Most moms today, this is just my observation. Most moms today, you have time. You're too busy scrolling. You got time. But you have time. You just got to make time for God. We make time for what we want. And we make time to scroll. You know, kids running amok. Kids going down the street. And

just encourage you to just begin to pray and say, Lord, I like to scroll. I like to sleep. And I like to do these things. But I also want to grow in my walk with you. Lord, help me to see the time that I can get along to be with you. And he began to show you. He began to show you. Because he loves you. And he knows that you want to spend that time with him. And you need to spend that time with him. You know, if you don't, you'll be throwing babies out the window. Get apart. Come apart to be with Jesus. I don't want to read about you in the news. You threw baby out the window. Couldn't take it anymore. No, no. Get away. Some kind of way. Husbands, for those who are married, because there are a lot of single parents today. Husbands, you got to help out. You got to help out so she can get along to be with the Lord. You got to take little Johnny and them out in the backyard or take them to Chick-fil-A, let them play in the jungle gym or something, you know, so she can just get some time. Then you just have to do that. It'd be daddy-daughter time or daddy-son time. Get out in the backyard, kick a ball around, do something so she can come apart so she don't kill both of y'all. Because she gonna kill somebody in that house. So let her get away with the Lord. Now, think about it. It says, Jesus, having arisen a long while before daylight, he went out to a solitary place, and there he prayed. If Jesus felt the need to rise up a long while before daylight to get alone, to pray, how much more should we? How much more should we? Now, not only did he pray, but he meditated on the word as well. We have a hint of this in Matthew 4 and Luke 4 when Satan came to tempt Jesus. He defeated him with the word of God. He was quoting Deuteronomy 8:3, Deuteronomy 6:16, and Deuteronomy 6:13, showing that Jesus had been meditating on the book of Deuteronomy chapters 6 through 8. And it was the ammunition he needed to defeat Satan that day. I wonder how many days we fell into temptation or gave in to temptation because we didn't take the time to meditate on God's word a long while before daylight. I wonder how many days we came home defeated that God wanted to give us victory because we didn't take the time to pray a long while before daylight. Or as the psalmist said, I rise before the dawning of the morning. There is an art to waking up early. Go to bed earlier. It is simply, you can't burn the candles at both ends. You can't. If you want to be an early riser, you can't be going to bed at midnight, 1 a.m, and think you're going to get up by 4 or 5. It just won't happen. You do it for a little while, then pretty soon you're a zombie walking around. You know, you're just deprived of sleep. You got to go to bed earlier in order to do this, in order to wake up earlier, because God wants to speak to us. There is something about the early morning. I'm telling you, why is it so hard? That's why it's so hard for us to get up. Satan knows that there's a quietness, a stillness. 2, 3, 4, 5 in the morning. There's just a stillness. Everybody's sleeping. It's just a quietness, a still. You can hear his voice. There's not a bunch of TVs on and buds and music playing. It's just a stillness. Even David said in Psalm 5, he says, O Lord, in the morning do I direct my prayer unto thee, do I look up. He says, in the morning. Jesus, having arisen a long while before daylight. The psalmist, he says, I will rise before the dawning of the morning. There's something about the morning, the early morning. Something about before the sun comes up. There's just this stillness, this peace. Some of you looking at me like, I don't even know. I can't function until the sun comes up. But there's something to it. There is something to it. Now, the psalmist said that he will cry out for help. He understood that only God knew what his

day would look like. So it would only behoove him if he would cry out to the one who knew what his day was going to be like. So he prepared himself by saying, I hope in your word. He had hope that God's word will get him through his day. And just like I guarantee you, whatever word you're meditating on, I guarantee you that will be the ammunition that you would need to fight Satan with his temptations and trials and garbage during the day. The same thing that happened with Jesus. Now, the daytime wasn't the only time he was meditating on God's word. In verse 148, he said, my eyes are awake through the night watches. And so early this morning, I was in my office and I said, the night watches. And I began to remember that the Jews divided up their time, their watches through the night. They divided up their time. The first watch was from 6 to 9 p.m. The second watch was from 9 p.m. to 12 a.m. The third watch was 12 a.m. to 3 a.m. And the fourth watch was 3 to 6 a.m. And the psalmist, he said, I'm going to wake up. He said, my eyes are awake through the night watches. For what? He said that I may meditate on your word. So he is saying, not only do I wake up before the dawning of the morning, there are times that I stay up all night to meditate on God's word. Or I am awakened in the night and I am not doing anything else but meditating on God's word. Now, when our eyes pop open at night, because it happens to all of us, what is our knee-jerk reaction? Grab the phone, scroll social media to see who responded to your post, irritating your spouse because you got that bright light and they still trying to sleep and you got that bright light blaring, you know, because it's been dark for some hours, so your eyes all jacked. And then that bright light looks like a floodlight in the room and you there just, you know, scrolling. Do we turn on the TV and watch some movie until we fall back asleep? Not the psalmist. He used this time to meditate on God's word and pray. Now, the Hebrew word for meditate is siach, and it means to consider, to ponder, to meditate upon, to mutter. Meaning not only are we keeping God's word in our minds, but also upon our lips. And I love what one Bible scholar named James Montgomery Boyce said about the word meditate. He said to meditate on the Bible means internalizing the Bible's teaching to such an extent that the truths discovered in the Bible become part of how we think, so that we think differently and then also function differently as a result. Close quote. I just wonder, does this describe our dealings with the teachings of the Bible? Does it affect the way we think, our decision-making? Let me ask you this. How do you make decisions? And you've heard me say before that many people make some earth-shattering decisions without one prayer, without looking up one verse, without consulting with one person. And they make some of the life-altering decisions for them and for their families. Amazing, amazing thing. It blows me away. So, as a result of our meditation upon the word, the psalmist said we should also behave differently as a result of meditating on God's word. This is what the psalmist is describing here. Not only are we thinking about God's word to where it changed our thinking, but it also would change the way we speak. You cannot say, I just love meditating on the word of God, and then you turn around and cuss somebody out. You can't do that. The word of God hasn't affected the way you think or the way you speak.
It hasn't affected that. So don't say you meditate on the word of God, because you can't. I'm always amazed when I get around certain family members and they're like, oh, just love the Lord. And then when they get upset, then they cussing folks out up. And I'm just looking at them like this. And I'm just like, how do you do that? How do you do that? How can, in James chapter 3, James said, you know, out of the same mouth proceeds blessings and cursings. He said, these things are not to be so. He said, when you go to a water fountain, there's not a button for fresh water and then a button for bitter water. No, out of the same fountain comes water. So you cannot be talking about the Lord and how you love the Bible and that the word is good. And yes, yes, yes, it is good. But it looks like it ain't affecting your life too much, because you just cussed up somebody. We can't do these things, folks. As believers, we cannot. And so when I get around those family members, okay, it's not that. My ears are too pure that I can't hear such language. No, I was in the Marine Corps. And you know, the old saying, curse like a sailor. I was in the Marine Corps, which is a department of the Navy. Curse like a sailor, the men's department. But that's another sermon. So it's not like my ears are too pure that I can't hear that. It's just weird. The Bible says, to whom much is given, much is required. To whom has been given much, they will ask the more. So when people claim to be a Christian, I just expect for them to try to be a Christian a little bit. I'm not going to say I expect for them to be a Christian. No. We're still a work in progress. No, but I expect for them to try to be a Christian a little bit. But they just cuss up. I just said, wow. And I just look at them. I don't even comment. I just look at them and I'm saying in my mind, how do you do that? Because you were just praising the Lord just a second ago. Oh, ooh, Lord is so good. Ooh. Then that little extra electricity hit. And then as soon as the electricity goes through and goes out, and then you cussing up the storm. Ma'am, sir, you can't do that. Cannot do that. And so we should behave differently based upon the meditation and the definition of the Hebrew word for meditate. It should affect not only the way we think, but the way we speak. And this is what the psalmist is describing here. Look at verses 149 and 150. He says, hear my voice according to your loving kindness. O Lord, revive me according to your justice. Underline that word, justice. We'll come back to it. They draw near who follow after wickedness. They are far from your law. Now, notice how the psalmist asked the Lord in verse 149 to hear his voice, not because he's commanding and demanding God to. No. Hear his voice according to your loving kindness. He was saying, Lord, I know that I don't deserve for you to hear my prayer, but Lord, hear it according to your loving kindness towards me. We've been talking about this throughout this chapter. The Hebrew word for loving kindness is kesek, and it means goodness. It's translated various ways, goodness, affection, or even mercy. And when it is God showing the loving kindness, it means that he is the one who is pouring it out upon his needy creation. We're people in need. I tell you, I was in here praying before any of y'all got here. And I was just praying. I said, Lord, I want to pray for all of those who will be sitting in these chairs. I said, because they're going to come through the door with a lot of needs. And they're going to need you to come through for them. And they're going to need for you to forgive them, to wash them, to cleanse them. They're going to need you to help them. And I said, oh, Lord, just help them. This is why
Hebrews 4:16 says, come boldly before the throne of grace that you may obtain mercy and find grace to help you in your time of need. And I said, Lord, they're going to come. I know you told me to come boldly before your throne of grace. Lord, I'm coming humbly on behalf of your precious people that will be sitting in these chairs. And they have needs and they have things that's going on and they have hurts and they need you. Lord, they have problems only you can fix, only you can deal with. And so, Lord, as they come in here, may they be touched by you. We're needy people. This is where kesed comes in. This is where God's loving kindness, he's pointed out. He knows that we're in need. And this is why he pours his loving kindness upon us. The psalmist understood that God's loving kindness was undeserved. He still asked God to revive him according to his justice. Now, we only get justice through the work of Jesus on the cross. He paid the price for our sin, which is death. So we can ask God to revive us according to his justice that was paid through Jesus Christ. The psalmist had to take an animal sacrifice to sacrifice for his sin and to satisfy the justice of God, not us. Jesus paid for our sin once and for all on the cross. So we can cry out to, oh, Lord, revive me according to your justice. God's justice, because he's holy, his justice is he must punish sin. The Bible says we're all sinners. All have sinned and fallen short of the glory of God. So we all deserve the wrath of God. To satisfy the justice of God, his holiness, we must be punished for sin. So here we are as mankind collectively, and God is winding up his wrath and hurled it towards us. Jesus jumped in the way and took our place on Calvary and took the punishment, which is death, that we deserved, thus satisfying the justice of God. Because somebody had to die. Somebody got, it's just like you see those crime movies. They say, okay, you know, okay, everybody, you good. But somebody got to go to jail. Who's going to jail? Somebody has to die because God is holy. He's just. And Jesus said, I do it. I take their place. And God made him who knew no sin to be sin for us that we might be made the righteousness of God in him. Oh, what a God we serve. Now, the psalmist in verse 150 described how close his enemies were getting to him when he said they draw near who follow after wickedness. His enemies were becoming more and more of a threat to him. Then he gives a deeper description of his enemies. He said, they are far from your law. He didn't hate his enemies. Notice how he prayed or brought them up in prayer to God. The last thing we want to do with somebody that's the enemy is pray for them. We're only praying for them. But this is what the psalmist did. He did what Jesus would later say in Matthew 5, verses 44 and 45. He says, bless your enemies. Bless those who curse you. Pray for those who spitefully use you. That's what Jesus told us to do. The psalmist is doing a similar thing. His enemies were getting close. They were causing issues. And so he brought them up in prayer to God. What do you do with your enemies? Do you pray for them? Or do you see them? You turn up your little mouth, kind of tilt your head and looking at them. Whoa. Oh, boy, those people. So he brought his enemies up to the Lord. So the point is, we can't hate someone and claim to love God's word at the same time. Can't. 1 John 4:20 says, if someone says, I love God and hate his brother, he's a liar. For he who does not love his brother whom he has seen, how can he love God whom he has not seen? Or, Lord, I just love you. We lift your name on high. I love you. But I can't stand that person two rows over from me. Oh, I can't stand that person across the cubicle from me. Or in today's terms, I can't stand that person that's on that Zoom.

0: call right there that I'm just staring at right now. I'm just staring them as they on that screen and I'm looking at them. I can't stand them. That's not how any of this goes. You can't say you love God and hate someone. You haven't seen God. Now you're saying you love him. And then here's a person that's laying next to you, you see every day. And you say, I can't stand them. He said, that's not how this goes. You cannot say that. So see, really being a follower of Christ, it means something. It means something. Now, someone will protest and say, well, Pastor Tony, I don't hate them. I just strongly dislike them. Well, that's the same thing, and you know it. Jesus said that when we have this hate or strong dislike for a person, we murder them in our hearts. Matthew 5, verses 21 and 22. I mentioned this first service, so I got, you know, I have to mention it here. Now, let me just preface this by saying I'm not condoning any of this. I'm just bringing this up as an example. I've always, over the years, I've had people come. Well, Pastor Tony, you know, you said that only adultery is the reason you can get a divorce. Well, I caught my husband looking at some inappropriate pictures and images on his phone. And Jesus said, if you look at a person with lust, you committed adultery with them in your heart. So I'm going down to the courts tomorrow and filing for divorce because he was looking at some nudie pictures. And I'm so mad at him, boy. Ooh, I can spit. Oh, okay. But if we're going to use your logic, looking and he committed adultery, so you're going to divorce him. But you said you were mad at, you were so mad at him. Guess what? He ought to beat you to the courthouse to divorce you because you're a murderer.
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3: In Psalm 22, I will declare your name to my brethren in the midst of the assembly. That's what this is today, an assembly. I will praise you. Psalm 68, bless God in the congregations, the Lord from the fountain of Israel. Psalm 111, I will praise the Lord with my whole heart in the assembly of the upright and in the congregation. Psalm 116, don't worry, I won't keep this up. This is the last one for this point. I will pay my vows to the Lord now in the presence of all his people. You see, there's great value in corporate worship, in public worship. Yes, we need private worship. And yes, what we do privately is what spills out publicly. But what we get when we gather together like this is a little thing called inspiration. I get inspired by others' relationship with the Lord. And I'll confess something to you. When we are singing at the beginning of our service for about 30 minutes, sometimes I close my eyes. Oftentimes I open my eyes and I look around and I see people with their hands raised or they're really into it. And that inspires me. What is around me inspires me in a very, very different way. By the way, that is what the reformers, beginning with Martin Luther and the others, that's what the reformers wanted. They wanted to take worship that was done only by the priests in the Catholic Church going through the weekly mass, the drama of the sufferings of Christ that they alone did. And he wanted to take that worship and move it into the congregation so that all the congregation was experiencing and worshiping and singing. Dr. D. James Kennedy wrote this. Most people think of the church as a drama with the minister as the chief actor, God as the prompter, and the laity or the congregation as the critic. What is actually the case is the congregation is the chief actor, the minister is the prompter, and God is the critic. Now, I'm told, and I have asked this to confirm it, but I'm told that singing in this room diminishes the further you go back in the room. Now, I've just heard somebody say that's true. So, and somebody even said, when you get to the very back, it's silent back here. Now, there's probably a number of reasons for that. Maybe all the bad singers congregate in the back. I'm not sure. I don't think so. But could it be that participation encourages more participation and lack of participation, conversely, produces more lack of participation. I remember a story about a guy who was driving in a country road, and he was far from town, and his car lost control of his car, ended up in a ditch, couldn't back it up. A farmer who lived in the area came by with his strong horse to pull him out. The horse was named Buddy. So Farmer John with Buddy came to, we'll pull out that car, and he tied a rope to the car and to the harness of Buddy. And then the farmer yelled, "Pull, Nelly, pull." Nelly. Horse's name is Buddy. "Pull, Nelly, pull." Nothing happened. So he yelled again, "Pull, Buster, pull." Nothing. And again, "Pull, Thunder, pull." No movement. Finally, he yelled out, "Pull, Buddy, pull." Actually, just said it nice and calm. "Pull, Buddy, pull." Horse pulled that car out, no sweat. The driver was thankful, but he said, "Now, that was very interesting. And I got to ask, why did you call your horse by the wrong name 3 times? Farmer said, "Well, you see, Buddy is blind. And if he thought he was the only one pulling, he wouldn't even try." Perhaps some of you don't even try to worship because you feel like you're the only one pulling in your row. Now, just another quick word to worship leaders. When you are asking people to sing with you in worship and you are on the platform leading in worship, make sure that the load isn't too heavy. What I mean by that, the song isn't too hard to sing. If it's a new song, make sure it's an easy one they can catch on to and sing it. So their worship was thankful, their worship was communal. Oh, by the way, remember I told you about the health benefits for gratitude? Well, did you know there are health benefits to public worship? So I just looked this up. This just got my fancy going, so I started doing some research. A number of studies noted that those who participate in regular communal worship often experience better mental and physical health than those who do not. Benefits in your immune system, better cardiovascular health, lower cortisol levels, that's the body's stress hormones, reduced depression and anxiety, increased satisfaction in life, better coping mechanisms in life. And the study ended by saying people who attend church weekly reduce the risk of premature death, very similar to the last study. So their worship was thankful, it was communal. Next, their worship was powerful. Go to verse 42. It says also, and look at that, hard name, hard name, hard name, hard name, hard name, hard name. Not even reading these names. And then it says, the singers sang, how'd they sing? They sang loudly. The actual Hebrew says they made their voice to be heard. You know what that's like when you enter a room and you speak up so people grab your words. So they sang loudly with Jezariah, their director. Verse 43, also that day they offered great sacrifices and rejoiced, for God made them rejoice with great joy. The women and the children also rejoice, and this is the part, so that the joy of Jerusalem was heard afar off. It's pretty loud that day. The Bible says in Psalm 47 and Psalm 66, shout to the Lord. That's loud. Psalm 150, praise him with loud cymbals. We actually take that quite literally here. David picked singers and musicians who could play loudly on musical instruments, 1 Chronicles 15. Jehoshaphat, when he worshiped, it says the Levites stood to praise the Lord with voices loud and high, 2 Chronicles chapter 20. And then let me take you to your future. in heaven, Revelation chapter 5. I looked and I heard the voice of many angels around the throne, living creatures and the elders, and the number of them was 10,000 times 10,000. That's 100 million in a choir. And thousands of thousands saying with a loud voice, "Worthy is the Lamb who was slain to receive power and riches and wisdom and strength and honor and glory and blessing." Now, why do you think it was important to these people in Jerusalem in Nehemiah's time to make it loud? I think there's two reasons, at least. First reason is they want their neighbors to hear. Right? It says, so it could be heard afar off. I remember when I was in India one time, and the church there made it almost a requirement that you sing so loud that the neighborhood hears it. And when they would do a baptism, they would parade in front of people's homes and the streets and go down to the river as loudly as they could, because they wanted people's attention looking at people whose lives had been changed. They wanted the neighbors to hear. When I lived in Huntington Beach, I used to keep my windows open and I would sing praise songs at night. And I had a neighbor lady who lived right next door come over to my house. I thought, I'm going to hear about this. She said, "You know, every night I notice that you get on your guitar and you sing those praise songs." I go, "Yes, ma'am." And I'm waiting for the shoe to drop now. And she says, "Keep doing it." It means so much to me. I'm a believer. My husband is not. I'm hoping he hears the lyrics to those songs, but they comfort me when you do it. So they did it so their neighbors would hear. It could be heard afar off.
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3: There's a second reason I'm convinced that they wanted to sing loudly. I think they have discovered that God is not too excited about secret admirers. That if you're going to sing, you should sing it like you mean it. Again, I refer you to the words of Jesus in Mark chapter 12, where he said, "You are to love the Lord your God with all your heart, all your soul, all your mind, and all your strength." I'm guessing that if you're going to worship with all your strength, it wouldn't be it would be something much better than just a whisper. Now, some people are going to say, because I've heard this before, I can see the wheels turning, by the way. People will say, "Well, I'm not the emotional type." Well, you sure are on the golf course. When you get a good shot, you get really emotional. You sure are at a Lobo game when our team makes a good move or a score. You are when your child gets an achievement award. You get very emotional about that. When you go to a concert of your favorite band and they're playing those tunes, you get so emotional. Why is it that we think that enthusiasm for the most worthy thing in the universe has to somehow be carefully contained? John Wesley, you know about him, he wrote a little piece called Directions for Singing. And one of the things he wrote is this: sing lustily, that is mightily, loudly. Sing lustily with good courage. Beware of singing as if you were half dead or half asleep, but lift up your voice with strength. And as you would suspect, there is indeed a correlation to physical health and singing exuberantly. I'm not going to go into the stats of that, but I did look it up. Now, just a word to worship leaders once again before we move on, or should I say sound engineers. If you're mixing worship, make sure people can hear the lyrics, the words, the voices over the music. Make sure that is bumped up more so than the music itself. Just a thought. Now, finally, their worship was physical. So their worship was thankful, communal, powerful, and now physical. Now, you will notice, and we don't have to go back to it, but you'll just, if you look in verse 40, the singers stood up to sing, got to their feet, just like we do at the beginning of a service. We often stand throughout our worship service. So the singers stood to sing. Then go down to verse 45, where it says, the singers kept the charge of the purification. It means they had to physically go through a purification process of immersing themselves in the waters of baptism called a mikvah in Hebrew. The mikvah was the baptism pool. It was a ritual purification exercise that they went through. Then in verse 43, back up a couple of verses, it says, and they offered great sacrifices. These are animal sacrifices. What I'm showing you is this. These are all physical acts. They are acts that involve not just their minds and not just their vocal cords, but their bodies as well. Some churches have very few opportunities for any physical action except sitting. You're allowed to sit. Anything else could be frowned upon. You raise your hands, well, it's too emotional. If you kneel down, well, that's too formal. But you can sit. Though we emphasize that worship is a matter of the heart, I think that true worship must be demonstrated physically, just like love, just like a relationship. What if I were to tell my wife, what if she came in for a hug and I were to say, wait, you know, that's a little too formal. I hugged you 15 years ago. I meant it then. It still stands now. I think she'd slug me if I said that. Or if I were to say something like, look, I said I loved you when we got married. No, you got to say that every day, right? Every day. Their worship was physical. Now, there are several expressions in Scripture about physicality of worship. For example, standing, as we just read. Psalm 135, praise him, O you servants of the Lord, who stand by night in the house of the Lord. Another one is to bow down. That's Psalm 95. Come, let us worship and bow down. Let us kneel before the Lord our Maker. That shows humility. That shows submission. That shows dependence. So you got standing, bowing. You have kneeling, Psalm 95, let us kneel before the Lord our Maker. You have the raising of the hands spoken about a few different times. I think the best verse on this is 1 Timothy 2:8. Paul said, I desire that men everywhere, I'm guessing this constitutes part of everywhere. I desire that men everywhere lifting up holy hands without wrath and doubting. First time I experienced people raising their hands, I was filled with wrath and doubting. People raise their hands around me. I was a young Christian. I go, I'm not going to do that. That's just a little weird for me. What are they, tuning into a frequency? It just didn't sit well with me. Until I read this verse, I desire that men everywhere pray, lifting up holy hands without wrath or doubting. And here's what I discovered. I started looking at little kids coming up to their parents with their hands raised. It's welcoming them into their space. I also noticed that in the movies, people would say, come out with your hands up. Why? Because when your hands are up, you can't do anything else with those hands. You can't look at a phone, a text message. You can't get involved in anything but that. So it's a sign of surrender. So standing, bowing, kneeling, raising hands. The Bible speaks about clapping. That's a sign of joy, gladness. Psalm 41. Oh, clap your hands, all you people. Notice how kids, when they get happy, just start clapping those hands. They get so excited. Bible even speaks about dancing. Dancing. Now, some of you are getting real nervous about now, but Psalm 149, let them praise his name with the dance. Guess what? In all that the Bible speaks about using our physical bodies in worship or prayer, bowing your heads, closing your eyes, folding your hands, not in the Bible. I'm not saying it's bad. Just didn't make God's top 10 list. All those other things did. Standing, bowing, raising your eyes, raising your hands, etc. And I should add that I did look this up here. Physical worship adds or promotes your health. There is a positive correlation, I read in this study, a positive correlation between physical acts of worship, like standing, kneeling, raising hands, and improved mental health. I am not saying that you should worship God so you can be healthy physically. I am not saying that you should go home and take two scriptures three times a day and make sure that you praise God for 15 minutes a day and you'll be a healthy specimen of humanity. What I am saying is that at least mental health, if not physical health, happens to be a byproduct of a good, solid, worshipful relationship with God. That's how God made us. That's how God made us. You remember Proverbs chapter 3? It says, trust in the Lord with all your heart. Lean not unto your own understanding. In all your ways, you know this. In all your ways, acknowledge him, and he will make your paths straight. We all know those verses. What most people don't know is what it says right after that. If you trust in the Lord with all your heart, you don't lean on your understanding. You are leaning on him. You are consumed by him. You are worshiping him. It says this, this will bring health to your body and nourishment to your bones. What I am saying is that when you're joyful, thankful, worshipful, there are benefits. That's how God wired us. Now, I want to just give you a couple takeaways. You said, Skip, you've given us 8 points here. I have, but let me just, as you go, 2 bottom line issues, just 2 bottom line ideas. Number one, worship rebuilds what the world erodes. Just think about that.

0: Worship rebuilds what the world erodes. Look at what you are subjected to 5 or 6 days a week. The messaging, the filth, the value system of the world, the media that you hear. Worship rebuilds what the world erodes. Your faith is challenged in the work week. You come here and that gets rebuilt. Second, worship refocuses what the world blurs. It's called truth. The world, you go out into the world and truth is blurred. The lines are blurred. You come here and there are songs that are filled with truth. And immediately when you begin singing, your spiritual perspective becomes clear, in line once again. And it makes you want more. First time I experienced worship, I didn't say, good, I'm done now. Never have to do that again. I said, that was so good, I want more. I want to do it again and again. Is it next week yet? Can we do it again now? Keeps you coming back. And it keeps worship from becoming visiting day. What it becomes is the first visit of the week. Just the first visit of the week. It introduces you in a new way, and then you go, okay, that was so good. So tomorrow, and the next day, and the next day, I'm going to continue in this lifestyle of worship.
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1: That's the problem. Notice at the end of verse 2 that we are in the day of the Lord. Now, a better translation would be that the day of the Lord is already come, or the day of the Lord is here, or the day of the Lord is present, is a good rendering of that statement. So basically, they were basically saying, look, we're in the tribulation. And again, how many times have Christians thought World War I, World War II, Adolf Hitler, all the different people they thought were the Antichrist, and we're in the tribulation?
0: If you've been alive for more than a few decades, you've probably heard quite a list of people who've been proposed to be the Antichrist. And it was the same for your parents and your parents' parents and generations going all the way back to apostolic times. But today, Pastor John has a word of relief for you. The Antichrist isn't here yet, and you're not in the Great Tribulation. But there are things you need to be thinking about and doing now, regardless of when things may happen in the future. Now, let's join Pastor John in the book of 2 Thessalonians chapter 2, as he begins his message, Confusion Over Christ's Coming.
1: Verse 1 to 3, I want to read beginning our study. Paul says, now we beseech you, brethren, verse 1, by the coming of our Lord Jesus Christ and by our gathering together unto him, that you be not soon shaken in mind or troubled, neither by spirit nor by word nor by letters from us, as that the day of the Lord is at hand. Now, I'll mention it right now, and we're going to come back to it. But a better translation than day of Christ is the day of the Lord. Now, Jesus is the Christ, and he is Lord. So it's the same person it's talking about. But the more modern translations, right?

working. They were sloughing off, believing the Lord was coming soon. So they were encouraged, they were enlightened, and they were exhorted. Now, in chapter 2, we're dealing with encouragement and enlightenment, for time of confusion. In chapter 2, Paul was seeking to enlighten the confused. Now, what were they confused about? I want you to look at verse 2. He says that you be not soon shaken in mind or troubled, neither by spirit, nor by word, nor by letters from us, is that the day of the Lord is at hand. Here's what's happening. False teachers had come into the church and had told the believers in Thessalonica, you are in the tribulation period. You've missed the rapture. I know Paul told you you'd be raptured and you wouldn't be in the day of the Lord. But you've missed the rapture and you're in the tribulation period. Now, this has been something that's gone on all through the church history. Many different periods of times, Christians have believed

because of persecution and opposition and the sin of the culture around them, we are in the day of the Lord. Now, I'm going to talk more about it in a minute. And this chapter is really hard to teach because it kind of jumps around in prophetic truth. It's very challenging to make clear. And it's not written in a chronological order. It has verses 1 to 12, but Paul jumps back and forth. So I'm going to try to make it as simple as I can. But basically, he's talking about what's called eschatological subject, what's going to happen in the future. And he's saying that you are not in the day of the Lord. There are certain things that have to happen for there to be the day of the Lord. And he's writing to educate them and encourage them that you don't need to be shaken, you don't need to be troubled. So notice, as I said, verse 2, don't be shaken in mind or troubled, neither by spirit, word, or by letter, as from us. So what was happening was false teachers were telling the believers there in Thessalonica, we are in the day of the Lord. Someone said date setters are usually upsetters. I like that. People who set dates for end times. The Lord's coming by September something, and they set dates or years. They're always upsetting the church, and they were shaken in mind. The purpose of Bible prophecy is not for us to make a calendar, but it's so that God can build in us a character. The scriptures are taught for us that we might look for the Lord to come, not that we might look for the signs and the things that are going on around us. Now, this chapter is very, very important as far as Bible prophecy is concerned, because he's telling us what happens before the tribulation begins. So we can sequentially, chronologically, know from Scripture how it's going to lay down. Now, we don't know when the rapture will take place. It's the imminent hope. Nothing has to happen before the rapture. And every time I mention the rapture when I'm preaching, the rapture could happen before I finish my sermon. Can you dig it? I would just so love to be actually preaching on the rapture when the rapture takes happen. Man, that's powerful preaching. Just in the moment, in the twinkling of an eye, we're all caught up from pew to paradise. Wouldn't that be awesome? In the very presence of the Lord. You don't even have to get in your car to drive home. You're in the presence of the Lord. And it could happen prophetically, scripturally, at any moment. But there's always those people that come along, oh, no, we're in the tribulation. Oh, no, the Antichrist is here. Oh, no, be careful, that's the mark of the beast. And so we need to understand how it will all for us unfold. And also, these verses that we cover today, along with 1 Thessalonians 4 and 5, support, if not clearly teach, a pre-tribulational rapture. I believe that the Bible teaches a pre-tribulational rapture. What that means is before the 7 years of tribulation, before the revelation of the Antichrist, that the church will be caught up. Now, 1 Thessalonians chapter 4, verse 13 to verse 18, we covered the passage on the rapture of the church. And then going into chapter 5 of 1 Thessalonians, hope you're tracking with me, we learned that the times and the seasons we have no need, he write, for we know perfectly well that the day of the Lord, same phrase used in this passage, will come like a thief in the night. And they'll be saying, peace and safety. Then sudden destruction comes upon them as travail upon a woman who is laid in labor and giving forth a child. But he says, that day shall not overtake you as a thief. You're the children of the day. You're not children of the night. You're children of the light. And God has not appointed us to wrath, but to obtain salvation by our Lord Jesus Christ. That is teaching a pre-tribulational rapture. And the verses that we cover today support that. Because why would they be shaken, verse 2, and troubled? The reason is because these teachers were telling them Paul was wrong about the rapture, and we've missed the rapture. It hasn't happened. It hasn't happened yet, but we're in the day of the Lord. They wouldn't have been shaken if they were expecting the rapture in the middle of the tribulation. They wouldn't have been shaken if they expected the rapture at the end of the tribulation. They were shaken and upset because they expected a pre-tribulational rapture. That's the whole reason they were upset. It only makes sense. So Paul's writing to assure them that certain things have to happen before this day of the Lord takes place. So the subject begins in verse 1
Look at it with me.

We beseech you. The word beseech means that we humbly request of you. Paul is begging them on his knees. I beseech you, brethren, by, here it is, the coming of our Lord Jesus Christ. And he clarifies, by our gathering together unto him. Now, I may be wrong, but I believe this is the rapture of the church, that the Lord comes and gathers us together unto him. Remember John 14, when Jesus said, let not your heart be troubled, neither let it be afraid. He said, you believe in God, believe also in me. In my Father's house, which is heaven, are many mansions. If it weren't so, I would have told you, I go to prepare a place for you. And then he made this promise, if I go to prepare a place for you, I will what? Come again. And I will what? Receive you to myself, that where I am, there you may be also. He's coming to take us to the Father's house. This is our gathering together unto him. And as I said, we looked at that in 1 Thessalonians 4, verse 13 to 18, and we saw that it was before the tribulation in 1 Thessalonians 5 of that book. Now, so the problem was that someone had come into the church, verse 2 and the first part of verse 3, and told him otherwise. And this is how it took place. He says, don't be shaken. The word shaken means to be mentally disturbed or upset. Don't be troubled emotionally, either by spirit, first of all, by word, or by letter. What does that mean? It means that somebody had stood up in their congregation and supposedly, being led by the Holy Spirit, had prophesied, thus saith the Lord, we are in the tribulation. Now be careful when somebody does that. Whenever there is a, quote, prophet speaking in, quote, the Spirit, and they contradict the clear teaching of the Word, the authority is the Word of God, not some so-called prophet. Amen? Objective truth in God's Word. And any prophetic word in spirit must be examined and tested by the Word. That is the court of appeal. That's the authority. Years ago in a church I was pastoring before revival, someone stood up in a service and said, thus saith the Lord, Ronald Reagan's the Antichrist. I don't think so. And so we go to the Bible, we find the truth in God's Word. But this false prophet had come in. I have people show up here. I'm Moses. I want to speak to your church. You know that Moses has been here? Elijah's been here. Jeremiah's been here. Isaiah's been here. I'm Isaiah the prophet. I want to speak to your congregation. I tell them, we're a non-profit organization. No, thank you. We have the Bible. We have God's Word. I believe that God can speak to an individual, but it must be in consistency with the Word of God, right? Whatever someone says by the Spirit must be examined as whether true or false by the Word of God. Then secondly, notice in verse 2, by word, nor by word. So someone will say, well, Paul told me that we're in the day of the Lord, nor by letter. They said that someone wrote a letter and signed Paul's name and said that it was from Paul and the other apostles as from us. So they were prophesying, they were passing the word on, and by letter means that they falsified a letter saying that we're in the day of the Lord. Now that's the problem. Notice at the end of verse 2 that we are in the day of the Lord. Now, a better translation would be that the day of the Lord is already come, or the day of the Lord is here, or the day of the Lord is present, is a good rendering of that statement. So basically, they were basically saying, look, we're in the tribulation. And again, how many times have Christians thought, World War I, World War II, Adolf Hitler, all the different people they thought were the Antichrist, and we're in the tribulation. And all this stuff about this vaccination and the mark of the beast, we're in the tribulation. No, we're not. You think this is bad? It's going to get a lot worse. But I believe we'll be caught up to meet the Lord in the air, and we'll not be here for this time of tribulation, the day of the Lord. Now, what is the day of the Lord? The day of the Lord is not a single day, 24-hour period, but it's actually a period of time that begins with the revelation of Antichrist after the rapture, and it runs all the way through to the end of the millennium.
So it's the 7 years of tribulation and the 1,000 years of the millennial reign. That's the day of the Lord. And there are multiple Old Testament passages as well as New Testament passages that describe this period of time known as the day of the Lord. Now, the two events that must happen, verse 3, before the day of the Lord are, notice it in verse 3, the falling away first, and then that man of sin be revealed, the son of perdition. So simply two things happen. Number one, there will be a falling away, and I'm going to come back to that in just a moment. The word falling away is the Greek word apostasia, and it's transliterated in English, apostasy, and it literally means to depart. In our case, in most cases in the New Testament, it's a departure from the faith. They profess to be Christians, but then they turn their back on God and Christian doctrine, Christian belief, and they apostatize or they depart from the faith. This is the sign that we will be entering into the tribulation. And then second sign is that a man of sin be revealed, the son of perdition. That is a reference to the Antichrist. So simply stated, and again we're going to come back to these two points. Number one, to be in the tribulation, you have to see this falling away. So I believe it happens before the rapture, and it intensifies and culminates in the tribulation period. And then secondly, the Antichrist, this man of sin, the son of perdition, will be revealed. Now what I want to do with our text is I want to break it down logically and chronologically following the prophetic events that make for God's timetable. And this is really a challenge to do because the passage jumps around and all these verses relate to deep prophetic truths that you have to tie in Daniel and Revelation, Matthew 24, the Olivet Discourse to bring together, but I'll try to keep it as simple as I can. But I'm going to give you four things that will happen up to the end of time, the end of Christ's second coming. Number one, if you're taking notes, first thing that happens is a falling away or an apostasy. Go back with me to verse 3. That day shall not come, that day of the Lord, until there come, and literally it's the falling away first. The apostasy. So not just general apostasy, but the great apostasy. I believe one of the signs that we're living at the end of time for us as the church is those who once professed the true faith of Christianity have turned their backs and they have fallen away from Orthodox Christianity. This is a departing from the faith. The word apostasy literally means a departure. Now, for the years that I've been pastoring, I have noticed a continual slide of the mainline denominations and now even independent Bible churches and evangelical churches, so-called. They're not believing the Bible is the inerrant, infallible, inspired Word of God. They're not believing that we're saved by grace alone, through faith alone, in Christ alone. They're not believing that Jesus will come again. They're denying the faith once and for all delivered to the saints. They take out all the miracles in the Bible. They take out all the supernatural in the Bible. It's basically liberalism in modern clothes called postmodernism or progressive Christianity. They claim to be Christians, but they don't believe in the supernatural. They don't believe you have to be born again to enter the kingdom of God, which Jesus told Nicodemus in John 3. You got to be born again to see the kingdom of God. So it's a liberal, postmodern, progressive Christianity, and it has progressively gotten worse and worse and worse. We pray for and we hope that there'll be a great outpouring of God's Spirit and a revival in these last days, but it's not guaranteed in the Bible. What is guaranteed in the Bible is that many who claim to be Christians will actually fall away or depart from the faith, and that's what's predicted in the Bible.

It is guaranteed in the Bible is that many who claim to be Christians will actually fall away or depart from the faith, and that's what's predicted in the Bible. Let me give you some verses. Write down 1 Timothy chapter 4, verse 1. Paul says, "Now the Spirit speaks expressly that in the latter times many shall depart from the faith, giving heed to seducing spirits and doctrines of demons." Then write down 2 Timothy 3, verse 1. "Know this also, that in the last days perilous times shall come." And then in verse 3 of that same chapter, "They will have a form of godliness." Note that statement. 2 Timothy 3, verse 5. "A form of godliness, but they" what? "Deny the power thereof." They look like Christians. They talk like Christians. They may even act like Christians. Who knows, maybe they even smell like Christians, whatever that is. But they're not really Christians. They're tares among the wheat. You know, Peter, in his second epistle, talked about apostasy. And he talked about apostasy in 2 Peter chapter 2 and 2 Peter chapter 3. He said it's like a dog that goes back to its own vomit. It's like a pig that has been washed, goes back to his wallowing in the mire. This is, again, the indication that they weren't real Christians. They just came out of the world and were attracted to Christianity, but they were never regenerated or born again, and so they turn away from the faith. They were like a dog or a pig, but not a sheep. And also Jude, the entire book of Jude, write down Jude. Only one chapter in the book of Jude, but the entire book of Jude is about apostasy. Those who kept not their first estate, but fell, and they are waiting for judgment. But God actually says he will keep us who are genuine believers until that day. So read the book of Jude. It's all about apostasy. It's interesting that Jude says that we should earnestly contend for the faith once and for all delivered to the saints. That the Bible is the Word of God. That there's one God, three persons. That Jesus Christ is the Son of God. That he was born of a virgin. They deny the virgin birth. They deny the incarnation. They deny his sinless life. They deny his substitutionary death. They deny his physical resurrection. They deny his bodily resurrection and ascension to heaven. They deny his second coming. All they do is deny these central truths of Christianity. So you need to know what you believe and why you believe it. And you need to contend for the faith once and for all delivered to the saints. It's a sign of the time that the church has slipped away from Orthodox Christian doctrine. And I happen to believe that one of the problems in our nation today of the United States is that the church has turned away from God and we haven't affected the culture as salt and light as we should. You know who's really to blame for the decline, moral decline in America? The church. Because we're not salt, we're not light. And I have a theory too, that the reason the church is weak and inept and anemic and dead and just a professing church is because the pulpits are weak. This is why Paul said, and one more verse for you to write down, 2 Timothy chapter 4. Timothy preached the word. Be instant in season, out of season. This is how you preach the word. Reprove, rebuke, exhort with all longsuffering and doctrine. That's the problem. We're not preaching doctrinal sermons. And he tells them why. Because the time will come when men will not endure sound doctrine. But after their own desires, they will heap to themselves teachers, preachers, having itching ears. Not the preachers, but the people have itching ears. And the people turn their ears away from the truth, and they're given to fables. But he said, Timothy, you watch in all things. You endure affliction. You do the work of an evangelist. You fulfill your ministry. So you keep on course. You keep preaching the word. Even if people didn't want the preaching of the word, the preacher is to preach the word. Supposed to do it in season and out of season. One of the problems in the church today is pragmatism. Pastors have abandoned preaching the word for practical, pragmatic reasons to grow the church. What grows the church? Not what does God want me to do. And faithfully proclaiming God's word.
So it doesn't matter.

Let God build the church, be faithful to preach his word, as Paul told Timothy in 2 Timothy chapter 4. Now, the first thing that happens is that there will be a falling away. Here's the second thing that happens, and it's actually implied in the text here and taught in the text here, but it's not sequential, and that is the rapture of the church and the restrainer removed.

0: Today, Pastor John addressed a serious concern that had occurred among the Christians in Thessalonica. Someone had told them that Christ had come, and they had missed him. But the day of the Lord is not a day of trouble for you, if you're a Christian. It's the day of salvation. So, what must you focus on? Don't be deceived. Don't follow postmodern Christianity. Stay committed to the Word of God.
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0: What would happen to this world if all true Christian influence were to be suddenly removed? That's what Pastor John will talk about next time. There will be a person known as the Man of Lawlessness and the Son of Perdition, who will appear on the scene, and he will ultimately place himself in the position of God. How could this possibly happen? How could people believe this? You'll find out. That's all we have time for today. Tune in next time as Pastor John continues teaching through his series, The Church in the Last Days, right here on Revival Radio.

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0: 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On today's broadcast, we're excited to share with you a special live in-studio interview with Pastor Joe, including a special announcement. Before we finish, I'll give you some additional information so you can contact us with any questions or comments. 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
1: This is Pastor Joe from Calvary Chapel, Philadelphia, Straight from the Heart. I know a lot of you listen, thankful for that. Whenever I get a chance to do an interview on the radio station, many of you call in. Thankful for your faithfulness these years, listening, praying for us. And just have something special I wanted to talk to all of you about that are listening. On July 17th here at Calvary Chapel, Philadelphia in the sanctuary, 7 o'clock in the evening, our young adults ministry is doing a night of worship and of prayer. And I know a lot of you out there trust us, so I wanted to be clear that this night is strictly going to be that, a time to seek Jesus, a time for young believers, broken, maybe those that aren't saved yet to come. There will be no politics, and I want you to take my word on that. You've known us, Calvary Chapel, for years. Many of you trust us. We're not going to let that happen. No politics. We don't want to do that. No denominational differences. That's not what we're going to be focusing on or discussing. But this will be a night strictly of prayer and of worship. We see this happening around the country in different places with young people. So we wanted to open the doors here and see that happen as well. So I am here with the pastors from our young adults ministry, which is 18 to 30 years old. Some of you have heard me on the radio with my son, Josh. He's one of the pastors here for young adults. Dan Unger and Jimmy Gibbs are all, they're both here as well. They're pastors. So the three of these guys handle this ministry. It's flourishing here at church. Lots of good things going on. And I asked them to do this. They're all jumping in. And why don't you guys share what's on your heart as well? I think it's going to be a great night, but we wanted to invite our listening audience. Young people across the city are welcome to come.
2: Hey, Joe, we gather every Monday to teach the word verse by verse. And I know something that's been on your heart and all of our hearts is we also want to get together and pray together and worship together. And this was just that opportunity that we could all gather, regardless of where we go to church, and as a young adults group, that we can seek the Lord, we can pray. So I'm really excited to see what the Lord does.
3: Yeah, there's people that are coming Monday evenings at this point from Jersey, Montgomery County, Bucks County, Philadelphia, down far as Delaware County, all from different churches, all different denominational backgrounds, all different spectrums on every level. Some who are walking with the Lord and have grown up in that, others who have gotten saved just recently and are just trying to figure all of this out, and then those who are just curious that aren't saved at all yet. And I think this evening is just going to be really fun, really special, because exactly what you had said, it's going to be an evening where we intentionally set our hearts on the Lord in worship and in prayer. We're going to be praying through different scriptures and the truths communicated within those scriptures. We're going to be praying, taking time to pray for one another. We're going to be asking the Lord to pour His Spirit out afresh. And, you know, one of the neat things about what we've seen over the last year or so with the young adults is there are a bunch that are coming who have absolutely no background in church. They've been raised in no religious setting. Their parents maybe grew up in the faith or have walked away and decided to raise their family with no religious affiliations. And so they're coming because of a number of reasons, but they show up and they have no background in it whatsoever. First time they're hearing the Bible, first time they're worshiping with other believers. And, you know, it's a really exciting time. So we love it. We're so thankful to be able to be part of it. And, you know, this evening is going to be exactly that. The Lord said, anyone who thirsts, come unto me and drink. And he who believes out of his innermost beings will flow rivers of living water. And this evening is exactly that. If you're thirsty for truth, if you're thirsty for something more than what you currently have, we are hoping that the Lord's going to meet us here this evening, and we trust that he will and pour himself out.
1: And I think one of the things we're seeing across the country is young people are being drawn. That they don't even have an explanation for it in some ways. They don't necessarily want church. They don't know what to do with religion in some ways, but they want truth. They don't want what the world's offering. They're done there, and I think they're hungry. They realize for Jesus, for a relationship, not a religion. I think they're hungry for the fellowship they see that they haven't even entered into. When they see young people together, they recognize there's something real that they don't have. And I think a night to set aside all of the things they're not seeking and put on the table in front of them what they really are hungry for, I think, you know, is going to be a huge blessing. And I trust that the Holy Spirit will draw people and it will, you know, enable him to do that which we would have a much harder time defining, you know. So...
2: Yeah, one of the things you guys mentioned in our Monday night young adults meetings is we have people coming out, like you said, Jim, from all different backgrounds. And one of the things that's been refreshing and a blessing to see is young adults do want truth and something to hold on to. And we've gotten a lot of comments in recent weeks and months of people coming in and just saying like, wow, I love how this is just focus on the word. Like, you guys are just teaching the word. That's what Calvary does. So that's why I think when you say there's no politics involved, we want to reassure people. That's the point of this evening, is we're still going to be focused on the word. We're going to be reading scripture, praying in response to scripture, praising the Lord. The word is still going to be the center of what's going on here.
4: Yeah, we want the main thing to be the main thing. And that's, I think, we've seen since COVID of so many young adults coming out just so hungry. Like, Joe, like you said, they're tired of social media, the lies that they're being fed, and they want true community and they want true truth. And they're coming to other young adults and they're like, this is great. This is where I want to be. I want to be fed. And they just come night after night. So us all getting together to sing songs to the Lord and pray for one another, it's going to be a great time.
3: Yeah, and keep it simple. You know, we had somebody on Monday night who just came and just said, you know, I've been to a number of different groups and things, and it just seems like there's always this aspect of entertainment attached to it. And I came here tonight for the first time, and there was none of it. It was just worship, simple worship, clear teaching of the scriptures, worship again in fellowship, and it was so refreshing. And so this evening, July 17th, as we gather, it's going to be the same thing, like Dan, you had mentioned, keeping the main things. And we just trust in that the Lord is going to honor his word and meet us there. And I think birth within everyone who comes a greater hunger and desire for him, for the Lord Jesus. And we'll see what he does with that from that point forward. But we're really excited for this evening.
1: Yeah, you know, the Lord said when the Holy Spirit comes, he won't speak of himself. He'll take those things that belong to me and make them known to you. So one of the sad things I see in the church, I've been doing this a long time, amongst young people is they look online, they look on media, and they see churches with big congregations, you know, and whether it's the... you know, the loud music or the, you know, kind of culturally relevant approach. They're kind of compromising things that the church had from the beginning, trying to see growth. And that's not, you know, how the church is going to move forward. A friend of mine said that the church never moves forward without falling back and falling back on the Word of God and the power of the Holy Spirit. That The church never in any generation moves forward without falling back. And I think, you know, we're genuinely seeing that amongst young people in this country. I think it's wonderful.
4: Joe, is there anything that, like, you would want to say to young adults specifically?
1: For me, personally, at this point in my life, I'm an old guy, you know, as in my own prayer life with the Lord, and he's just told me, father them. Even people in the congregation in their 50s and 60s that may have been abused when they were little, there's people that we see every week, we don't realize the hurts that they have. And the Lord has told me just, I think back to Chuck Smith, my pastor. He wasn't relative to us in any way. He had a bald head. He was overweight, wearing a suit, and he got a tent full of hippies with long hair, skinny. He wasn't trying to be relative. He was a dad, you know, he was a grandpa. He taught the word. There was no baloney. Your baloney meter didn't go off, you know. So for me personally, with young, which could, at my age, as most people, for me personally, the Lord's just told me, father them. Be a dad to them, father them, teach them my word, you know. So you guys have stepped into a world I'm not going to step in. The baton's going to be passed to you. I'm not a techie. It's amazing I can tie my shoes. But you guys understand the world that young people are living in much better than I do. I just know ultimately the answer's the same, you know. But I think you have an avenue. God has handed you guys an open door because you've kept his word. You haven't denied his name. And I'm excited about it, watching what you guys are going to do. I mean, when the Lord's ready to take me, I'm completely excited to leave you guys and just know that it's moving forward, you know?
4: Yeah, I think the young adults see that too. I think they see the world around them. They see how people have treated one another. And they open up God's word and they read truth and they read about God who loves them and this call to repentance and the fulfilling of the Holy Spirit in their life that they could live a godly life. And I think when you step into that, and as the hippies did that in the Jesus Revolution, I think that's why it didn't matter what Chuck did in terms of worship bands being crazy or flashing lights. He just wanted to teach the word and he wanted to honor the Lord and invite the Holy Spirit in there. And he did not by power, not by might, but by the Spirit. And I think young adults see that. And I think that's why we see even so many young men coming to the Lord and just on fire for him and truth. Because I think they see generations in the past who've lied to them or have fed them like a false narrative, but God's word is always true and never changes, never returns void, and they see that and they want that in their life.
1: And I think too, a lot of them, you know, there are those who ask a question, okay, God, if you're there and you love me, why did my dad go to prison or die of, you know, fentanyl, or, you know, why is this going on? Why is my sister find out she has cancer, you know, or why did my friend get killed in a car? There's those really hard questions too. And if it's religion, you know, if they just think God, okay, there's a God there. But I think when they realize he put on skin and he walked among us and how he feels about sickness, we can see because he heals the blind, he heals the leper, you know, how he cares about broken people. He stepped into the lives of so many. And I think that's huge, you know, because those are legitimate questions. If there's a God and he says he loves me, why are there so many painful things in my life? And I think a night that just comes to Jesus, just comes to worship and prayer, presents a great medicinal evening for those kinds of broken hearts.
5: I'm sure there was people too when Jesus was walking around on the earth with the disciples that had those kind of tough questions still. And I'm sure some of the disciples were like, just come with us and see what's happening. And I think that's kind of part of our heart for this evening too, is like this, when you hear prayer and worship night, you might think like it's for believers, but if you have friends who have those kinds of questions, invite them out to a night like this. because they could walk into a room full of believers, see them worshiping and praying. And how many times have we heard testimonies of someone walks into a night like this? It's not a Sunday service. You know, it's a little bit more of kind of an inviting environment, maybe for someone who's a skeptic or, you know, is not into the church thing. And they just see people like communing with the Lord and see like a genuine relationship there. And sometimes that's what draws someone to faith. So if you're considering coming and you got, you know, people from your church or you got friends who are not saved, by all means, invite your unsaved friends to come out and join us too. This might be the sort of thing that can really pique their interest when it comes to faith and a relationship with the Lord.
3: Yeah. Before I got saved, I was invited into life with God through the community of believers that I happened to be around at that time. And one of the most compelling things the Lord used in my life is observing legitimate born-again followers of Jesus engage with the Lord and interact with one another. And there was something so real and it was tangible when I was near to them that I knew I didn't have it and I longed for it. And one of the questions I asked before I got saved was, word for word, verbatim, what do I have to do to have what you have? And then I was told the gospel. Unbelievers are more than welcome to come this evening for sure.
5: Now, in the beginning, you made a point to mention no politics involved. For anyone who's wondering, what do you mean by that? Why do you want to reassure people? That's not going to be what's part of this evening.
1: I think because in the last at least 5-6 years, we've seen vitriol in our country. We've seen people in their minds think, well, if you're conservative or you're Republican, you're Christian, which isn't true. And I think it's been divisive. And I think Satan loves to divide. The Bible tells us that. So this is not, you know, this is not going to be about the right or the left or politics in America and all the, you know, we don't need to line up with any of that to line up with Jesus. And I think it's important because in our own congregation here, I've just watched through elections or different, and I'm not a techie, but some of the young guys have come to me and said, hey, look, there's people in our church. Look at the way they're talking to each other and treating. I don't think this is insane. I mean, you know, people were, again, more excited about the return of Donald Trump than the return of Jesus Christ. That's crazy to me. I think, you know, we know from the scripture, pray for those in authority and so forth. We have responsibility. But it's been divisive, and I think Satan wants that on the front page because it keeps people away from Jesus, because they have characterized Jesus in a certain political position, and that's wrong. That's wrong.
4: We see through Scripture the Lord always wants unity of the body. We're going through Philippians chapter 2 right now with our young adults, and we just see the descent of Christ in humility for us to be unified together in Him. So the Lord always wants us to be unified. He doesn't want us to be separate. He wants us to, our life to be sold out in seeking unification with one another.
1: And He loved the Pharisees and Sadducees in His days. He loved the Romans. Mm-hmm. You know, there were no First Amendment rights. Rome was in charge. There were no Second Amendment rights. And yet Galatians tells us that Jesus came, you know, in the fullness of time, the perfect time to come. And that was because of the Greek language, the Roman roads, because the perfect time for Him to come is when the love of God through the gospel could be communicated to everybody in the world. The gospel's the same in North Korea as it is in South Korea. It's the same in Russia as it is in Ukraine. It's the same in Iran as it is in Israel. It's the same with a Democrat as it is for a Republican. The gospel isn't bound by any of those things. And we've created in our culture, particularly amongst young people, a mindset that is this going to demand for me to become, you know, quote unquote conservative? It doesn't mean to do with that. This is a hope beyond this world. And that's why it's important for me, to our listeners. I think our listeners on the radio broadcast, Straight from the Heart. They trust us because they've listened for years. So hopefully it is important to them to hear me say, no politics this night. We're not going to do that. No denominational differences. That's not what it's about. It's about Jesus Christ, praising him and lifting our hearts in prayer to him. That's what it'll be about.
5: Yeah, and to be a Christian means to be of the Christ Party, right?
1: Yes.
5: That means that's who you ultimately identify with,
1: yes.
5: Right? That is the party that matters the most, and that's what we're gathering around in His truth this evening. So July 17th at 7 p.m. here at Calvary Chapel, Philadelphia, we're going to gather together. If you're between the ages of 18 and 30, we'd love for you to come. Join us, fellowship, pray. We're going to have some Bibles to give away. We want this also to be an event that fills people up so they go out and continue to share their faith also. So we want to equip people to continue to be a witness for the Lord in this generation and in the world we're living in. So
1: yeah, and I agree. And if you come and you're involved in a Bible study somewhere in your neighborhood, and you need half a dozen Bibles, they're going to get put in your hand. If you feel like the neighbors on both sides of me always tell me they don't know anything about the Lord or the Bible, you need a half a dozen Bibles, take them. You need a dozen Bibles, take them. They're going to be there for everyone who comes. We want something to flow out of this.
5: Thanks for having us with you today.
4: Yeah, thanks.
1: Are you kidding? What a privilege. And great. And, and I'm thankful we can do this for our listeners. You know, all these years, we've been on 40 years, something like that. So I'm thankful for the family we have on the radio, and just want to make sure if they decide to come or send somebody, they know that they can be comfortable as they come.
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O Lord, consider my meditation. Hearken unto the voice of my cry, my King and my God. For unto thee will I pray. My voice shalt thou hear in the morning, O Lord. In the morning will I direct my prayer unto thee, and will look up

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Attend unto my prayer. From the end of the earth will I cry unto thee. When my heart is overwhelmed, lead me to the rock that is higher than I. For thou hast been a shelter unto me, and a strong tower from the enemy. I will abide in thy tabernacle forever, and I will trust in the covert of thy wings. My soul, wait thou only upon God, for my expectation is from him. He only is my rock and my salvation. He is my defense. I shall not be moved. In God is my salvation and my glory, the rock of my strength and my refuge. It's in God. Trust in him at all times, you people. Pour out your heart before him. God is a refuge for us.

0: Welcome to Searchlight, a survey through Scripture with Pastor John Corson. It is our desire to bring you a systematic study of the entire Bible, chapter by chapter, book by book. Here on Searchlight, we have been looking at a very fascinating and revolutionary and practical truth. And that truth is that every problem that we face has the same answer. That's right. The answer to every single one of our problems is the same thing. And that answer is Jesus Christ and Him crucified. Now, that may sound like some intangible theological ideal, but it's not. It is extremely practical. In our recent programs, we have already listed many examples of problems that are solved by Jesus Christ and Him crucified. As we join our teaching today, we are continuing that list. With our teaching, here now is Pastor John.
1: Jesus said this, if you lose your life, Luke chapter 9 goes on to say, if you'll do it, if you'll take up your cross and die to yourself, if you'll lose your life for my sake, man, you'll find it. But if you try and keep your life, you'll lose it. Tell people this, precious people. When they're struggling with depression, when they're fighting the blues, when they're feeling down, it's because they're living for themselves. And if they will take up the cross and say, who can I help out today? Who can I go pray for or share with? Or whose lawn can I mow this afternoon? What can I do to get my eyes off myself and die to my situation? They will find life. It's the cross, you see. You've heard me say it before, but it's so true. 10 steps to overcoming depression. Number one, do something for somebody else. Number two, repeat it 9 times. It's very simple. That's what Jesus said, deny yourself. You might say, well, my problem isn't depression, John. I'm basically a pretty happy person. My problem isn't depression or addiction. My problem is, quite frankly, I'm just bitter over a situation that took place a year ago or 10 or 20. Somebody, man, just embittered me. Or some situation has caused a real sour.

They spit it out. The water was bitter, poisonous. And they were ticked. And they turned to Moses, their leader. Poor Moses. And said, "Man, what have you done now? You're leading us here, and we come to a pool that we thought would be refreshing and fulfilling and satisfying, and we find it bitter." Ever dive into a relationship, gals, guys, you thought was going to be fulfilling and refreshing? You go out with him, go out with her for a week or two or three or a month or a year, and you end up saying, bitter. Bitter. Bitter waters. And they called the name of that place Marah, which means bitterness. And every one of us in our journey through this wilderness will come to Marah, either today or tomorrow. But every one of us will eventually come to Marah, where it's bitter. Now, what did Moses do? He called upon the Lord. Listen, it's a great story. Take him there. Show him this. And it says, the Lord showed Moses a book on psychology. No. Told the people to sit down before an empty chair and talk to the person they're bitter at, even though he or she's not there. No. To write a letter and express their anger at their leaders for leading them to the pool of bitter water. No. All that stuff you can shine on, folks. That's all man's methodologies. Endless counseling sessions and writing letters and talking to empty chairs and play acting. Hey, for the world, that's fine. They know no other way. They have no other recourse, perhaps. But for you who are believers, and if you're talking to a person who is a Christian, you tell them, listen, what does the Bible say? Moses called upon the Lord, and it says the Lord showed him a tree. And the Lord said, cast that tree that's been there all the time, Moses. The Lord didn't invent it suddenly or make it appear miraculously. It had been there all the time. Take that tree, cast it in those waters. And what happened? When he cast the tree into the waters, it says, the waters became sweet. I like that. Sweet. The tree, of course, in the Bible is always a picture of the cross in every instance. In Bible typology, what do? That boyfriend that dumped you? That wife that left you? That boss that fired you? That business partner that stuck you? When you feel so bitter inside and you perhaps have right to humanly, what do? If you keep on being bitter, it's going to eat at you. It'll do you in. It'll wipe you out. The solution is so simple. The cross. What do you mean the cross? The tree. What do you mean the tree? The sin that bugs me that that person did to me, I want to say justice. Somebody's got to teach him or her or them a lesson. Jesus says, look to the tree, John. I died for that very sin which you're so upset about. That very sin which he did or she did or they did, I died for that sin. I suffered on the cross. Are you saying that that's not sufficient? Are you saying that that's not enough? Take him to the book of Philemon, that little postcard of an epistle on the back of the New Testament. Philemon, he was a rich guy, converted to Christ by Paul the Apostle. He had a slave, though, that ran away named Onesimus. This slave ran away from Philemon and ripped him off in the process, ripped him off financially. What happened then? Onesimus, running away from Philemon, finds himself apprehended, arrested, cast into prison in Rome. Guess who his cellmate was? Paul, who was also in jail at that time. Onesimus didn't have a prayer. Paul, of course, leads him to the Lord and finds out that he's Philemon's slave. And when Onesimus is about to be released, Paul says, take this little letter with you. And Paul says in this little letter, Philemon, my good friend, if Onesimus has wronged you or owes you anything,

0: charge it, what? To my account. Great story. Like Paul's going to say, okay, that'll be $75, or pardon me, Philemon's going to say $75, Paul, and 28 cents you owe me while you're in jail, the one who led me to Jesus, the one who's living full on for the gospel. Of course Philemon's not going to say that. And the point is this. Jesus would say to you, if she has wronged you, or if he owes you anything, charge it to my account, Jesus would say, as you see him hanging in there on the tree. You can't be bitter. It's impossible to be bitter if you see the cross. If you understand the price was paid, that sin which bugs you so much, which I'm so irritated by, was truly paid for on the cross. Take him to the cross. Jesus Christ and him crucified. Bitterness. Well, it's not just bitterness specifically, John. I just don't like people generally. I just have a hard time with people. And they'll come to you and they'll come to me with those kinds of sentiments. Maybe not that specific or that honest, but they'll be saying, I just have a hard time loving people. You know what the key is? Jesus Christ and him crucified. How so? Take him to Mark chapter 8. It's simple. Mark chapter 8, what happens there? Jesus there at Bethsaida takes a guy who was blind and couldn't see, spits in his eyes and touches him. And the man opens his eyes and he sees Jesus. He can see Jesus okay. But then he looks around and he sees other people and he says, I see men, but they're like trees walking. That's what happens when Jesus encounters a man who was born blind, you and me, any person. He touches us and we see him. We're converted. We're born again. We see him. But then what happens? Oftentimes, although I see Jesus clearly, the people around, they're like trees. They stump me. I want to cut them down. I don't like him. I don't like them. Or I'm insecure about this person. Or I'm jealous of that person. So I'll subtly start cutting them down. Might be in humor. It might be prefaced by, oh, they're really great, but. Watch out for the big but. When that comes in, the buts. Man, I always go, here it comes. Or here it goes if I'm doing it. Here comes the cut. And sure enough, a little joke and a little innuendo, a little tidbit of news to cut somebody down. Why? You see, Jesus, I know that. That person you're counseling with, I know they see the Lord, but people they see as trees. Got to chop them down. Got to make them leave. Whatever it might be. So what happened? Listen. Jesus then, it says, took him and lifted his eyes unto heaven, lifted his eyes higher. And then it says he saw all men clearly. What do you do with people who don't like folks, who are cutting down others? Very simple. You let them see the tree. You let them lift their eyes higher and see Jesus in love with that person that they're putting down, that they're making fun of, that they're finding fault with. Let them see Jesus. Say, hey, you know what? Say it if you can. Pray it. You certainly should. Be aware of it. And that is this. Jesus is madly in love with that person that you're just kind of seeing as a tree. See Jesus hanging in there for them. And when they see it, man, they'll see people clearly. They'll see them clearly. They'll suddenly see people have great value, should not be tampered with, should not be cut down, made fun of. They'll see, wow, I have no right to set my axe, my cutting words against any person once they see Calvary clearly. What about marriage? People say, well, it's not people in general. It's my husband. It's my spouse. It's my wife, whatever it might be. It's marriage. I just don't know how to put together a good marriage. What should I do? Listen, the key is not seminaring. The key is Calvary. Jesus Christ and him crucified, you see. How so, John? Very simple. Husbands, love your wives as Christ loved the church and gave himself for it, Ephesians 5 tells us. Tell that to folks. It's just dying, hubby. It's dying to your dreams, to my desires, to our wishes, and taking into consideration our wife's welfare and well-being. It's just dying. Give it up. Let it go. Lay it down. What does she want? What does she need? You are told, hubby, to die, even as Christ gave himself for you and gave himself for me. We are to die now. And the wives say, amen. It's funny the stages of marriage goes through. The first year, the wife coughs, and husband says, oh, my. I'm taking you to the hospital immediately. Second year, she coughs again. I'm going to call the doctor to come over here and make a house call, you see. Third year, she coughs. Go to bed now. I'm going to bring you some cough syrup. No need to call the doctor. So you go from taking her to the hospital to calling for a doctor to giving her some aspirin, cough syrup. Fourth year, honey, you need to lay down after the dishes get done. Fifth year, honey, would you quit coughing? You sound like a seal. Sixth year, if you don't quit that coughing, I'm going to get sick too, you see. And things degenerate oftentimes as the years go on. Why? Because husbands stop loving their wives the way Christ loved the church. We fail at that. We give up on that. We start saying, well, she can take care of herself, or what's she doing for me? The scripture says, hubby, the key is you die to self. But I don't like her, you say. I don't like the woman she is, or I don't like what she's doing or how she's behaving. Guess what Paul declares in 1 Corinthians? He says there in chapter 11 that the woman is the glory or the outshining of the man. It means this: she is the reflection of the husband. So if you don't like your wife, guess what the real problem is? You. You see, she is just a reflection of you spiritually, in reality. So if you're having a hard time with your wife, the problem is you, hubby. Reminds me of this article yesterday from Ithaca, New York. A man bit off the tip of a police officer's nose when the officer intervened in a domestic dispute. Officer Jay Volkenberg and Don Baker attempted to arrest Ishka Alpern on charges of assaulting his wife. Police said this man, Alpern, then gorged Officer Baker's eyes and tried to grab his revolver, and then he bit the other officer on the arm and the nose. Volkenberg, the other officer, was sent to Tompkins Community Hospital to repair the end of his nose, which was severed during the scuffle, police said. He is now in satisfactory condition. You may think, John, you're involving yourself right now in our domestic stuff. You're getting a little bit nosy. I'll tell you the solution. Fellow ministers, precious brothers, sisters, Applegators, the solution is so simple. When people go through marriage problems, you just say, here's what the Bible says, the cross. Hubby, you die to self. You die. That's it. But I need more extensive count. Nope. Just die. Husbands, love your wives as Christ loved the church and gave himself for her. You just give yourself fully and totally and wholeheartedly and sacrificially and completely to your wife as Christ did for you. And watch what happens in your marriage. That's too simple. Try it and see what happens. Try it for a week or a month. Husband, just give yourself fully, dying to self, in serving your wife redemptively. Watch what happens to your marriage. It's incredible. Paul said, one thing I preach, Jesus Christ and the cross, him crucified. Finally, and we'll do the rest, part three, next Sunday. What about parenting? My problem isn't so much people generally, or even my spouse particularly, I just have a difficulty parenting. What do? You take them to John chapter 19 when they tell me or you about their problem parenting. These kids, they just don't relate to me. They might be stepkids. They might be foster kids. They might be your own rebellious kids. What do? Very simple. The one instance where we see family bonding take place, again, wasn't in a therapist's office. It was at the foot of the cross. What happened? Why, there in John chapter 19, Jesus Christ, folks, pinned to the tree, looked down and saw his mother and saw the one disciple that was there at the cross. The others had all ran away. This disciple was John. And he said, as he hung there on the tree, he said, "Woman, mother, behold thy son," signifying John. And then he said to John, "John, behold thy mother." As he was dying and bleeding and suffering, as their hearts were moved and touched and breaking, they heard from him as he hung on the tree, "I'm establishing this relationship right now." And from that time on, the Apostle John took Mary in as sort of an adopted mother, took care of her. And Mary stayed with John and was cared for by John until the time she died. The bonding took place immediately, permanently, effectively. Where? Not on a vacation or in an encounter session, but at the foot of the tree. Let me ask you this, mom and dad. Let me ask you this, parents, step-parents, foster parents, grandparents, whoever you might be. How long has it been since you've gone to the tree with your kids, had communion with them, took them to a service and kneeled beside them with the Lord's blood and his body in hand? More impacting than any vacation, more important than any talk session, will be when you gather your kids around the tree, Calvary. There'll be a bonding and a binding that is unlike any other. It happens. Even little guys, when you talk to people, you know, you talk to these little guys, you have devotions with them. It's special what happens. They get it. They understand. They're touched deeply by the stories of Calvary, by the work of the cross, by Jesus' love for them, and how you and them both need his forgiveness, and how you and them both receive his salvation. It's fabulous. The story is told of the Sunday school teacher who was teaching about sin, problems of sin, destruction from sin, and used as an illustration the story of Sodom and Gomorrah. And this teacher said, "And the Lord told Sodom to take his wife and flee." Finish the story. The kids were all listening to this incredible story of the wife turning into a pillar of salt and so forth. At the end of the lesson, the teacher said, "Any questions?" One little boy raised his hand and said, "Yeah. What happened to the flea?" "To take your wife and flee?" Okay, I was going to end on that, but I don't think I will. Kids, teenagers, young adults, whoever they might be, are impacted and touched when they realize the destruction that they deserve and that you deserve, your whole family, because of sin, but the salvation that is found at the foot of Calvary. Celebrate it. Do it, maybe even this evening, and you'll find a bonding that's unlike anything the world can even begin to offer. Well, we'll go on from there next week as we look at other issues and problems that people bring up to you and to me, and how you'll always know what the answer is. It's Calvary, Jesus crucified on the tree.
1: That That's it. Jesus Christ and Him crucified. That is the solution to all of our problems. And to further illustrate that, we will continue the list of problems in our next study. We do hope that you can join us again then.
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have it. How many times do you read in the gospel, and Jesus looked upon them and had compassion on them? He was tender-hearted. He was a soft touch. Anybody could get to him. He was always moved by the needs of people. And may God help us to be tender-hearted, not to become calloused or indifferent to the needs of people around us, but that we might have tender hearts, full of pity, and be courteous. Beautiful Christian trait, courtesy. It doesn't hurt, but it pays big dividends. How important to be courteous. Not rendering evil for evil. Now that's what the natural man would like to do, isn't it? I'll get even with you. Evil for evil. Or railing for railing. Some woman really railed on me this morning. Now, it isn't the first time. Every time they let her out, she comes around here and rails on me. A couple of Sundays ago, she was throwing clay pots out in the patio railing. This morning, she came as I was greeting people at the end of the second service, and I was greeting a couple of young men, first time they were here, and they were telling me how much they enjoyed the service. She comes up and grabs me and starts calling me a filthy viper and all kinds of stuff, you know, just really railing on me. And it would have been easy to have railed back, but the poor woman is mentally disturbed. But this poor young kid didn't know what happened, you know. I mean, his eyes got big, and he was just telling me, you know, how much he'd enjoyed the message and how it spoke to him and all. And then she comes up with all of this, and his eyes get big and all, and then John got hold of her and drug her off as she was railing going around the corner, you know. John dragging her. And this kid said, I didn't know what was going on. I was ready to do something. He said, boy, you really handled that well, you know. Well, the thing is, I know the woman. I know her problems. But it is so easy to rail back. But there's an interesting proverb that says, a soft answer turns away wrath. Now, I had an interesting experience several years ago. It was during the height of the hippie thing around here, where these hippies had these old vans held together with baling wire. You know, material things didn't mean anything to them. Paint all over them. And I was going down Fairview, and one of these hippies pulled out in front of me in one of these old vans, and it died just as he got in front of me. And it was dangerous moving. I mean, he shouldn't have pulled out in front of me, but he did, and the thing died. And there was traffic coming on my left where I couldn't get around him, so I just laid on my horn. And I was really upset. And this hippie kid, you know, the beard and the whole thing, got out of his van, and he looked back at me and just gave me the peace sign, you know. You know, suddenly I felt real terrible about laying on my horn and the attitude that I had. I mean, here's a kid, you know, high in LSD, telling me, peace, brother. And here I'm supposed to be a minister telling people how to have peace. And I'm all upset because of this stupid move of his. And it really ministered to me how that a soft answer turns away wrath. I mean, I was ready to tear him apart. And just how it all vanished, just, you know, if he had gotten out railing, I'm sure I would have jumped out of the car and ran up and grabbed him and told him what a stupid move that was, you know. But his attitude was such that, you know, I just sort of chuckled to myself and said, well, why not have peace, you know. So don't render railing for railing. That only creates, you know, that only builds and you know, that's, boy, you read, you know, there's so many nuts on the highway today. You know, you get out and rail at some of these guys, they'll pull a gun and shoot. Have you read some of these things that are happening on the road?

0: I mean, it's getting dangerous living. Contrary-wise, blessing. And really, that's what the kid did. Bless you. Peace, brother. Shalom. Knowing that you are thereunto called, that you should inherit a blessing. We ought to be seeking to bring blessings to people. So, bless those that curse you, Jesus said. Do good to those who despitefully use you. This is what we've been called to do. For he that will love life and see good days. Now, here Peter goes back and just quotes a portion out of the Psalms. And again, it is interesting to me because it shows us Peter's good working knowledge of the Scriptures. And as he is writing in his own little exhortations here, he goes back and he quotes a portion of Psalms 34, about three or four verses out of Psalms 34. He that would love life and see good days, let him refrain his tongue from evil and his lips that they speak no guile. Let him turn away from evil and do good. Let him seek peace and pursue it. For the eyes of the Lord are over the righteous, and his ears are open unto their prayers. But the face of the Lord is against them that do evil. Do you want to have a good life? Do you want to see good days? These are the rules. Just keep your tongue, refrain it from evil, speaking evil, and your lips from speaking deceitfully. Turn away from evil. Do good. Seek peace. Pursue it. And you'll have a good life. And who is he that will harm you if you are followers of that which is good? But, and if you suffer for righteousness' sake, happy are ye. And be not afraid of their terror, neither be troubled. Now, he's moving into a new section in which he's going to be talking about suffering. And for the most part, suffering wrongfully. Suffering for righteousness' sake. You remember when Peter was arrested for the preaching of the gospel, and they beat him and told him not to preach anymore in the name of Jesus Christ. And Peter and his friends went away rejoicing that they were counted worthy to suffer that kind of persecution for Jesus. Now, Peter is telling us the very same thing. In other words, Peter is not preaching something he didn't practice. But he did this very same thing himself. When he was suffered for righteousness' sake, he rejoiced. Happy are you. Jesus said, blessed are ye. And the word blessed is happy. When men persecute you and say all manner of evil against you falsely for my sake, rejoice and be exceeding glad. For great is your reward in heaven. There's where you have to get the right perspective. You have to look on to the heavenly future. So, if you suffer for righteousness' sake, happy are ye. Be not afraid of their terror, neither be troubled. But sanctify the Lord God in your hearts. Give a special place for God in your life. And be ready always to give an answer to every man that asks you for the reason of the hope that is in you with meekness and reverence. So, live the kind of a life that is an example that will provoke people to question you. What makes you different? Why is it that you are not upset over this? Be ready to give to every man an answer for that hope that you have. Having a good conscience, that whereas they may speak evil of you as of evildoers, they may be ashamed that falsely accuse your good behavior in Christ, or lifestyle in Christ. For it is better If the will of God be so that you suffer for well-doing, then for evil-doing. That's always a better thing. If you suffer for evil-doing, you've got it coming. But if you suffer for well-doing, then that is a better thing. For Christ also hath once suffered for sins. He's referring, of course, to the cross. Jesus went to the cross and died there for your sins. The just died for the unjust. God made him to be sin for us who knew no sin. The just for the unjust. That he might bring us to God. The purpose of the cross is to put away our sin which had separated us from God. The effect of sin is always alienation from God. You see, God created you in the beginning for fellowship. He wanted you to be one with him. But a holy, pure, righteous God cannot be a part of sin. Inconsistent with the nature of God. So man fell into sin. As the result, lost fellowship with God. The purposes of God were thwarted by sinful man. So in order that man might have fellowship with God, the purposes of God restored, Jesus suffered once for our sins, the just for the unjust, that he might be able to bring you to God, that he might be able to wash and cleanse you from your sin in order that you might have the purposes of God accomplished in your life as you fellowship with God. Being put to death in the flesh, but he was made alive by the Spirit, by which also he went and preached unto the spirits that were in prison, which sometimes were disobedient. When once the long-suffering of God waited in the days of Noah while the ark was being prepared, wherein few, that is only 8 souls, were saved by the water. Jesus preached to the souls in prison. Now, in the prophecy concerning Jesus in Isaiah 61, it says, the Spirit of the Lord is upon me, because the Lord has anointed me to preach the good tidings to the meek. He has sent me to bind up the brokenhearted, to proclaim liberty to the captives and the opening of the prison to those that are bound. What is he talking about? The prison was death, by which men were bound. They were held captive. Jesus came to open the prison to those that are bound, or to open up Hades to those people who were bound there, who died before Jesus died for our sins. So when he died, he descended into hell, and he preached to those souls that were in prison. And when he ascended out of hell, he brought with him those who had been captive. In Ephesians chapter 4, Paul tells us that he who has ascended is the same one who first of all descended into the lower parts of the earth. And when he ascended, he led the captives from their captivity. Luke's Gospel, the 16th chapter, Jesus describes what hell was like prior to his death. 2 compartments. No capacity of crossing from one to the other. One was a place of torment, the other was a place of comfort. Those who died in faith went to the place of comfort and were comforted by Father Abraham. They are the ones to which Jesus preached when he descended into hell. But God did not leave his soul in hell, neither did he allow the Holy One to see corruption. But this same Jesus has God raised from the dead. And Matthew's Gospel chapter 27 tells us that the graves of many of the saints were open, and they were seen walking in the streets of Jerusalem after his resurrection from the dead. He led the captives from their captivity. So, opening the prison. The like figure, that is, the 8 souls saved by water, the like figure whereunto even baptism doth also now save us. So they were saved by the water, or by the ark in the water. Even so, baptism, Peter says, saves us. But then, lest people make a mistake, he points out it isn't the physical ritual. It isn't the washing away of the filth of the flesh. But it is the answer of a good conscience toward God by the resurrection of Jesus Christ. So the true baptism is a matter of my heart. Now, I do believe that everyone who believes in Jesus Christ should be baptized in water. I definitely believe in water baptism, and I personally believe in water baptism by full immersion. But I do believe that water baptism by full immersion is only a symbol of the work of the Spirit that has transpired within my heart. The old man being dead, now buried in water, and the new life that I now have, the life of the Spirit through Jesus Christ. Baptism becomes a beautiful symbol of that. As I go down in the water, it's being buried, the old life just being buried. And as I come up out of the water, it's that new life in the Spirit in Christ. And it becomes a beautiful symbol. But if it has not happened in my heart, it cannot happen by the ritual. The ritual itself cannot save me. Now, you may be baptized by sprinkling, by dunking, by full immersion, and still not be saved. You know, they could hold you down there till you drown, and it still won't save you. The rite of baptism doesn't save. It symbolizes that which has already transpired in my heart. If it hasn't transpired in my heart, then baptism is meaningless. In fact, it's worse than that. It's almost condemning to me, such as communion is condemning to the person who doesn't believe. The partaking of the bread and the cup. If you don't believe in Jesus Christ, you're actually partaking your own damnation. You're witnessing against yourself. And he that eateth and drinketh unworthily eateth and drinketh damnation to his own soul, not discerning the Lord's body. So the same, if you go through the rite or the ritual of water baptism and it hasn't happened in your heart, it's only a witness against you. It doesn't save you. So I do not believe in what is called baptismal regeneration. I do not believe that if a person is not baptized, then they are not saved. I can't believe that. You're saved by believing in Jesus Christ. Now, because I believe in Jesus Christ, I want to obey Him, and thus I am baptized as a sign of what has transpired already within my heart. But should I never get around to being baptized by some unfortunate accident or circumstances of some kind, I will still be saved. I have every confidence of that. It isn't the putting away of the filth of the flesh, but it's that work of the Spirit within my heart, the good conscience toward God.
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0: May the Lord be with you, and may the Lord strengthen you through this week, and may the Word be as a fire burning within your heart as God ministers to you His truth. 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In Jesus' name.
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0: Welcome to Living by Grace, a verse-by-verse study through the Bible with Pastor Mark Galvin of Calvary Chapel, Lompoc. 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
1: How can you live that way if Christ is in your life? How can you live in sin if Christ is dwelling in you? How can you live that way and just quench the Spirit day after day after day without experiencing chastening or without experiencing remorse, breaking, repentance, confession? It just doesn't work that way. It's not real. It's not saving faith. Faith with works. Not the law, not doing the Ten Commandments, but the result of faith brings forth works, obedience. And the scripture was fulfilled, which saith, Abraham believed God, and it was imputed unto him for righteousness. And he was called the friend of God. Abraham passed the test. And if you have faith in God, you will pass the test. Not because you're a great man or woman of faith, but because your God is faithful and your God is great. And if you're putting your faith, if you're one of God's kids, He's going to take you over one hurdle after another in this experience that we call Christianity. As a life in Christ indicates, there is that faith in Him and seen as a result of Him. Are you a friend of God? Abraham was a friend of God. He wasn't a fair-weather friend. He believed God when God asked him to do that which was the most difficult thing God could possibly ask Abraham to do, to sacrifice his son. It wasn't, whatever God is asking you to do or us to do, it'll never be harder than that. And God, the things he asks us to do sometimes are impossible for us, but God, he provides the ability. We provide the obedience. We always have to provide the obedience. God's not going to be obedient for you, through you. He'll give you the power, but you must be obedient. If you're a child of God, you're going to be obedient. You're going to be disobedient sometimes, but there will be obedience in your life if you truly have faith. So once again, the individual just says they have faith, but lives disobediently. There's no result of their faith. It's because they don't have a saving faith in God. We see then how that by works a man is justified and not by faith only. See, if a man is truly justified by faith, there will be works. And he gives another illustration for us in verse 25. Likewise also was not Rahab the harlot justified by works when she had received the messengers and had sent them out another way. On the other end of the spectrum, here you got Abraham, this great man of faith. And he was a wonderful man of God and expressed, he is the father of faith. So on one end of the spectrum, you've got Abraham. And then on the other end, you've got Rahab, who is a harlot, a prostitute. But she also, even though she had a horrible background, doesn't get much worse than that, she put her faith in God and God changed her. And see, Rahab, for 40 years, the people of Jericho had been hurrying. Remember the 10 plagues that came upon Egypt and God bringing the Israelis through the wilderness, and as they were being led,

plague of locusts, the plague of frogs, all the, you know, the horrible things, the people of the surrounding nations knew about this. And Rahab had heard that the Jews were coming their way. And before they get there, or doesn't tell us exactly when, but at some point she put her faith in the God of Israel. And when the spies came in to check out Jericho, she took them into her house and she protected them. She put her life on the line because of her faith in God. She took these two spies in, these two Jews, into her home because she had faith in the God of the Jews. She had personal faith. And she even went as so far as, hey, look, at when you guys take over, when you guys wipe out the city, remember me, what I have done for you and my family. And they did, and they spared her when they came in. When Jericho was destroyed, she was spared. But she put her faith in God. It doesn't matter what your background was. It doesn't matter what, how wild or how evil, how deplorable your past may have been. If you put your faith in God, God forgives. And God forgets, and God will use you. We also know that Rahab is in the genealogy of Christ. You know, Christ was related to Rahab. It's amazing, isn't it? But you see, Christ will relate to you no matter what you've done in your past. Or maybe you did something this morning or this afternoon. God will forgive you, and he will relate to you. You can be his friend. He wants to be your friend. And it's always through faith. In Rahab, the harlot was justified by works. In other words, she put her faith in God, and because she had true faith in God, she did something about it. Now, if I told you there was a bomb behind this pulpit, and it was going to go off in 5 seconds, you say, well, I don't believe you, because you're not going anywhere. 5 seconds is about over right now. So, if I said, you know, I was looking down, go, oh my gosh, there's a bomb. I mean, this is, get out of here. You know, I ran out here. Everybody run out. You know, what? Mark must be, you know, there's, let's get out of here. It's because my faith and my actions, they coincide. They go together. And that, when there's reality, when there's true belief, faith and actions go together. When there's not, they don't go together. And that's how you can tell when a person is truly saved and when they are not. When they have saving faith and when they do not. There's always actions. Works, fruit, true fruit. And just as it is true with a harvest of fruit, vegetables, there had to be true, genuine seeds. You know, if you're going, if it's corn, the corn kernels that are sown into the ground produce a crop. Or whatever you're growing, apple seed produce apple trees. Orange seeds produce orange trees, oranges. But if I take a box of Fruit Loops and throw them out into a fertile field that has been plowed and, you know, covered up and wait for something to happen, it doesn't work. Because Fruit Loops, you know, they're not, that's not a seed. That's not something that's going to produce. Well, the fruit, the name, you know, it says Fruit Loops, it says fruit. And I like the way they say, I want to have a whole bunch. It's not going to bring forth anything. It's just dead. There's no ability. Because that is not, you know, it's the same thing with true faith. If there's true faith, there's going to be the production because of what God does through true faith. But if it's not true faith, God's not involved. And there will not be the ensuing results of true faith. For as the body without the spirit is dead, so faith without works is dead also. So tonight, make sure you have saving faith. You've put your faith in Christ for your salvation. That you've repented, that you've confessed you're a sinner, that you've called upon the Lord. That you believe in your heart. You've confessed with your mouth. You believe in your heart that Jesus Christ died and rose again. You put your faith in him. You know, when you just have to make sure you've truly connected with him. And if there's sincerity in heart, then there will be reality in your life. I can tell you, over the years I've prayed with people that I'm convinced were never saved. Personally prayed with them. But in looking at their life,
I have to say, you know, they're just, I know they're not saved.

0: things they say, the questions they have, the statements they make. I cannot believe that they're saved. And their life doesn't back it up. And I can't see Christ in their life. But you know what it's like if you've been, when you receive Christ, it wasn't a thing where, you know, I think something might happen. I think Jesus is the Son of God. I think He exists. If you receive Christ, you know that Christ, He always keeps up His end of the bargain. You invite Him in, He comes in. And He changes things. And you've been changed. Well, we're going to continue here on into chapter 3. Change in subject. He says, "My brethren, be not many masters, knowing that you shall receive the greater condemnation." In other words, don't desire to be a teacher, a pastor, or a televangelist, the next Billy Graham or the next Greg Laurie, just to be seen by the multitudes. Hey, that guy's a teacher. He's a teacher of the body. You know, he's a pastor. He's an evangelist. Why not? Because you'll receive the greater condemnation. It's a serious calling. I'd like to do that. I like to stand up in front of 5,000 people and see hundreds of people come forward. Well, join the club. But it's a calling. And it's a life. It's something that God, He places upon your life supernaturally, where God gives you a gift as an evangelist to do that. As was the case of Billy Graham, Greg Laurie, many others. They're in a teaching position. The same is true with pastors, ministry workers. "My brethren, be not many masters, knowing that we shall receive the greater condemnation. To whom much is given, much is required." And if God has called you to that position or that place, then God's going to require more of you. You know, the individual that's known Christ for 2 weeks. Obviously, they're growing. There's a lot that they have to learn. There's a lot that needs to take place in their life before, even if they've received a calling from God to be a pastor or an evangelist, a teacher, what have you. There's some maturing. There's some things that they need to know, obviously. And when you're teaching the Word of God, it's a great blessing. But it is also a great responsibility. Because if you're teaching, then people equate that with authority. And hey, if that person's teaching, then they know better. They know better than to do this, that, or the other thing. And they expect you to live on a higher plane. And you should. None of us being perfect. But in a position where you're teaching, or you're an overseer, an elder, then you have a higher standard, so to speak. People judge you with a higher standard, wrong or right. They judge. It's a thing where we can become a stumbling block. As a pastor, I can become a stumbling block for the body of Christ very easily, more easily than I could have when I was 15 and when I first accepted the Lord 2 weeks into my Christian experience. You know, I'm not going to stumble many people in that position because I'm not teaching the Word of God. I'm not a pastor, a congregation. Responsibility of the teacher, the pastor. There's always going to be those who are looking to condemn or to see, hey, is that person living up to their calling? And the world, you know, if you call yourself a Christian, if you just tell them that you're a believer, right away, non-believers are going to watch you and they're going to try and observe something in your life that they can use as an excuse not to believe what you believe. How do I know that? Because that's what I used to do before I was a Christian. And, you know, I would do things. My older sister, she was the first one in our family to receive Christ. And, you know, I was really convicted with the message of the gospel, but I didn't want to receive the Lord. And so she was always filled with joy. She was very loving towards me, and it would just drive me crazy. So I'd do things to make her mad. And purposely, you know, I'd try and infuriate her and her Christian friends. All kinds of different things. And sometimes it worked. And you know what? When you can make somebody mad, get them to yell at you. You know, see, they don't. It's just all fake, man. It's all just a phase. And you know, she really held out well. I got to admit, she didn't cave into my tricks. But and what she would have when before she was a Christian, she would have, you know, tried to hit me with a broom or something. But anyway, that's how it is for all of us, and especially when you're in a position where you're teaching or an elder, a leader in the congregation, in that sense. So be not many masters, knowing that you shall receive the greater condemnation. There is a price that goes with it. For in many things we offend all, and we can relate to that. It's easy to offend people. It's easy to say things that we didn't mean, or say things we did mean that we shouldn't say. For in many things we offend all. That's why in Proverbs, you know, it tells us, you know, if we just keep our mouth shut, people are going to think we're wise. If we don't say much, people are going to think you're wise. And James has already told us we're to be slow to speak. But you know how it is. We think our opinion is so valuable. And somebody's talking and they mention something that we kind of have maybe a little bit of knowledge in. And right away, in our mind, we shut them out and we're thinking about what we're going to say. Oh man, they wait until I say this, and oh gosh, I'm going to say, they're going to really be impressed. And we're not even thinking about what they're saying or listening to them. We just want to say something, add to the conversation, or try and impress somebody about some field that we have, you know, knowledge in, or some tidbit. So easy to offend. So easy to be offensive with our mouths. And he's going to talk about our mouths here, our tongue. If any man offend not in word, the same is a perfect man and able also to bridle the whole body. The tongue is like the steering wheel. The tongue is like the rudder of our being, as far as our character, our conversation, the person I am, the people we are. How can a person tell what you're like? Well, mainly by what you say and by what you do. If it's all with the mouth, if it's all with the tongue, then we go back to the faith that doesn't save, the faith that is dead, the pharisaical faith, the faith of the Sadducee, the scribe. They have all kinds of wisdom, or so-called wisdom, understanding from the Word of God, but they don't apply it. They have wisdom, but they just don't apply it. They don't really know what they're talking about, even though they've memorized verses, memorized chapters, entire books. In many things we offend all. If any man offend not in word, the same as a perfect man, or a complete man, mature, perfect man, and able also to bridle the whole body. If you got your tongue under control, then it indicates that you're under control. You're under the control of the Holy Spirit. God has given you control over your body, over your tongue, by the power of His Spirit. If you don't have the power of God's Spirit in your life, sooner or later, the tongue is going to be your undoing. You're going to say something. You're going to fly off the handle. Just as he's going to tell us here, the tongue is a fire. It's uncontrolled. Unless God's in control, the tongue will not be. The tongue will be our undoing. And that's how you can always, you know, when a person says they have great faith, or they believe in God or whatever, and then they're cussing and swearing and telling dirty jokes, obviously something's wrong there. That discrepancy just can't be overlooked. If any man offend not in word, the same as a perfect man, and able also to bridle the whole body. Behold, we put bits in the horse's mouth that they may obey us, and we turn about their whole body. Let me just read through verse 5. Behold also the ships, which though they be so great and are driven of fierce winds, yet are they turned about with a very small helm, whithersoever the governor or the captain listeth, wherever he wants to go. Even so the tongue is a little member and boasteth great things. Behold how great a matter a little fire kindleth. One match, take down an entire forest, a home, a block of houses. And the tongue is a fire, a world of iniquity. So is the tongue among our members. This is in the members of the body of Christ, and also in our members as far as our body itself as individuals, that it defileth the whole body. and setteth on fire the course of nature, and is set on fire of hell. For every kind of beast, and of birds, and of serpents, and of things in the sea is tamed, and hath been tamed of man. But the tongue can no man tame. It is an unruly evil, full of deadly poison. Therewith bless we God, even the Father, and therewith curse we men, which are made after the similitude of God. Out of the same mouth proceedeth blessing and cursing. My brethren, these things ought not so to be. Doth a fountain send forth at the same place sweet water and bitter? Can the fig tree, my brethren, bear olive berries, or a vine of figs? So can no fountain both yield salt water and fresh. Now, next week we're going to talk about the tongue. I'm going to wait till next week to finish this section. But we're going to look at the tongue, and it's ugly. And just as he says here, the tongue is set on fire by hell. And that's your tongue and my tongue. Isn't it amazing that the devil and in the fires of hell, just the inspiration from hell, can touch your tongue and it'll go off. It'll flare up. And you go, why in the world did I just say that? Well, now you know. Tongue can no man tame. We have to be ruled by the Lord and filled with his Spirit. It is an unruly evil full of deadly poison. And that's how you can tell. When a person, when they're able to control their tongue, it's indicative of the fact that they're being controlled by God. You see, as we look at the fruit of the Spirit, fruit of the Spirit of love, one of the facets of that fruit is self-control. And because if you're filled with the Holy Spirit, you're going to have self-control. A lot of people try and do that in reverse. Well, I'm going to control my tongue, and then God will fill me with the Spirit. I'm going to be really good. I'm not going to say anything bad. I'm just going to really watch what I say, and then God will fill me with the Spirit because I'm being so good. The Holy Spirit will feel at home in me. He'll just feel comfortable. Just want to move right in. No, the Holy Spirit moves in. You receive Christ, the Holy Spirit moves in instantly, and then you see there's that cleansing, and then there's that power. If we backslide, or if we're being disobedient, or not walking with the Lord, then the old nature creeps back up, and we start talking like we did before we were believers. But it's the tongue, that's the indicator. It indicates the control of the tongue. Not so much by, we say, oh, praise God, holy, anybody can say those things. But it's controlling your tongue, you know, when somebody rear-ends you, or somebody tells a lie about you, or that person you really have a problem with says something that just, or you have something to say, and you've got the opportunity, and you've got the perfect situation to just blast them, or to tell on them, or to do something where you can get back at them verbally. You can just make them look like a complete idiot, and you don't. Remember with David, in closing tonight, remember with David, on two occasions he had the opportunity to kill Saul, his worst enemy, but he did not. Even though his men, go for it, man, God has delivered you. He knew in his heart, no, because he was controlled by God, I'm not going to do it. And it's not because he didn't have reason to, or maybe the desire to, but he knew that this is, vengeance is God. God, you know, vengeance is the Lord's. He knew that's, I don't want to overstep my, and it was the control of the Holy Spirit upon his life. And that's what we need. We need the control of the Holy Spirit. We just need the power of God. And if we're God's kids, we, anytime, night or day, the Lord is always available, and the power of his Spirit. I mean, if you're doing bad, you see God, he's there for you. You ask for forgiveness and the power of the Holy Spirit, and right away, there's that cleansing and the power of the Spirit to be victorious over that area of sin or that problem with your tongue. Let's pray. Father, we thank you so much that you do the impossible and that you provide the power to do that which you've asked us to do if we avail ourselves to you. And tonight, Lord, I pray that you would just minister to our hearts, Lord, from what we've read tonight, Lord, as we just consider what you've said to us, and as we just wait upon you just for a second here, as we just wait upon your Spirit to fill us, Lord. We know that just in asking that you'll fill us and that you'll empower us, Lord. And as we ask that you would empower us tonight, Lord, we know that just by faith, just by simply believing that you're willing. And we don't have to work up a faith or work up an energy or a source of power, but just as we call upon you that you're so, just as Peter when he was sinking in the Sea of Galilee, as he just called upon you, you grabbed him, picked him up, prevented him from sinking, and lifted him into the boat. And we know that you do that with us on a regular basis, and we thank you for that, Lord. And may we be those who are filled with your Spirit, and as a result, our tongues, our lives are controlled by you, that there are the works, that fruit, the obedience, because you're in our life, Lord, and that you would get all the glory, and that we might glorify you from our lives, Lord, and with our lives. And we ask these things in Jesus' name. Amen.
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0: I probably don't need to ask this, but have you ever lain awake at night, staring at the ceiling, wondering how you're going to make ends meet? Maybe an unexpected bill showed up. Maybe work slowed down. Maybe something shifted in your family, your health, or your future. And now anxiety is whispering in the dark. Well, maybe the better question isn't if you've experienced that kind of worry, but when was the last time? Welcome to Through the Bible. I'm Steve Schwetz. And if you know that middle-of-the-night anxiety, let me tell you two things right up front. Number one, you're not alone. And two, there is an answer. Not my answer, not a financial strategy, but counsel straight from the lips of Jesus. In Matthew chapter 6, he addresses the age-old fear of not having enough. As the Bible Bus continues our five-year journey through the whole Word of God, Dr. J. Vernon McGee shows us what our Lord says about worry and how Christians can rest even in uncertain times. Now, as we settle in, I want to share two letters that remind us how God's Word meets people right where they are. First, here's a note from Mike, a long-haul truck driver. I've been listening to you since 1989. Thanks to God for your app, I listen every day now. When you drive a truck, you can't get the same radio program each day, so the app helps so much. I love the interaction with your listeners and their testimonies, and I'm very grateful to be able to help with the cost of maintaining the Bible Bus. Keep up the good work. Well, thanks for your support, Mike. And as you drive, know that with your help, we're reaching areas just like the ones that you pass through as you drive your truck. And then from halfway around the world, we received a story from Mufei in Vietnam. I cannot read. Even though I believed in God, I did not understand very much about him. But by listening to Bible teaching every day, I slowly began to understand who God is and what he teaches. Before I became a Christian, I listened only to teachings about spirits. My thoughts were negative and my words were harsh. I often scolded my husband and children. I complained about everything, even the weather and our crops. But through your programs, I began to understand God's word more clearly. I prayed and asked God to change my thoughts, my words, and my actions. I learned that everything around me, my family, my relatives, our crops, the rain and the sunshine, are blessings from God. Now, my words have changed. Instead of complaining, I thank and praise God. Today, I am much happier than before. I thank God for bringing me out of darkness into his light and for giving me so many blessings. Well, isn't that what Jesus is talking about in Matthew 6? A change of perspective. Moving from anxiety and complaint to trust and gratitude. Let's pray. Heavenly Father, teach us the truth that you've hidden within your word and replace our worry with trust and grow our faith. In Jesus' name, amen. Now here's our study of Matthew 6 on Through the Bible with Dr. J. Vernon McGee.
1: Now we return back today to the study and the Sermon on the Mount. We come to the 7th chapter. But I said last time that I'd have a further word to say relative to these material things that were mentioned last time, like money and material things, the relationship of a believer to those things. Now, a great many people think that money is something that ought never to be discussed in the church. We just should talk about spiritual things. Well, the Lord Jesus certainly had a great deal to say about it. Now, the Sermon on the Mount has a very definite interpretation as it relates to the coming kingdom. The king is putting down here his manifesto. Well, now, since the king is our Lord, he's our Savior, then what he says, we ought to listen to it. Now, it doesn't mean that you can make this your religion in the sense that you don't need a Savior and you can keep it. You could never measure up to it apart from his strength. Now, I suppose that as he's shown these externalities, that they are important, but that unless they're done in the right way, they become meaningless. And we see the relationships of the citizen of the kingdom of heaven actually to God here. And it's revealed in these external acts of righteousness. We've seen it had to do with alms. Giving of alms. Don't do it publicly. Don't do it for display. It's a relationship between you and God and expresses that relationship. And the same is true of prayer. Actually, the most effective prayer is when you enter into your closet. Pray privately. I'm not much for public prayer meetings, by the way, because of the fact the deadest service in any church today is a prayer meeting. You can't have anything deader than that. I used to try to build them up, and I've soon discovered that If you have 50 dead saints praying, you don't improve it by getting 100 dead saints. You still have a pretty dead prayer meeting. What we need is a great deal more private prayer of that type of thing, and it should be done between a person and God. Now we have also fasting. It's put on the same kind of basis. Fasting has a value. I'm convinced of that, but not publicly. It should be a private, personal matter between the soul and God. And then money is a real test of your relationship to God. You see, money can become your God. The almighty dollar is the God of many today. And covetousness is called idolatry, you recall by Paul. Therefore, we're not to attempt to put treasure on earth, but you actually can put money in the Lord's work, and by doing it, and if it is the Lord's work and is used for the propagation of the gospel to get the word of God out, then, my friend, it can be translated or transferred to heaven. It becomes legal tender in heaven, and that's where we gather treasures in heaven. And now he mentions this matter of the material things, our relationship to the material things. Listen to him again as I go over this. He says, "Behold the fowls of the air," verse 26, "they sow not, neither do they reap, nor gather into barns, yet your heavenly Father feedeth them. Are ye not much better than they?" Now, don't misunderstand. A great many people misunderstand. Actually, the birds of the air, they can't sow. They can't reap, and they can't gather into barns, but you and I can. But we are to do that with the same abandon that the little bird has. The little bird's trusting God to take care of him, and we ought to do that. That doesn't mean that we should not exercise judgment, because he's given us that judgment. And a Christian asked me, he said, "You think a Christian ought to have insurance?" Sure ought to. That's one of the means that you have today. And the important thing is that we are not to go through this life with these things becoming a burden to us. For instance, verse 28, "And why take ye thought of raiment?" Just think of the style shows. Think of today the dress of both men and women, the time that is consumed. I'm sure that all of you have had the experience of your wife saying, "Now I can't go, I don't have a dress." And maybe you've said, "Well, I certainly can't go to this affair. I just don't have the right kind of a suit or necktie to wear." Well, consider the lilies of the field, how they grow. They toil not, neither do they spin. Well, they can't toil or spin, and yet God takes care of them. You toil and you spin, but don't let it become the burden to you. Of course, a Christian ought to dress as stylishly as they possibly can, and ought to dress nicely. I think to be sloven in dress and to be sloven in our actions is really not honoring to God. And our Lord said, just look at the flower. Look what God does for it. God, I think, wants us to use color and be beautiful, as pretty as we can. Some of us don't have much to work with to begin with, but we ought to do the best we can with what we've got and look the best. Because he said concerning these, "Consider the lilies. And yet I say unto you that even Solomon in all of his glory was not arrayed like one of these." Now, God's able to clothe the grass of the field. Today it is, tomorrow it's gone. He's able to take care of you. So this idea of being overly anxious about the things of the world, may I say, this ought not to be our goal in life. We ought to put the "seek ye first the kingdom of God and his righteousness." And then, as he takes care of the flowers and the birds, he'd take care of you. But the thing to do is put him first. "Take therefore no thought," no anxious thought, "for the morrow. For the morrow shall take thought for the things of itself, sufficient unto the days the evil thereof." And someone has said that today is the tomorrow that we worried about yesterday. That's it. And how true that is for many of us. Now, chapter 7. We come to the last chapter, and you have here the relationship of the child of the king with other children of the king, and it must be maintained by prayer. Then he gives some final warnings here. He says, "Judge not that ye be not judged." And believe me, that's one that has really been misunderstood. It doesn't mean a child of God is forbidden to judge others, but it means this: judge not that you be not judged. It means to decide, to distinguish, but it also means to condemn. It means to avenge, and it actually can mean to damn. It means here that we are not to judge the inward motives in the same sense of condemning, because you do not know why your brother did that. We can't understand it. We can only see the outward acts, and he doesn't forbid us judging wrong actions and evil actions, as we're going to see. But the point is, judge not that you be not judged, for with what judgment ye judge, ye shall be judged, and with what measure ye meet, it shall be measured to you again. Well, it means simply this: if you are harsh in your judgment of others, you will be known as that kind of a person who's harsh in his judgment of others. There are certain people. You know them. I know them. Somebody says, don't pay any attention to what he says or she says. They never have a good word. Well, you see, they're being judged by the way they judge. That's what he's saying here. And now he says, why beholdest thou the mote that's in thy brother's eye, but considerest not the beam that's in thine own eye? And actually, what he's talking about here is a little piece of sawdust, and you judge that piece of sawdust in your brother's eye, and you got a whole log, a great big redwood log, in your own eye. That is exactly what our Lord is saying here in this connection. Now, he says that you're in no position to do that. Or how wilt thou say to thy brother, let me pull out the mote out of thine eye, and behold, a beam is in thine own eye? You're in no position to judge. Thou hypocrite, first cast out the beam out of thine own eye, and then shalt thou see clearly to cast out the mote out of thy brother's eye. And this matter of harsh judgment is certainly something that we need to be very careful of. The Lord, I think, makes it very clear that we are not to sit in harsh judgment. But he also said, by their fruits ye shall know them. And sure, we got to determine what's fruit. And the late Dr. James McGinley, he put it in his rather unique fashion. He says, I'm no judge, but I'm a fruit inspector. And we can really tell whether a Christian's producing fruit or not. Now, he's putting us now on the horns of a dilemma. He says, give not that which is holy unto the dogs, neither cast ye your pearls before swine, lest they trample them under their feet and turn again and rend you. Now, you've got to determine who the dogs are, haven't you? This is not a four-legged dog he's talking about. And you have to determine who the pigs are, the swine. And you're not to cast pearls before swine, or give that which is holy to dogs. Therefore, there is a judgment that you and I need to make. There are certain places that not be worthwhile to say a word. I remember a friend of mine was in the Tennessee legislature. He was a heavy drinker, and he got marvelously, wonderfully converted. And when I go down to Florida, in fact, when I'm in Boca Raton, Florida, I see him down there. He's a really choice servant of God today, and how he's changed. He's a different man than he was when I knew him as a young fellow. And, of course, I was different then also, because he and I ran around together. Practically an alcoholic. His wife left him, and home broken up, it looked like. And then he had this marvelous conversion. And he was in the legislature, and the fellows knew how he drank, and they heard he got religion, as they called it, when he came in. One day, they all were looking him over, and finally, one got up and addressed the chairman of the meeting and said, I make a motion that we hear a sermon from Deacon so-and-so. Everybody laughed. He got up. He was equal to the occasion. He said, I'm sorry, I don't have anything to say. He said, my Lord told me not to cast my pearls before swine. And he sat down. They never asked him anymore, and they never ridiculed him anymore. There are certain ones won't do you any good to speak to them. You're wasting your time. Well, he tells us what we're to do. Ask, and it shall be given you. Seek, and ye shall find. Knock, and it shall be opened unto you. For everyone that asketh receiveth, and he that seeketh findeth, and to him that knocketh it shall be opened. Now, very candidly, ask, seek, and knock refers definitely to this. Now, you may be able to use it in other relations, and I'm sure you can, but this is what it has reference to. Now you've met a person. How are you to treat that person? Are you to judge them harshly? Or is this a swine or a dog? Now, when I start out from home in the car of a morning, and I always ask the Lord, I tell him I'm going to meet some new people today, and I want him to tell me how I'm to act. There are some people that will need my help, and I can help them, and I want to be able to put my arm around them and help them. But there's some other people that I meet, I better be careful. They'll put a knife in my back. And I've been taken in. Oh, you'd be surprised how many times I've been taken in by those that I ought not to be taken in by. I can tell you many instances. I don't have time today of how I've been taken in. Isn't it interesting that Peter in the early church, he knew Ananias and Sapphira were lying? I can never tell when a fellow's lying. We don't have that spiritual discernment today that they had in the early church. I think it's a gift today. I think some people have it. To tell the truth, I think my wife has it. I've found out that she's warned me about several individuals. She said, be careful there. And others, she said, I think you ought to help so-and-so. And I found out that her judgment's been good, lots better than mine is. Probably a woman has a little better spiritual discernment in these matters. May I say to you, this is important, you see. And we are to go and make it a matter of prayer. When you meet new friends, do you ever ask God to make it clear to you how you're to treat them? Well, I found out it's a good idea to do that. And then he goes on to say that God wants to help you in these matters. What man is there of you whom if his son asks bread, will he give him a stone? Ask a fish, he'd give him a serpent? And he says, if you being evil know how to give good gifts unto your children, how much more shall your Father, which is in heaven, give good things to them that ask him? Now the golden rule comes in right here. Therefore, and that's the most important word here. Therefore, all things whatsoever ye would that men should do to you, do you even so to them, for this is the law and the prophet. All right, you meet somebody. How are you going to treat them? You don't know. You're not to judge. But the other time, if it's a dog or a swine, you sure better know, because I tell you, the swine will kill you. I've discovered that. You have to watch a lot of phonies today. Well, what do you do? Make it a matter of prayer. Therefore, all things whatsoever you would that men should do to you. This is the principle that you should operate on, therefore. But may I say, all of this comes together in one package. Don't lift the golden rule out and say, I live by it. Let's understand what the Lord's talking about. Now he says, enter in at the straight gate. Wide is the gate. Broad is the way that leadeth to destruction. Many there be which go in there, because straight is the gate, narrow is the way which leadeth unto life, few there be that find it. Now the picture he's given here is not the old picture of a big Broadway with a lot of fun on it and a very narrow way. What he's given is a picture really of a funnel. You enter the funnel at the Broadway, but it keeps narrowing down until you come to death and destruction and hell. The other one, you begin at the narrow part, and that's where Christ is. He's the way, the truth, and the life. And you enter there, and he says, I've come that they might have life, and they might have it more abundantly. And the more you walk with him, the wider it gets. Remember in Ezekiel, out from the throne there came a river. It was just a little stream at first. It widened out, and finally it became an ocean. That's what it means, become a child of God. It gets better every day when you're a child of God. That's what he's talking about here. Now he says, beware of false prophets. The church is to beware of false teachers. But they all come to you in sheep's clothing, but inwardly they're ravening wolves. Ye shall know them by their fruits. And that's a good way. Do men gather grapes of thorns or figs of thistles? He says you're to know them by their fruits. That's the thing we should watch for in the lives of these. And now he says, not everyone that says unto me, Lord, Lord's going to enter into the kingdom of heaven. You can run around and mouth about living by the Sermon on the Mount, but he that doeth the will of my Father which is in heaven. How about doing it, my friend? And if you do his will, you'll come to him as Savior and recognize you need a Savior. Many will say to me in that day, Lord, Lord, have we not prophesied in thy name cast out demons? And in thy name done many wonderful things. Well, you say to me, why, these miracle workers today, you know God's with them. Are you sure of that? Then will I profess unto them, I never knew you. Depart from me, ye that work iniquity. Therefore, whoso heareth these sayings of mine, doeth them. I liken him unto a wise man that built his house upon a rock. Rain descended, floods came, the winds blew, beat upon that house. If you come to him, he's the foundation. No other foundation can any man lay than that which is laid, which is Jesus Christ. Now, when you come to him and rest in him, you can build on that foundation. And you can build a life that has fruit in it, not by your own effort, but that which the Holy Spirit produces, that which is gold and precious stones and silver. And then there is the other house, and that house is built on sand. What is that sand? That's human goodness, human effort, the old weakness of the flesh. My friend, may I say to you, you need something better than you have to offer today. And he concludes this by saying, for he taught them as one having authority and not as the scribe. That's the kind of a teacher he was. He came teaching with authority. He's not just repeating something. And you and I today need to recognize that we haven't anything to say unless we can say it with authority, unless you believe it. I don't want to hear a man giving me a string of theories that he's never tried them at all. He knows nothing about them. Today, we have a gospel to give, a message to give, a message of salvation. And we know it works because it's worked in our case. And we have the witnesses of others. And it's by coming to Christ. Friends, the Sermon on the Mount, it's a glorious passage of Scripture. Don't bypass it. Don't say it's not for today. It is. And if you read it aright, it's going to bring you to the person of Jesus Christ. You're going to come to him and you're going to say, Lord, you've said these things and I don't measure up to them. And I know you want them done and I can't do them in my own strength. And I'm guilty before you. I've fallen short and I need your mercy. I need you as a Savior. And you turn to him. Then he gives you the Holy Spirit that he might produce these things in your life. And so today, all of us are building. Where are you building your house? You're building it on the rock foundation, which is Christ? Sure, you got to have good works, not to be saved, but to demonstrate to others you need that fruit. Are you building on the foundation? Or are you just building out there on the sand? That won't stand the white light of his presence. Oh, that you and I might be brought to Christ through the Sermon on the Mount. And so until next time, may the Lord richly bless you, my beloved.
0: Yes, the Sermon on the Mount goes much deeper than the simple meaning of stories. In our next study, Dr. McGee gives us an extra lesson just on the Sermon on the Mount. Now, this message puts the whole study in perspective, helps us focus on the real message of Matthew chapters 5, 6, and 7. 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However you hop aboard the Bible bus, we really do want to know, and your quick feedback helps us map the route as we follow God's leading to take his whole word to his whole world. So thanks for punching your ticket and riding along with us. Now join me this weekend for Dr. McGee's never-before-aired sermon, John the Baptist and John the Prophet. And then meet me back here as we're ready to drive back into Matthew 5. Maybe someone that you know would benefit from joining us on Through the Bible. Why don't you invite them? scooch over in your seat on the Bible bus and make a little room for one more. I'm Steve Schwetz. For the whole Through the Bible family, we're praying that you would know the peace of God through our Lord Jesus Christ.

Well, ride the Bible bus for 5 years and you'll be amazed at what God teaches you from His Word about what it means to believe on the Lord Jesus Christ and you will be saved. It's a blessing that keeps on going. That's what we believe at Through the Bible.

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0: Hello, welcome to A Daily Walk. Today we make a return visit to Revelation chapter 10. This chapter is a chance to catch our collective breaths after the cataclysmic events in chapter 9. We're in between the 6th and 7th trumpet judgments, a parenthesis, if you will. Pastor John Randall has noticed a mystery here, the mystery of God, and it's about to be fully revealed.
1: This is an interesting point to consider, folks, this morning, because John has been told what to write, writing things down obediently. Now he's told to stop writing. Why stop writing? We don't know. But it does illustrate, I believe, another divine principle and application. Listen carefully. This is it. That while there are many things concerning God and his character and his nature that we understand and that have been revealed clearly in his word, there are also things that I don't fully understand, that I don't always comprehend. There is some information which God has seen fit not to reveal at this time. And this principle can be difficult sometimes for us to accept, especially when we feel we need an answer yesterday. Some even choose to walk away from the Lord at points like this. Well, God didn't answer me, and I didn't hear, and I don't understand why this happened, so I'm not going to walk with him anymore, and they walk away. Listen, the first thing we need to understand is we need to resist the thought that God is somehow trying to antagonize us here on the earth. From heaven. I know something you don't know. Ha ha. You're never going to find out. Sorry. That's not God. There are certain things that we couldn't handle, that we couldn't comprehend. It's a liberating day as a Christian when we realize we don't know it all. We don't understand it all. But what we do know about God and what the Bible reveals, we can hold on to. It's enough. Never exchange what you don't know for what you do. God has revealed himself. You know, recently I was speaking somewhere and there was a Q&A. And they take all these questions down. There was a group of pastors sitting there. And for some reason, there was three of us up there. And I got all the tough questions. I asked for the easy ones, but the guy did the exact opposite. I mean, questions that are like, and so somebody asked me the question, what does this mean and that mean? And it was a pretty deep theological question in this Q&A. And it's live on the radio. What do you think about this? And my response was, I don't know. I think that shocks some people. But the fact is, there's certain things I just don't know. This is what I do know, and I was able to answer. This is what I know for sure, but I don't know. That's a good question. Heaven will reveal some things that we don't know, this side of heaven. You know, there was a man by the name of G. Campbell Morgan, who was a famous commentator and preacher in England. And he had a daughter who became severely ill to the point of death. And so he began to intercede and pray for his daughter's healing. And he was reading through the Bible, and he was reading in Mark chapter 5, that story where Jesus told the parents of the Jairus and his wife that their daughter would rise from the dead. And so when Morgan read that passage of scripture right where he was praying, he was confident that this promise was about his daughter and that she was going to be okay. 3 days later, she died. She did not rise physically to be restored to her family. However, the Lord pointed out to Morgan that she did rise and was taken to heaven for eternity. Folks, here's the place we need to come to. I don't always know why. I don't always know how, but I do know who. And that makes all the difference in the world. So there's the angel standing with book open over heaven and earth, speaking loudly. And John tells us what the angel said, verse 5. He said, the angel was standing on the sea and on the land. He raised his hand to heaven and he swore by him who lives forever and ever. He's making an oath. The one who created heaven, the things that are in it, and the earth and the sea. There's not going to be any delay any longer. The mighty angel stands with foot upon the sea and foot upon the land, raises his hand, takes a solemn oath, and he calls as his witness someone greater than himself. He calls God as his witness. And with this oath, the angel declares the character and the nature and the attributes of God. He points out that he's everlasting. The angel emphasizes that God is eternal. Folks, there was never a time when God did not exist. He has always existed. He's not created. He is the creator and the sustainer of all things. He is everlasting. He also confirmed that he is the creator. And thirdly, that there would be no more delays. Some of your translations may read time.

and the mystery of God is going to be finished. No more delays, and it's complete. Listen, the mystery in the Bible, in biblical vocabulary, isn't something that no one knows. A mystery is something no one could know unless it had been revealed to them. And this phrase, mystery or mysterion, as it is used in the Greek, is found throughout the Bible. In fact, the Bible tells us that the ultimate conversion of the Jewish people turning back to God in Romans 11:25 is a mystery, but it's been revealed. The bringing of Gentiles into the family of God, a mystery. God's promise for the church is called a mystery in Ephesians 3. The living presence of Jesus in the life of a believer is called the mystery of God. The gospel itself is referred to as a mystery of Christ in Colossians chapter 4. It's a mystery, but the mystery's been revealed. And in this context, the mystery of God refers to the unfolding of his resolution of all things, the completion of his plan throughout all the ages. The things that the Old Testament prophets pointed to, prophesied concerning, looked to, but did not fully understand. Prophecies that told about the Savior's first coming and also about his second coming. They couldn't see how they came together. And here in Revelation 10, it's coming to an end. It's going to be completed. No more delays. God's purposes are going to be fulfilled. Things are coming to a close. Things are winding down at this point in the tribulation period. And the fulfillment of what the prophets predicted long ago is coming to pass. Judgment no longer delayed. There's no longer a mystery. It's a living reality. Folks, I believe that today there are things that are winding down, that we are living in the last days, that the Lord is coming soon. I don't know when, but I'm anticipating his arrival. We could see it in this generation, in our lifetime. We need to be ready for it. But look around. All of the things that are happening. John says this mystery is being revealed. After John observes this mighty angel. Now this is interesting. He's actually given a command from this angel. Look at what it says in verse 8. Then the voice which I heard from heaven spoke to me again and said, go, take the little book which is open in the hand of the angel who stands on the sea and on the earth. So I went to the angel and said, give me the little book. And he said to me, take and eat it. It'll make your stomach bitter, but it will be sweet as honey in your mouth. So then I took the little book out of the angel's hand and I ate it. And it was as sweet as honey in my mouth. But when I had eaten it, my stomach became bitter. And he said to me, you must prophesy again about many peoples, nations, tongues, and kings. Interesting. John is told to go up to the big angel and ask for the little book. And so he walks over and says, hey, I'll take the little book. And the angel says, here you go, eat it. The book? What does this mean? Take the book and eat it. Let me just help you out here for a second. This doesn't mean that John took a book, a physical book, and began to physically eat it like when you were a little kid and you ate paper in kindergarten. He's not talking about that. If you still eat books, we need to talk. But in the scriptures, in the Bible, this is symbolic language. The eating of a book means assimilating or digesting what is written. Read it, in other words, understand it. Understand what it says. There's something similar. Again, Jeremiah, the Old Testament, chapter 15, verse 16. You remember Jeremiah said, your words were found and I ate them. And your word was to me the joy and the rejoicing of my heart, for I'm called by your name, Lord God of hosts. Jeremiah didn't physically eat the word. He's saying, I took it in. I received it. I assimilated it. And it was a blessing in my life. The prophet Ezekiel, similar experience in Ezekiel 33. Moreover, he said to me, son of man, eat what you find, eat this scroll, and go speak to the house of Israel. So I opened my mouth, and he caused me to eat the scroll. And he said to me, son of man, feed your belly, fill your stomach with this scroll that I give you. So I ate it. It was in my mouth like honey and sweetness. Again, the Lord said, I want you to take this in, and once you read this, and once you assimilate it, and you digest it, and you think about it, now go and prophesy what I've showed you in my word. And that's exactly what Jeremiah did. That's what Ezekiel did. And that's what John's about to do. When John took this book and assimilated it, it was sweet to his taste, but it was bitter in his stomach. It would seem that the picture of sweetness in the mouth, but bitterness in the stomach is an indication of the quality of God's word. There is a sweetness to what John had taken in concerning the Lord ruling and reigning and in his kingdom being established, the glories of heaven. But there was also a bitter taste in the sense of the rebellion and sin of mankind that produced judgment

0: The word of God, folks, listen, the word of God is likened to a double-edged sword. There's two sides to it. There is heaven, there is hell. There is truth, there is lies found in this world. Jesus can save you, but if you choose to reject salvation, then you'll be judged. I mean, there's a double-edged sword to this. There are certain things that are sweet to the taste, and there are other things that are troubling to stomach, if you would. The gospel is sweet to the person who responds to it. The person today who might come and receive Christ as their Savior at the end of this service. Listen, the gospel will be sweet to you because it'll transform and change your life forever. Forever. You'll never be the same. But to the person who hears the gospel and rejects the gospel and walks away and goes back into a life of sin, listen, it's going to be bitter to you. The Bible gives us an invitation to taste and see that the Lord is good. The Bible encourages us to taste that He is gracious. Friend, have you tasted and seen that the Lord is good? Have you partaken of who He is? Try it. You know, when our kids were little, we have four children. You remember the days, certain things that you'd want them to try because it was good for them, but the color made them avoid it. And so you try to hide it under different things to make it palatable for them, and they would taste it and spit it out or cry, and you'd try to give incentives. If you would only eat this, you'll be strong. If you only eat this, it'll help you. And they didn't necessarily believe it. And then they tried it and they realized, wow, this isn't as bad as I thought it was. And with the Lord, like, listen, if you taste and see that the Lord is good, you have no idea how good He is. You need to taste it. I don't want to taste it. You need to taste this. Trust me, taste this. You'll never be the same. It's interesting when you read the Bible, it's referred to in several different ways. It's referred to as the meat of the word, the milk of the word, the bread of the word, the water of the word of God, used in all these different ways. You remember, in Ephesians 5, it says that the washing of the water by the word of God. Jesus said in Matthew chapter 4, it's written, man shall not live by bread alone, but by every word that proceeds from the mouth of God. Peter tells us that there's the milk of the word in 1 Peter chapter 2. As newborn babies, desire the pure milk of the word that you might grow, if indeed you have tasted that the Lord is gracious. The Bible tells us that the word of God is like solid food that belongs to those who are mature. Having pointed out all of these scriptures, listen, the word of God sustains our spiritual lives. But sometimes we get so filled with so many other things of this world that we don't have an appetite to stomach the word of God. For example, today, if I were to leave this place and my wife said, hey, listen, John, we're doing a barbecue at home, and maybe that's what you're doing today. I've already talked to some of you and you laid out the menu. And you told me all of the glorious things that you're going to grill. But if my wife said, hey, listen, when you get home today, we're having this barbecue, I'm making this and I'm making that, and it's going to be great. You're going to love it. It's your favorite. And I said, man, that's awesome. But then I decided that on the way home, I'm not going to do that. I'm so hungry, I can't wait. And so I'm going to go through Dunkin' Donuts drive-thru, and I'm going to order a dozen. And I'm going to eat, you know, 11 of them. And then I get home and I walk through the door and I smell that aroma, you know what I'm talking about, of meat. And if you don't eat meat, then something else. And all of a sudden my wife says, here it is. I've got this for you. And I'm like, I can't. What do you mean you can't? What's that glaze on your face? What glaze? Oh, that? That's nothing. That's what happened? I've got no stomach for solid food because I've eaten garbage. And sometimes it's like that with people. They feed on the world all week long and there's no stomach for the word of God. They never take it in except one day a week right here. And they wonder by the time they get here, they're like, man, is it over yet? Oh, I'm so sick of this solid food. Friend, what are you feeding on? What are you feeding on? Are you only feeding the flesh or are you feeding the spirit? Taste and see that the Lord is good. Amen. After John receives this information, he takes it in. It was sweet to his taste, but it was bitter to his stomach. But then notice this. The Lord said to him, you must prophesy again about many peoples, nations, tongues, and kings. Even though it was sweet and bitter, there was still more truth to share. No doubt this was hard for the Apostle John to swallow these things, to read them, to assimilate them. But the Lord said, listen, John, you're not done. You got to speak truth. Your job isn't over. There's more work for you to do. You've been shown these things for a reason. Oftentimes, folks, when you're the bearer of truth that is both sweet and bitter, it isn't always easy to deliver the message. It's not always easy. It's not always palatable to the masses. There's a great responsibility that comes with it. But listen, we've got to continue to preach the word of God. We've got to continue to tell people the truth. We've got to continue to tell people the gospel and how to get saved. That's why we're still here, folks. John could only proclaim the word of God if he had taken it in. And such an action symbolized the reception of the word of God into the innermost being as a necessary prerequisite to proclaim it to the world. I can't give out what I don't take in. Proclaiming the truth, listen, if you don't know this yet, it won't always make you popular or liked or accepted or applauded. It's not going to be easy. In fact, Jeremiah got into trouble. The Lord gave him the word. He processed it. He understood it. And then he went to preach it. And then there came a moment in his life when he said, Lord, I'm tired of doing this. I don't want to do this anymore. Every time I do this, people get bent. They want to throw me into prison. They want to stick me in a pit. They don't want to hear what you have to say. I keep telling them Babylon's coming. And they think that I'm against them. That I don't love them. But this is what Jeremiah said, folks. In Jeremiah chapter 20, he said, the Lord induced me and I was persuaded. You are stronger than I and have prevailed. I'm in derision daily. Everyone mocks me because when I spoke, I cried, I shouted violence and plunder because the word of the Lord was made to me a reproach and a derision daily. And then I said, you know what? I'm not going to make mention of him nor speak any more in his name. But then he said, his word was in my heart like a burning fire that was shut up in my bones. And I was weary from holding it back and I couldn't. Jeremiah said, I was proclaiming what God told me to proclaim. And the people were not responsive. You know, Jeremiah was called the weeping prophet because nobody got saved during his ministry. He would weep too. He kept on saying it and they weren't listening. So he said, you know what? I'm done talking about it. Why should I even talk about it anymore? Nobody likes it. I'm done with this. I'm going to do something else. And then he said, I couldn't hold it back. I couldn't. I had to keep proclaiming it regardless of what people thought. Look, listen, guys, this is the day and age when the Church of Jesus Christ needs to care less about what people think and more about where people are going. It's not going to get easier. But is the word of God like a fire? Are you weary from holding it back? You can't hold it back. I'm going to tell you right now, if you're here today and you're not saved, if you're not a Christian, I'm going to say this in absolute love. Apart from Jesus and accepting him as your savior, you'll be separated from God in a real place that the Bible calls hell, where there is burning and gnashing of teeth for eternity and an eternal cognizance and awareness of the decisions that you've made to reject Christ. But listen, that's why Jesus came. That's the bitter side of it. Here's the sweet side of it. Jesus came, died on a cross for your sins so that you never have to go to hell. He paid the price for you. He took the judgment for you. He rose again from the dead and he offers you salvation. And today, you talk about independence. You talk about freedom. There's no freedom like the freedom in Jesus Christ. You want real freedom? How about the freedom from the bondage of sin? How about the freedom from the fear of hell? How about the freedom to know that you're on your way to heaven? That's freedom. That's freedom. Whom the Son sets free is free indeed. And friend, I plead with you today, as the word of God is in my bones, like a burning fire, calling out souls that are not saved to come to Jesus today. Why not today? You'll never forget the day you went forward and gave your life to Christ. That was the day that I was truly free. Because listen, you can live in a free country and be a slave to sin. You can live in a free country and be in bondage to your lusts, to your addictions. Or you can be free. Totally liberated. Jesus is the Savior. He came to free the captives. And all of us are captives before he came. We were lost. We were in chains. We were in bondage. But Jesus came to set us free. And if you want to be set free today, today could be your day. Because listen, there's coming a time when there's no more delays. But now, the Lord is waiting for you. Long-suffering. Calling you to salvation. And in a moment, I'm going to give you an opportunity to get up out of your seat. If you want to be truly free and come and stand below this platform and receive Christ as your Savior. At this moment, nobody moving around, nobody driving away. This is the most important moment of our time here together. Be praying. In a moment, I'm going to invite the worship team to come back up to close us in a song. It's a song of invitation, encouraging you to get up out of your seat and come and receive Jesus Christ, the freedom that's found in Christ alone. And if that's something you desire, today could be your day. You'll never be the same. It's time to stop running from God and start running to him. It's time to turn from your sin and receive salvation. Will you pray with me? Heavenly Father, this morning, we take in your word. We receive it. We've tasted it. We know the truth that's found within it. The sweetness of the Savior and salvation. And Lord, I pray today if there are any who have yet to receive Christ, that today would be the day. No more delays in turning to Christ. Lord, maybe some have been putting it off, finding excuses why not to come to you. But Lord, today's a perfect day to receive Jesus, to be forgiven, to have the hope of heaven, to have chains broken, eyes open, hearts transformed. So Lord, I pray that you would call people. Call them by name, Lord, as if you were shouting in their ear, come to me, all you who are weary and heavy laden, and I'll give you rest. Take my yoke upon you and learn from me, for I am meek and lowly in heart. Lord, call people to yourself today. We ask this in Jesus' name. Amen.
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3: I've seen video myself of what appears to be pills coming even from overseas to young women, and doesn't matter who applies for it, anybody can get it. There's no instructions. They just come dumped out of a little plastic bag, and it's wrong. And I very much commit our resources to stopping this.
4: That was Acting Attorney General Todd Blanche responding to questions today about the abortion drug mifepristone during his confirmation hearing. Welcome to this Wednesday, July 15th edition of Washington Watch. I'm Tony Perkins, your host. Thanks so much for tuning in. Well, coming up, House Republicans.

0: Republicans today unveiled a budget framework for a roughly $95 billion reconciliation package that would fund defense priorities related to Iran, provide farm assistance, and support state efforts to implement voter ID requirements in elections. But the question is, will Senate Republicans support it? North Dakota Senator Kevin Cramer joins us with the latest on Reconciliation 3.0, as well as the status of the must-pass National Defense Authorization Act, which Senate Democrats are currently blocking. Plus, Senator John Cornyn joins us to discuss today's Senate Judiciary Committee hearing for Todd Blanche, where lawmakers raised multiple concerns about the dangers of the abortion drug mifepristone. Then Alabama Attorney General Steve Marshall will join us to discuss why the Trump administration has yet to address those concerns. All of that and more straight ahead. So let's begin on Capitol Hill. Earlier today, Todd Blanche appeared before the Senate Judiciary Committee for his confirmation hearing to serve as U.S. Attorney General. Joining me now to discuss this hearing is Washington Stand reporter Casey Harper. All right, Casey, walk us through what transpired today.
1: Yeah, thanks, Tony. A long hearing, several hours, where Acting Attorney General Todd Blanche faced questions and strict scrutiny, really, in a high-stakes Senate confirmation to lead the DOJ. Now, a few highlights. During the hearing, Senator Josh Hawley pressed Blanche on solutions for undoing that Biden administration abortion policy you mentioned that allows free rein for the abortion drug mifepristone to be ordered via the mail without an in-person doctor's visit, even if a state is pro-life. Here is a clip of Blanche's reaction to Hawley's question.
2: We are not defending what Biden did and will not. The FDA has a process that we're letting them go forward in, and this is, again, in our briefings. It takes a year. They've committed to do it significantly less time than a year. President Trump's administration in its entirety will protect the life of the unborn and work with states and obviously you to make sure that we do that in the best way.
1: Now, some critics say that that process is a stalling tactic, but it wasn't the only topic of the hearing. Blanche was also pressed about the Epstein files and the Trump administration's handling of it. Blanche acknowledged there were mistakes made, like not redacting some of the victims' names. And during the hearing, Blanche also made an important point about that controversial $1.8 billion anti-weaponization fund, making clear that it is dead as a doornail, Tony.
0: All right. Let's talk Middle East. President Trump has asked Israeli Prime Minister Benjamin Netanyahu to pull back Israeli troops from Syria and Lebanon. Walk us through this news.
1: Yes, a new tension maybe between Trump and Netanyahu. During a recent phone call between the two leaders, President Trump warned that the Israeli Defense Forces' continued presence in those regions may be causing unnecessary friction, could even lead to escalation of the conflict. Now, that phone call comes as Netanyahu is scheduled to visit the U.S. this weekend because of the funeral of the late Senator Lindsey Graham. It's unclear if President Trump and Netanyahu will actually meet face-to-face while Netanyahu is in the country. Now, a new round of negotiations between Israel and Lebanon also started yesterday in Rome, aimed at advancing the implementation of that important ceasefire arrangement and the longstanding border security issues. An Israeli official said that Israel is ready to move forward with this arrangement they worked out with two pilot zones in southern Lebanon where Israel would pull back some of their forces and Lebanese forces would take control. But, you know, Lebanon in the past has been unwilling to hold back Hezbollah, so we'll see how it works out.
0: All right, Casey, one final topic. Speaking of Israel, top Democrats say they'll oppose a proposal to cut U.S. military funding to Israel. And this amendment was just in the House. The Massey Amendment failed 104-314. It seems like there's a lot of division within the ranks of the Democratic Party over support for Israel.
1: Yeah, very much so. I think just over 100 Democrats voted for it, despite House Minority Leader Hakeem Jeffries leading the opposition to that amendment, which, of course, was put forward by Republican Congressman Thomas Massie to cut military aid to Israel. And the point that Jeffries made, and the point he made in a letter to his Democratic colleagues, is that, yes, American policy in the Middle East must change, which Democrats want to hear, but he said it's too broad of a stroke. It's going to impact humanitarian funds, maybe embassy operations, refugee assistance, and other things. And so I think Democrats are looking for changes, but this Massey effort didn't have enough to get across the finish line.
0: All right, Casey, thanks for the update. We'll talk to you a little bit later in the program.
1: Yes, sir.
0: All right, I want to turn now to the Senate, where Democrats yesterday blocked the annual must-pass defense authorization bill in protest over the conflict with Iran. Joining us now to discuss this and more is Senator Kevin Cramer of North Dakota, who serves on the Senate Armed Services Committee. Senator Cramer, welcome back to Washington Watch. Always good to see you.
3: Always my pleasure. Thank you, Tony.
0: But before we get into today's topic, I just want to kind of gauge, you know, the shocking news over the weekend of the passing of our friend Senator Lindsey Graham. How are your colleagues responding to that?
3: Yeah, well, shocking's the word. We've all been shocked, and are very, very sad, obviously, and processing it, Tony. But at least we're processing it together. It's like a family, obviously, and that includes Republicans and Democrats. So we're processing it together. I think we're healing together. We're grieving together. And of course, having Darlene Graham replace Lindsey now, his sister, is part of that process. Interestingly, I found myself yesterday, of course, a little more sentimental in her presence as she's sworn in, but at the same time, hopeful. And you see the good that comes even from the loss of a good friend, and that you meet another really good friend who's stepping in the gap on behalf of her brother and this country. So, you know, the funny thing about death is for the rest of us, life continues, and the Senate has work to do, and so we're going to do it without Lindsey, which is going to require, by the way, Tony, a lot of senators stepping up in individual places because Lindsey cut such a broad swath. I mean, such a broad swath. It's going to take all of us doing a little more. No one senator is going to replace him.
0: He was such an advocate for Israel, and he understood foreign policy so well. One other question on this, Senator, because I know of your personal faith in Jesus Christ. Moments like this cause people to ask questions, to reflect on the bigger picture of life and the meaning of life. Do you see that happening?
3: Without a question. I'm in a Tuesday morning Bible study. I'm in Wednesday morning prayer breakfast with my colleagues. There are Republicans and Democrats in both. I fellowship with a group of Republican and Democrat men, senators and House members, Tuesday nights for dinner. And we're all seeing this moment, and we're all, you know, asking the questions, of course. So you see even our own vulnerabilities as people of faith. And there's no question that the opportunity that a moment like this presents for us to be a witness among our friends and among our colleagues within the club that is the United States Senate, as well as the larger audience, if you will, that watches us, I think is part of God's plan, quite honestly. We know there's no abiding city on this earth, but there is an abiding city that Lindsey will enjoy, and that hopefully we all enjoy with him one day, and we need to be able to tell that story of hope.
0: Yeah, the city of God, which is eternal. I want to turn now to business at hand, although these things sometimes pale in comparison when we look at those bigger pictures we're just talking about, the bigger issues of life. But National Defense Authorization Act, this is something that passes every year. I think 66 years we've passed
3: That's
0: this
3: right.
0: thing, and the Democrats are blocking it. Where's this going?
3: So fortunately, the leader, John Thune, did make a motion to reconsider, which means it's simply a marker that means we can bring it back up at any time. We'll continue to negotiate with Democrats. He'll no doubt bring it up again, you know, within a week or two to see where we might stand if there's any movement. But the reality is that Chuck Schumer and Democrats they all see a vulnerability, I think, in this tragedy that we're experiencing as a family, and the fact that we're down one senator with Senator McConnell, who's a strong hawk for national defense and security, and just I think they see some vulnerabilities that they're trying to exploit for something else. The fact, what's ironic about it is they say it's over the Iran conflict, that's the reason that they're blocking the NDAA, which is so absurd when you consider that we're going to punish our military men and women and their compensation and their benefits and their weapon systems and their own personal security to make a point about their objection to to the president's, you know, war, as they call it, against Iran is just insane to me. And I think it's shallow. And I think if you think about it for 30 seconds, you see how wrong they are. So it's important that people like me and people like you, that we use these platforms to talk about it in those terms, because I think that's exactly what it is. I think it's Chuck Schumer and his leadership more afraid of the DSA, the Democratic Socialists, that are now well organized, running ads, recruiting young people. They're more concerned about that than they are the men and women who are defending the freedoms around the world. And that's it's sad and it's sick.
0: It is. We certainly don't want to use the men and women who are in the uniform that are doing just what they've been told to do, what they've been trained to do, and punish them for doing it. I want to switch gears. We've got just about 2 minutes left, Senator Kramer. Today, House Republicans unveiled a budget framework for a third reconciliation package. $94 billion. It would have components of the Save America Act. Where do you think that goes if it comes over to the Senate?
3: Well, what I think is going to happen, what I hope is going to happen and happening, is that, you know, remembering Senator Graham was the Budget Committee chairman. The new chairman, the incoming chairman, is Ron Johnson from Wisconsin. And Ron spoke a bit to us today at lunch. Ron, it's, I think, working with Chairman Arrington over in the House, who is just one of the finest men in Congress. And I'm sorry that he's not running again. But I think it's really important that we work with the House and the White House on a package that can pass both chambers. I think that the House's package is really quite good. It's focused on just basically two things. Well, really two and a half things: defense to include intelligence, and then some farm aid, which is really important as we negotiate trade deals around the world. And then with a couple of provisions that will help at least provide some incentives for states to adopt some of those. Characteristics in the Save America Act that we can't get done without at least 50 or 60 votes in the United States Senate. So I think it's pretty cleverly put together. I think it's too modest in some respects. We need more. The president wants $350 billion for national defense, and I support that. They've sort of taken the supplemental for restocking munitions that we've used in Iran and put that into this reconciliation package. I think we need to think a little bit bigger there. There's still some work to be done on pay force, things like that. But I think they've done a marvelous job with it, and I think they've certainly pushed the envelope a little bit that forces this broader negotiation between all the parties. And I hope we can get it done. I think it might be the only thing we can fund this year, the way that the Democrats are behaving.
0: All right. Senator Kramer, always great to see you, my friend. Thanks for joining us. We're going to talk a little bit more later about that Reconciliation 3.0. There are some other things missing out of it. We're going to talk about that. All right, don't go away. More Washington Watch straight ahead.
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7: The The United States Capitol, an iconic symbol of the American Republic. But few know that this building at the heart of our nation's government was once something more, the largest church building in America.

Since its inception, and for decades following, several rooms throughout the Capitol, including the House and Senate chambers, were used to host church services weekly. These services were filled with individuals from all levels of government. The attendance was so pervasive that often it was standing room only. Quote, "Going to the Capitol on Sundays was then one of the most common things in Washington," Margaret Bayard Smith. This practice was not merely accepted, but encouraged. Quote, "I consider it as one of my public duties as a representative of the people to give my attendance every Sunday morning when divine service is performed in the hall." President John Quincy Adams. Housing worship at the center of our Capitol was a living representation of the role that biblical principles played as a cornerstone of our nation's foundation of faith.

0: All right, welcome back to Washington Watch. Thanks for tuning in and being a part of the program. If you haven't already made plans to attend the Pray, Vote, Stand Summit 2026, I want to invite you to join us. Summit's going to take place September the 24th through the 26th at Cornerstone Chapel in Leesburg, Virginia. That's just outside of Washington, D.C. This will be an opportunity for you to connect with Christian leaders, issue experts, government officials, and folks just like you who are standing for faith, family, and freedom. It connects the political with the spiritual. It gives us the reason why we're engaged and how we are to engage. So you can register. Text SUMMIT to 67742. That's SUMMIT to 67742, either to register or to get more information. All right, in today's confirmation hearing of Todd Blanche, whom the president has tapped to serve as U.S. Attorney General, the topic of mifepristone, the chemical abortion drug, was widely discussed.
1: This is sick and twisted and must stop. He used his ex-wife's information to buy those drugs online, to kill his own child, and to endanger Jonna's life. And sadly, her story is one of many.
0: That was Alabama Senator Katie Britt passionately telling the story of an ex-husband who secretly obtained mifepristone through the mail and surreptitiously gave it to his ex-wife to kill their baby. Now, a lot has been said about the FDA's study of the drug. In fact, it was discussed in today's hearing. We're going to talk about that a little bit more in the next segment with Senator John Cornyn. But this is not that complicated. Joining us now to discuss this is Alabama Attorney General Steve Marshall. General Marshall, welcome back to Washington Watch. Thanks so much for joining us.
2: Good to be with you, Tony.
0: This is not a new issue to you. You've been leading and helping other states take on this issue of mifepristone, trying to protect women, unborn babies, and state laws.
2: No, absolutely. And look, this is one area. If President Trump wants to be able to cement his legacy as a remarkable pro-life president, that they have the opportunity to be able to correct. And that is to go back through the FDA to the former standards that were applicable for the prescribing of mifepristone to make sure that it's in person, that it's done by a physician, and ensures opportunities to not only protect women's health in a way that we've never done before, but also have the opportunity to be able to protect life.
0: Today, that issue was front and center in the confirmation hearing. I applaud several of the senators who asked about the FDA, asked about the REMS, the protocol surrounding the drug. But he was also pressed on another element of the law, because when he was asked about the mifepristone and the policies governing it, you know, the FDA is doing a study, a year-long study, which to me is just a protracted excuse not to do something. But another aspect was asked about, and that was Comstock. That was a law that prohibits abortion materials being sent through the mail. What's your take on that and his response to those questions today?
2: Yeah, I did not have an opportunity to hear his response, but I can tell you, Tony, that there are multiple AGs around the country right now that are evaluating whether or not we have the opportunity to be able to use the Comstock Act as a vehicle in which to go after mifepristone providers, particularly those that not only are housed in here in the United States, but also those that are international. I hope that our friends at the Department of Justice, under what will be Attorney General Blanche's leadership, will be able to join us in that. But if not, we'll be able to fight that battle ourselves.
0: This is a very unique situation where you have Republican states suing a Republican administration over a Democratic policy that a Republican administration is protecting.
2: Yeah, it goes back to the Obama administration, obviously then enhanced during Joe Biden under the guise of COVID, one of the many things that we saw adversely occur as a result of the policies that came from the pandemic. But this is one they can change. And I can tell you, Tony, I have had positive conversations with higher level officials within the Trump administration, particularly at HHS, who understand not only the recent study that you're familiar with that showed very dramatically the underreported impact on women's health, but they also understand the importance of this issue to the pro-life community. I do believe they're taking it serious, but as you've described, I don't think we need another year to be able to do a study. The information's there. It's time now for action.
0: Why hasn't it been changed?
2: Yeah, I wish I could answer that for you. Obviously, there is politics that come into play with every decision that's made. It's not unique to this administration. I believe this is an important and foundational issue to many across this country. I think the ability to aggressively protect women's health is something that will be received in a very positive way by individuals across our country. And I think it helps us in the midterm. I don't think it hurts us.
0: You know, many people are concerned about this. In fact, most people don't know. We conducted a poll recently that showed less than 18% of Americans actually realize that the abortion rate has gone up in the country since the overturn of Roe. It hasn't gone down. It's about a 20% increase. And you know, when they find that out, they're concerned. Others just kind of brush it off, not their problem. Last month, you led a 14-state coalition calling on the U.S. Environmental Protection Agency, the EPA, to add mifepristone and its generic equivalents to the contaminant candidate list, meaning testing our water. This could be affecting everybody.
2: Absolutely. And this is just another one of those adverse consequences of mifepristone on our society. We think EPA ought to be able to take this issue very seriously. And I do believe through the response that we've been given, they are willing to be able to look at this for purposes of scheduling it as a contaminant in water systems across this country. But again, another adverse impact that this administration can take advantage of to be able to eliminate what right now is readily available mifepristone, even in states like Alabama who've outlawed it.
0: You know, this would be the final question for you, Attorney General. The attorney generals of the state attorneys general, these are such important positions because what you've shown, what I've seen under your leadership and other Republican AGs, is that they've not only defended these things during Democratic administrations, but they've been willing to hold Republicans to account, too. That's why these local elections, state elections, are just as important as these national elections. 30 seconds.
2: Hey. Absolutely are. And AGs are uniquely positioned to be able to weigh in on national issues in ways that we can make a difference. And again, we have to be principled, policy-focused elected representatives. And even if it means calling out conservatives who aren't being consistent with what we think needs to be done, I think it's incumbent upon me and my colleagues to be able to do so, and we've done that.
0: Well, I would say you have, in fact, done that, General Marshall, and I want to thank you for doing that, and I want to thank you for being on the program. Always appreciate your insights and what you add to the program.
2: Thank you, Tony.
0: All right, coming up, Senator John Cornyn of Texas will join us to discuss today's nomination hearing for Todd Blanche. So don't go away. More straight ahead. When in the course of human events it becomes necessary for one people
3: to dissolve the political bands which have connected them with another and to assume among the powers of the earth
4: the separate and equal station to which the laws of nature
5: and of nature's God entitle them,
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0: May God bless America.
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0: This is Washington Watch. I'm Tony Perkins, your host. Good to have you with us on this Wednesday. 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Plus, you'll have access to my daily devotional, Stand on the Word. As we've been discussing throughout the program today, Acting Attorney General Todd Blanche had his nomination hearing today, his confirmation hearing before the United States Senate Judiciary Committee. And he was confronted with a number of questions on several topics, but sprinkled throughout the hearing were questions regarding the Trump administration's handling of the abortion drug mifepristone, which has not only been killing unborn babies at an alarming rate, but also harming women.
20: If President Trump is the most pro-life president, this ought to be a pretty easy call because women are hurt as a result of side effects, heavy bleeding, prolonged potentially infection or sepsis, incomplete abortion, other complications when this is being sold through the mail or through online prescription.
0: That was Senator John Cornyn of Texas inquiring about the current policy that is hurting women. In fact, 1 out of 10 women ending up with serious side effects in hospitals as a result of this. Joining us now to discuss this is Senator Cornyn of Texas, who serves on the Senate Judiciary Committee, which held today's

0: Senator Cornyn of Texas, who serves on the Senate Judiciary Committee, which held today's hearing. Senator Cornyn, welcome back to Washington Watch. Thanks so much for joining us.
1: You bet, Tony. Good to be with you.
0: Well, I appreciated your line of questioning today on the, in the committee, asking Todd about this. Now, ahead of this hearing, you sent a letter to Acting Attorney General Blanche regarding mail order abortion drugs. Can you share with us what you asked him about?
1: Yeah, the because you know the there's litigation involving the Biden era rule, which allowed mifepristone to be sold without physician supervision and face to face visit with the doctor, and sold as if this was some innocuous drug and didn't have any real side effects. What I've learned is that you can use this drug up to 10 weeks of gestation, and frequently what they recommend is some sort of either an ultrasound or some physician assessment whether what the gestational age is of the child in utero, and in order to determine the appropriateness of this. I think a lot of people feel like this is something that people can take and there really aren't any downsides to it, and do it without a doctor's supervision. The previous rule under President Trump was that there had to be interaction with a physician rather than just do this online or through the mail. So actually what we're asking for is a restoration of the Trump era rule and not and eliminating the Biden era rule. This is a subject of a case, as you know, called we have the letter asked Todd Blanche to look at that case and perhaps consider entering a consent decree restoring the Trump era rule and overriding the Biden era modification.
0: Now, in today's hearing, there's really two components of this that were that was brought up, and on this issue of the policy regarding mifepristone in-person dispensing versus non-in-person dispensing. That is currently, as you said, being litigated, but there's also an FDA review of the drug taking place, and that's kind of been used to shield any actions. But there's a second element that was brought up today in the hearing. That's the Comstock, which is a law that goes back to the 1860s, which prohibits the use of the mail to send abortion-related materials. That's not being litigated. That doesn't require review. That's just a matter of whether or not it's going to be enforced if it is applicable to the mailing of mifepristone. What was your sense from Todd Blanche's response to those questions?
1: Well, he said that President Trump is the most pro-life president we've had, and certainly the president has been important in terms of nominating Supreme Court justices that overruled Roe versus Wade, but on this issue they seem to be somewhat ambivalent. And as I said in today's hearing, if President Trump is the most pro-life president we've had, this should be an easy call. We're asking for is a restoration of the Trump era rule and eliminating the Biden era modification, which I believe is a danger to the health of pregnant women who take this drug with the not knowing of the potential for serious side effects. And as you know, there have been instances where third parties have secretly given this drug to a pregnant girlfriend or someone else unbeknownst to them and caused serious problems. And so I think this is something that we're waiting an official response from Todd Blanche. I told him I expect that response before we vote on his nomination on the floor.
0: Just about 45 seconds left, Senator. One of your colleagues who really let out on this issue, worked closely with me and others, Senator Lindsey Graham. Big shoes to fill. How are you and your colleagues processing his death?
1: Well, as you know, Lindsey was bigger than life. He was always involved in everything happening up on the Hill, but he was always a pro-life champion. And I was happy to work with him on those issues. His death came as quite a shock. We have some

0: septuagenarian senators here, and you would expect them to be the ones who would perhaps lead us first, not a guy like Lindsey. So we miss him.
1: We will miss him. Thank you, Senator Cornyn. Stick with us, folks. We're back with more. Exodus chapter 9, verse 1 says, "Thus says the Lord God of the Hebrews, let my people go, that they may serve me." You see, America has freedom for a purpose. The question is, are we living by that purpose today? In Scripture, deliverance and freedom is never an end in itself. It is a liberation unto obedience, to worship, and to a covenantal relationship. God's demand to Pharaoh was not freedom for freedom's sake, but freedom so his people could identify with and belong to and serve him. Freedom that is not used to serve God will not endure. One of the founders actually echoed a similar warning. Thomas Jefferson wrote, "Indeed, I tremble for my country when I reflect that God is just and his justice cannot sleep forever." See, the founders understood we as a nation would be accountable to God for what he had granted to us. They sought freedom for a purpose. And that freedom was given to us as a nation for that same purpose, to serve God, to honor him, and to live as a people under his authority. In this 250th anniversary year, we must ask the question, are we living by that purpose today as a nation? Lord, we thank you for the godly foundation and heritage of our states. Lord, we would return to an understanding of the freedom that you've granted to us, that freedom has a name.

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1: All right, welcome back to Washington Watch. Good to have you with us. All right, each week we're pleased to share how our Pray, Vote, Stand chapter initiative is growing and to recognize new chapters that have joined. Now, this week we welcome our newest chapter in Dallas County, Texas. This makes Texas the first state to reach 10 chapters. We're just a few months into this, and it's growing quickly. So we want to congratulate this new chapter. We're excited to have them join this growing initiative of gatherings that are rooted in local churches in counties all across America. And they're committed to prayerful, biblical engagement. And we have to know how to engage the culture. And that is through Scripture. The Bible tells us everything we need to know. If you'd like more information on how to join these chapters or to start one, simply text CHAPTERS to 67742. That's CHAPTERS to 67742, or you can go to the website frc.org/chapters. You can find out how you can join or start one in your county. Our word for today comes from Psalm 50. Offer to God thanksgiving and pay your vows to the Most High. Call upon me in the day of trouble. I will deliver you and you shall glorify me. But to the wicked, God says, what right have you to declare my statutes or take my covenant in your mouth, seeing you hate instruction and cast my words behind you? First, the Lord here reminds us that the sacrifices we offer with our hands should flow from a grateful heart, recognizing what God has done for us. True worship is marked by genuine thankfulness before God. As we walk with Him, we can call upon Him in our day of trouble, and He promises to deliver us. In contrast, those who reject God's truth cannot claim His covenant promises while refusing His authority. You can't pick and choose what you like from God's word. God is not running a smorgasbord where you can choose a little mercy, a little grace, and a few blessings while leaving behind the truth. It doesn't work that way. We're to offer Him a thankful heart and obedient hands. For more on our journey through the Bible, text Bible to 67742. That's Bible to 67742. All right, as we've been talking about, with Congress back in Washington this week, there's a lot going on before they hit the August break. So we want to bring in our Washington Stand panel to analyze some of this week's developments and what we can expect next week. Joining us now for today's panel are the Washington Stand's editorial director and writer, Suzanne Bowdy, and managing editor of broadcast, Casey Harper. Suzanne, Casey, welcome, and thanks for joining me.
2: Thanks, Tony.
1: Okay, let's start with you, Casey. Today we've been discussing the nomination hearing for Todd Blanche, in particular the exchanges regarding the abortion drug mifepristone. What did you take away from the hearing?
3: Sure. I mean, overall, I thought Blanche did pretty well, and he may have done what he needed to do to get the nomination. But on mifepristone, I wasn't entirely impressed. I mean, it was welcome to see that he called out the international shipping of the abortion pill, and I believe you played a clip of that earlier on the show, and it's a big problem. I mean, we're literally getting just pills from who knows where and who knows what's in them, right at the same time as we're having a fentanyl epidemic where poisons are mixed with pills and causing problems. So I'm glad he called that out, but it was notable that he didn't seem to put the same emphasis on domestic shipping, which is a huge problem as well. And I fear that this is just another example of a trend we've seen from the administration where they throw a bone to the pro-life movement. Like, we'll crack down on this, but not this, which is the real problem. And I think we're in danger of seeing that again.
1: Well, there's no nutritional value in bones. Suzanne, I will have to say I was very grateful for the senators who pressed in on this issue. Katie Britt, very passionate in her questioning. Mm-hmm. Ted Cruz asked some good questions. Senator Cornyn, of course, Josh Hawley. So, I mean, there were a lot of questions asked.
2: There were, and I'm sure the Trump administration is a little surprised at what a starring role mifepristone took in this confirmation hearing, because it was not brought up once or twice. It was brought up repeatedly. One of the things that I think was very disappointing, at least on Blanche's side, is he kept saying, well, we need the studies to be completed by the FDA before we defend this new rule. And it's unfortunate for him, but the Trump administration didn't need a new study to overturn the Biden rule. It's first.

0: first term, and you don't need studies to enforce the laws that are already on the books. You need political will, and that's something that I think the Trump administration is really lacking right now. So I was also grateful for the pro-life senators, but I think if you're going to say we don't agree with the Biden rule, well, who is we and why aren't you doing something about it?
1: Yeah, it's an excellent point to bring up, Suzanne, because we hear, well, we're studying it. We're doing a, you know, I think the administration, the White House called it a gold medal study that they're doing, digging into the science of mifepristone. There's enough evidence out there and even historical data, which before they cut it off, suggests that there's problems, especially when there's no oversight. And this is being taken by women past the period of 10 weeks of gestation. So it's kind of like, I was thinking about this, kind of like if there's a warning and there's evidence to suggest that a bridge might be in jeopardy of collapsing. Not sure. We got to do a better study on it because we got to make sure that it's the infrastructure is still good. Are you still going to let people drive on it? I don't think so.
0: And we have plenty of testimonies from women who've both been harmed physically, but who've also been coerced into taking the drug and losing babies that they desperately wanted. There's ample evidence. There's testimonies. There has been research conducted by outside groups and testimonies of doctors. There's plenty of evidence to go on. And if even one person is hurt, I think we should care. But the fact of the matter is there are actually hundreds of women that have been harmed and unfortunately hundreds of thousands of unborn children.
1: Well, and the numbers are increasing day by day.
0: Right.
1: This is
0: right.
1: A huge problem. There's no denying that this is a problem. I think it goes what you said. It's what Attorney General Steve Marshall said. It's an issue of political will. All right. I want to move on to another issue somewhat related but different, and that is Reconciliation 3.0. The framework has been announced today, $95 billion. In this reconciliation package, and tomorrow it's going to be marked up. What do we know about it, Suzanne?
0: Well, it's crunch time right now on Capitol Hill, unfortunately, because of that little coup by House conservatives right before the July 4th break. There are only 7 legislative days left on the calendar before the August recess, so I don't envy House Speaker Mike Johnson right now. But so what they've done is they basically turned the Iran war supplemental into the reconciliation bill. But one of the sticking points is going to be, how do you pay for this? And I think that's what conservatives are concerned about. And here's an idea. Why don't you defund Planned Parenthood and put that money toward the military? We did it last year. We actually took away about $830 million from Planned Parenthood. We could actually do more if we wanted to. But I think there's real pressure from pro-lifers on Capitol Hill that if you're looking to save money, we've got some good places to do it.
1: And Casey, there's been other revelation of fraud. We're hearing more and more about the fraud that's being uncovered.
2: Yeah, I mean, there's plenty of fraud, and Medicaid is rife with it, and that's been exposed to the administration. And what one point I want to make that's very interesting to me, and it's sort of been alluded to, is that both the policies we're talking about are things that the Trump administration has done in the past. They've defunded Planned Parenthood before. It's not some untouchable political landmine that they can't do anything with. And this mifepristone policy that we're referring to, that they say they need a study for, they didn't need that same study in the first term when they had in place the policy some of the policies that we're advocating for. And so I think it's a little puzzling and part of a pattern of pro-lifers when we're seeing these things not happening. We're seeing the fraud in Planned Parenthood. And I mean, I think we're talking about all these issues like saving money, the fraud, the studies, the health to women. But it can't go without saying that we're also talking about the death of unborn children here. And there's a moral ground that we have to stand on at some point.
1: There's a moral ground. There's a spiritual ground. This is a spiritual issue at its heart, a spiritual battle for the moral landscape of our country and for the future. And I think, you know, this is going to be controversial, and I usually avoid controversy, but this president is probably going to be, he's going to go down in history as the most pro-life president in his first term, most pro-life Republican president in his first term. If he continues on this path, he could end up being the most pro-abortion Republican president as well, because when we look at the increase

0: rates in abortion in this country. We're talking about a 20% increase in abortion that's being facilitated by a policy that he controls.
1: And look at what that's happening under Republican House, Senate, and administration as well. So if we're not going to do something about that now, I'm not sure when we will.
0: I mean, that's a perfect point. Because what's happened over and over again, I mean, this is what happens when you've been around a long time. You know, after the next election, we'll take care of that. After the next election. But, you know, what I commend the president for in his first administration, he didn't wait till the next election. He did it. He did those things that needed to be done. And he's doing some of those things even now. He's doing, but not when it comes to these core issues, which in my conversations with him, it's not a political issue. It's a spiritual issue. And I believe that this is how I see it. And people are free to disagree with me, and they do all the time. But the reality is, God extended to us grace and mercy and the overturn of Roe, giving us a chance to get it right and repent of the shedding of innocent blood. And we're not doing the work of repentance. We're increasing the shedding of innocent blood. And I think that puts us in a very dangerous position. And in speaking of that, I want to move on to another topic, because I think it's related. I think all these issues we see and we talk about are related. Yesterday, two justices from the U.S. Supreme Court made a rare congressional appearance seeking a boost in funding for security. Now, Justice Amy Coney Barrett told a House subcommittee that the threat level against her and other federal judges, and she specifically talked about after the opinion on Roe v. Wade, the overturn in Dobbs, was leaked, that she had to wear a bulletproof vest. So Casey, I mean, this speaks to the confrontation over this issue, but also the lawlessness that's breaking out in our society.
2: Yeah, it certainly does. And just a quick few numbers to put some context around this. About $250 million budget request for the Supreme Court is what they were asking for, about a 10% increase, $14.6 million for security. And a couple more numbers that are relevant that the justices pointed to was a 38% projected increase in threats this year after a 25% increase last year. And so what does that tell us? It tells us this was not an anomaly because of Roe. This is part of a greater, more alarming trend, and I think you're right about the spiritual implications and some of the things that are feeding into this, the lawlessness that we're seeing. But sort of the quiet part that was not said out loud is that the left has a political violence problem. I mean, you know, we need all this money for security, and by the way, it came after we were about to overturn Roe v. Wade, so who would have been incentivized to do that? And you've seen this in other ways, assassination of Charlie Kirk, assassination attempts against President Trump, Antifa, Black Lives Matter, burning down cities. There's more in journalism. 3 is a trend, and we're up to 23, Tony, and I'm not happy about it, but I think we have to say the truth about it. Violence is not just partisan, but there is a political violence problem on the left.
0: Suzanne, our system of government doesn't work if we are given over to lawlessness and violence.
1: No, but I also think we need to look at where this is coming from. And in the last several years, there's been a real slow burn, a coarsening of our culture. If you look at our political leaders right now, some of the rhetoric that they're using that we would have never imagined coming out of the mouths of elected officials who have the greatest stage in the world, there's been a real just coarsening and vitriolic exchange between both sides. And what I think that really does is it prompts you, and I'm including Trump in that. I mean, we see some of the tweets coming out. These are not things that used to come out of the mouths of presidents. And I think what that does is it sort of demeans the other side. It sort of leads to a situation where you don't see the common dignity of another person when there's no civility. And so you somehow start to justify violence and threats of violence. But that's how we got here. And I think we need to take a real look. And I know Mike Johnson was actually part of, I believe, like a civility, sort of a decorum caucus in Congress. I think we need to bring that back. I think we need to resume just treating people with respect, which seems to be so lost in our culture, not just on Capitol Hill, but everywhere.
0: Yeah, right. Mike introduced that as a freshman. He introduced that. I encouraged him recently to bring that back. You know, Casey, Suzanne brings up a very important point. And I want you to address this as a Christian. You know, we look and we hear all this stuff, but we have a role to play. We can do something about it.
2: Certainly. I mean, we're biblically, we're called to pray for our leaders, and that's really important.

0: That's how we got the overturning of Roe v. Wade. But I think it goes to your Stand on the Word segment at the beginning, just maybe 10 minutes ago, where you read the verse where it basically, I can't quote it verbatim, forgive me, but where the Lord is talking about, we want the blessings of God, but we put his words behind us, I think is the language of the psalm. And we put his words behind us. And I think we're, in many areas of American life right now, we're doing that very thing. We want God to protect our justices and bring back decorum and give us great godly leaders, but we're, you know, killing the unborn more than we ever have. We want God to give us happy families and marriages and bless us financially, but we have, you know, I don't want to list off every sin because I'm, you know, play favorites and omit others, but there's more than enough to name. And so on the one hand, we're lamenting that we don't have seem to have God's blessing the way we did. On the other hand, we're continually putting God's words behind us.
1: Yeah, so good. That's right. Absolutely. So if we want God's blessing, we have to embrace God's way and walk in his word as we embrace it. Just a little over 45 seconds left. Lightning round. Daylight savings time passes out of the house. Are you for it, Suzanne?
2: I'm totally for it. I'm very interested in what you think about this because I don't think it's ever come up on the show, has it?
1: No, but see, I'm not a big fan of it because I want my daylight in the mornings when I get up so I can go running.
2: Boo.
1: I don't want it at night. I'm in bed. I'm in bed. It'll make it harder for me to go to sleep.
0: Casey. Suzanne sleeps in, so I'm not surprised by this take at all.
1: All right, Casey, what? For it, against it?
0: Probably for it because I don't want my kids' sleep schedule to be knocked off.
2: Great point.
1: Well, we'll see where the Senate lands on daylight savings time. Casey, Suzanne, thanks so much for joining me.

0: you to continue to pray and continue to stand on biblical truth.
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2: Well, good afternoon. Welcome to Bridge Bible Talk. We are live in the studios, back again from our busy weekend of BridgeFest 2026. But we're here live. We're here to answer Bible questions. Any question you have, you can call us right now. The lines are open, 888-712-7434, 888-712-7434. Our email address is answers@bbtlive.org. And as a reminder for you watching online on Facebook, YouTube, post your question. We'll answer those. And the Real Life Network, you can call us like everyone else is going to do, 888-712-7434. We're going to be answering some questions from our Friday broadcast of Bridge Bible Talk. So many of you did not get a chance to hear the program. We have some questions that we're going to be using for that, as well as callers. So we're going to be taking those calls as well. But Pastor Lloyd, here we are. What a weekend.
3: Yeah, it was an amazing weekend. Yeah, we had technical difficulties to get it live, which was unfortunate. Yeah. And it had a lot to do with the Wi-Fi in the town for some reason. But I found phone calls, everything. But anyway, it was an amazing, amazing BridgeFest. People keep saying it was the best ever, especially all of the daily Friday, all the teaching sessions filled, people hungry. And then, of course, the Friday night concert, and everything was amazing about that, and the altar call, and the people that received the Lord. There was one in which I kind of quipped that one of the artists kind of figured out who we were when she was doing some other songs, mm-hmm. and then she went into worship. It's like the place came alive. Yeah. So I think as BridgeFest, mm-hmm. you know, I want to do – we talked about that, yeah. more worship. But, of course, you know, that funds the whole thing. So yeah. it's kind of one of those things, Lord, help us.
2: Yeah, it was a fantastic time. Pastor Gary Hamrick delivered the message there on Friday night. Many came forward and over 200 people baptized.
3: Yeah, that was amazing. I had so many amazing encounters with people coming out to be baptized. I mean, dramatic conversions. I mean, literally the Lord just moving powerfully. It was really like, I felt like I was back in the Jesus movement, you know, really, really was. Something's going on. I pray right now as we get more and more uncertainty in this world and the war and the election year. I mean, you can count on not having a clue what's going on from news in an election year. I mm-hmm. guarantee it. I mean, and all the internet and all the algorithms that are written.
2: Yeah.
3: You know, we need to read our Bibles and just pray to be engaged. 250-year anniversary. We could not be more confused as a nation. Mm-hmm. And I'm praying the Lord would bring this revival to truly dramatically overcome all of the suppression of truth.
2: Mm. And just a shout out to the two teams that came from California, adults at Calvary Chapel, Chino Valley.
3: The Valley people.
2: Yep. And then also
3: Chino Valley and Moreno Valley.
2: Yeah, that's right.
3: Calvary's
2: both groups.
3: There.
2: Amazing groups. They came, they served, they helped. So as you're listening to us, if you want to bring in a group to help next year, you can contact me. Just send me an email at answers@bbtlive.org. But we're here to answer questions, Bible questions, any question on the Christian faith, Pastor Lloyd. But we're going to start off with a question that we received from the BridgeFest group from Poughkeepsie, New York. And the question is, what is the most common misconception people have about grace?
3: Wow. You know, I would say the most common misconception about grace is just the name itself gives people the idea of free grace. And it is free. And it is God's provision. The covenant he made with us is quite apart from anything we can do to add to it. So that's very important because people oftentimes mix grace with works. But they also, I mean, you hear cheap grace, but that's kind of a misnomer because grace is completely free. But what it means is that teaches us, God, when we experience his grace, the motivation to obey and love him is so powerful. You can't help but love him for all of his mercy. And when you think you've encountered it, but yet you're always playing a game with God to see what you can get away with, You got to really wonder, have you really experienced the grace that the Bible tells us teaches us to deny ungodliness and worldly lusts? Because once you taste grace, once you taste the presence of God, worldly lusts, ungodliness are just so unappealing. Mm-hmm. And your heart has changed. And that's what is amazing about this covenant God has made with us.
2: Yeah, and Paul says in Romans 6, shall I sin so that grace may abound? And he says no.
3: Yeah, the idea is that some turned it into license to sin. Like, well, now I've got a clean slate. Mm-hmm. I'm completely exonerated. I'm forgiven of all my sins. It doesn't really matter what I sin. In fact, the more I sin, the more grace is seen to be amazing.
2: Yeah.
3: Well, it's just a twisting of it, because when you're touched by God, you really want. It's like when you're married. You know, you go through intense fellowship times. You go through these arguments. But you really do love each other, and you want the best for each other, and you want to please each other.
2: Mm-hmm.
3: And when you're in a good fellowship and relationship, it's a pleasing to one another.
2: Mm-hmm.
3: And I love the Lord for all that he's done for me. And I'm not looking for some sneaky way to get away with something and, well, God will forgive me and all of that stuff that people try to play, because, you know, they're trying to project, how could I be happy without sin? And I thought that too. How could I be happy? Because I couldn't imagine it, because I was a slave of sin at the time. Once the Lord rescues your heart, you're free, and you want to please him, and you want to be used by him to reach others for his name.
2: Amen. This is Bridge Bible Talk, 888-712-7434. That's a number to call in with your Bible questions, 888-712-7434. We are live today, so we'd love to hear from you. Any Bible question you have, 888-712-7434. We're going to go back to some of the BridgeFest questions, but we're going to take a call. Summer in South Carolina. Summer, what's your question?
4: Hi, thank you for taking my call.
2: Sure.
4: My question was on the baptism of the Holy Spirit, because it's my understanding that when you become a believer and you repent of your sins, you accept Jesus, the Holy Spirit comes immediately. But I see examples besides just the first coming of the Holy Spirit in the book of Acts, where they had to pray for people to receive the Holy Spirit. And I have my kids in the car, so I'm just going to hang up and listen to your answer.
2: All right.
3: Well, that's great. I hope you can. And wonderful, you've got the kids in the car there. Well, it is a great question. You do know that the Spirit of God indwells in you when you believe in the Lord Jesus Christ, because the very issue that kept God from having an intimate connection with you was sin. God cannot look upon sin, but we are covered and continually cleansed by the blood of Jesus Christ. That's the operative thing. It's a continual cleansing. And that is, you know, he dwells within us now, and the Spirit of God dwells in us. You know, but then you come to Acts and you think, well, wait a minute. It was the beginning of the church, so it's naturally going to be, you're not going to derive a lot of doctrinal training from the example there, because it's a transition time. It's a transition in which people are believing the gospel, getting baptized, and then the Holy Spirit comes upon them. You know, obviously the early church was the believers there waiting for that power. They'd already believed and were cleansed, and literally, I believe, you know, Jesus was with his disciples and breathed on them to receive the Spirit. I believe that they were born again. But when the Holy Spirit comes upon them now, they're now incorporated into this body. And then, of course, you find, you know, tongues as initial, you know, because that was kind of a crucial time during a time when all these foreigners were in town. It was a perfect example of identifying something new has happened, the day of Pentecost. Then you go on to, you know, seeing that sometimes it wasn't tongues, sometimes it was just boldness when the Holy Spirit came upon them. Then you get into the New Testament and you find that the Corinthian church, they went a little too far with that. And Simon, you know, the magician, when he became responsive to the gospel, then he wanted that power, and it just became a confusing thing. So then you have the New Testament teaching. And I believe one of the highlights is this in Ephesians chapter 5, when Paul says, don't be drunk with wine. He says, but being filled with the Spirit. It's a very active thing. Be yielded to the Spirit. This is not just what happened to us. This is an intentional choice on our part to be yielded under his influence. And I think that's a very crucial thing, because we can argue about whether when you believe in Christ now that you're immediately baptized or immersed, I believe the indwelling is there, but I do believe that there's a time as we grow. It's like when a person decides, you know, look, I've been in your house for a while, and I don't want to go free. I want you now. I'm consciously now mature. I realize what Jesus has done for me, and I'm so thankful. Lord, I'm fully yours. And I believe consecration has something to do with that as well. So I think Paul in Ephesians 5 gives this idea of a spirit consecration where you are, you know, intentionally, instead of being under the influence of alcohol, you're intentionally daily choosing. This isn't just something that happened to you. This is a choice you're making to be yielded under his influence. And I think that's the crucial practical thing for us. And that will show up in your words that you speak. It will show up in your attitude. It will show up in your relationships. Mm-hmm. So I hope that helps. If there's a follow-up and you want to call back, if the kids are still in the car, that's fine, because I'd love to follow up with you. There might be a follow-up part of that.
2: Yeah, and I think the point you made about the book of Acts, that it's some is prescriptive, some is descriptive.
3: Right.
2: And those sections that you're talking about is describing what was taking place, not necessarily prescribing this is the way
3: it's
2: going to
3: be. Exactly. And people that take that, this is the way it's got to be, come up with all kinds of things, like even they baptized in Jesus' name only. There's mm-hmm. Jesus' name only people that baptize, because that's what Peter says, be baptized in the name of Jesus. What they fail to realize is that all the Jewish people would have known about the Father and mm-hmm. the Spirit, but they wouldn't have known that Jesus, I mean, this was the real key, that Jesus truly is the Son of God. The Gentiles wouldn't have known anything about the Father, the Son, and the Holy Spirit. That's why Jesus already said to go into all the world and preach the gospel, baptizing them in the name of the Father, the Son, and the Holy Spirit.
2: And you wrote a book, Under His Influence.
3: Yeah, Under His Influence, I highly recommend that book. It helped me when I was really reading and studying this and understanding, because I grew up in a Baptist church, and then I had some real wild Pentecostal experience, and then I kind of landed in the Calvary Chapel, and I was kind of, Lord, this is amazing balance. Mm-hmm. You know, it's like we can't do anything in our own energy. We want to go forward in your strength, but it's not wildly out of control where, you know, we have a lot of excesses that Paul described in 1 Corinthians 12 through 14.
2: Mm-hmm. Summer, if you're listening, I'll send you a copy of Pastor Loy's book. You can email me at answers@bbtlive.org. You can email me your mailing address, and I'll send you the book, answers@bbtlive.org. But if you just tune in, this is Bridge Bible Talk. If you have a Bible question or any question on the Christian faith, call us now, 888-712-7434, 888-712-7434. We're going to answer an email question. Sabe, I believe I'm pronouncing this right. What language will we speak in heaven?
3: What language? Well, we're really not told directly what language we're going to speak in heaven. So the best answer is we will understand perfectly whatever language it is and worship perfectly, but the scripture doesn't tell us. Now, there are theories that people have. My theory is very simple. It's got to be English, because Americans are just too lazy to learn any another language. No, I'm saying that kiddingly. The restored universal language, some have, you know, is it the one that they spoke before the Tower of Babel? Mm-hmm. Was that Hebrews? You know, was it? Doubtly, it's not Greek. But you know, look, we don't know. Some believe it'll be a heavenly language that we don't even have now. As Paul speaks, I speak with tongues of men and of angels. The Hebrew as the heavenly language theory is big and strong. But again, all of these different ideas, we really, really don't know. It'll be one perfected language. That'll be nice.
2: Yeah. 888-712-7434. That's 888-712-7434. We're going to answer some BridgeFest questions. So if you're listening, and we're going to be answering your question. This is Chris from Brick, New Jersey. Is self-defense biblical, and is there any scriptures to support that? Self-defense.
3: You know, I was thinking about

0: Yeah, I think we even answered this in one of the sessions, but for the sake of the radio, I think it bears repeating. The Bible certainly gives us the idea of self-defense in that, you know, you've got to be able to take care of your family. Proverbs 25, you know, 21 through 22 kind of seems like people are passive. Like, in other words, if your enemy is hungry, give him bread. If he's thirsty, give him water. You know, you're heaping burning coals on his, it's conviction. Matthew 5:39 says, if don't resist the evil one. If anyone slaps you on the right cheek, turn the other cheek. So people have taken this as to mean that we shouldn't have any self-defense, that we should, whatever people do to us. Now, if you're arrested in some nation that it's against the law to preach the gospel and they're punishing you, you know, you are suffering almost in the same way Jesus suffered. So, you know, in what way would you take revenge on the people you're trying to win? But the difference between being slapped on the cheek, which would be an insult and not an assault necessarily, I think that there'd be quite a difference. An assault would be illegal and you'd have every right to defend yourself. You know, I think in terms of even the early, you know, Israel, they certainly defended themselves as a nation. You know, in the church, you don't have anything but just the powers of government that were oppressing the people. And then people got away with it. And often the justice was like, if you are protecting your family, there wasn't a police to call. You usually would have the avenger of blood. You know, if someone took the life of somebody you love, you would wreak that vengeance on them. But Jesus gives us this whole new picture of love. But anything that comes to your mind about self-defense?
1: Nehemiah chapter 4, remember the wall that they were defending against Sanballat?
0: That's true. They had to wear a sword, and you know, at the same time they're doing the work with a trowel.
1: Right, right.
0: That's a good one.
1: Yeah.
0: I'm trying to think of anything else that might be an example. You know, if a thief was caught breaking in at night and has struck a fatal blow, according to Exodus 22, the defender is not guilty of bloodshed. Mm-hmm. And that's an interesting thing. So there's certainly that right to protect your home. I would say this, if someone broke into my home at night and threatened my family, they would find a very formidable enemy in me. And I'm not going to just sit around and let them, you know, abuse my family. I am going to wreak havoc on them to protect. When I subdue that person, then call the police, then I'll minister the gospel to them and preach, you know, the scriptures. But in the meantime, turning the other cheek doesn't mean that that's response to personal slights and offenses. But it's not something that we should not protect ourselves.
1: Mm-hmm. All right. Good. Thank you again for your question. This is Bridge Bible Talk. If you have any Bible question or any question on the Christian faith, give us a call, 888-712-7434. That's 888-712-7434. Back to the phones, Concepcion, New York. Thank you for holding. What's your question?
2: Hi. Yeah. I should have asked you this at Bishop's. I was up there on Friday.
1: Well, you got us live now.
2: Yes. I wanted to ask about the TBN station. I'm sure you heard of it.
0: You know,
2: because I'm some of the preachers, you know, preachers that I also hear on British radio, but some of them are preachers that, you know, that I don't hear so many good things about it. I'm British radio.
1: Okay.
2: So what do you think about that station, TBN?
1: So it's a television station. Trinity
0: Broadcasting. Trinity Broadcasting, and they do have a lot of, you know, charismatics, faith healers, prophets, prosperity teachers, you know, a number of people of the faith persuasion that I would say the Word of Faith movement, which is, it's problematic for me. That kind of messed me up as a young believer because I had a misconception of what faith was, and I thought it was something that I could learn the keys to develop my faith and use it to get God to work for me, kind of thing. And what a difference when you begin to realize the relationship that we have with God by faith is we trust what He's done for us, and we discover our spiritual gifts and we use them for His glory. There's a lot of, you know, let me just put it this way. Most of the false teachers are dangerous in so much as not so much what they're saying wrong as the stuff that they're leaving out, which gives a wrong impression of Christian life and faith and how we're to be in this world. So honestly, I just think people need to find a good Bible teaching church and grow locally. I would not go to a network that has a mix. You know, like you say, there's some good teachers on there that are also some broadcasting on our station. And they're on that station because they're reaching people. I mean, there is a large reach. But unfortunately, it's not the kind of reach that is going to it's a mixed bag.
1: Yeah. And it's gone through a lot of changes since Paul and Jan Crouch passed away.
0: Yeah.
1: And they sold off that huge facility.
0: I
1: work right next to it. So it's a different thing now, you know.
0: Yeah.
1: But does that help, Concepcion?
0: It's like anything. There, test everything you hear. You got to test what we're saying here. You know, what are we keeping with a biblical answer? And unfortunately, very few Christians they're not very knowledgeable in the Bible because they've been so it's so easy to put on a reel and listen to some 30-second argument, and it sounds really good, but then you don't know what they're leaving out.
1: Yeah, does that help?
2: It does. I mean, I haven't listened to it in a couple of years, ever since I have found Rich Radio. But I caught myself a couple of days ago listening to it. And they had a sermon that it caught my ear. Mm-hmm. But, you know, I haven't listened to it in a while. So I'll just stay away from it for now, at least. My heart is telling me to do so.
0: Yeah, I think you're wise to just dig deeper in the scriptures, continue to grow, and then you're going to be able to recognize when something isn't right or something's left out. And you're like, wait a minute, you know, you're giving this impression, but you're not telling them this, this, and this. And the more you read your Bible, look, a Christian that reads their Bible is not going to be duped by anyone. And no matter what, you're going to know. And we're all called to do that. We have a personal covenant with God through the Son of Jesus Christ, And First John, he says, you have no need that anyone teach you, but he leads you and teaches you in all truth. You know, that anointing that he has given to each of us, we have the Word of God on the inside, the Spirit of God on the inside, the Word of God on the outside, and we have all we need in that regard. But then we learn how to be servants towards one another, not build us into this celebrity kind of style, which is unfortunately the idea. The more people become famous, we see this in musicians, it drives me crazy. We see it in even pastors. It's like the celebrity status.
1: Mm-hmm.
0: There are no celebrities in the true kingdom.
1: All right. Thanks again, Concepcion, for your question. 888-712-7434, 888-712-7434. David, Massachusetts, listening on Renew FM. David, you're on the air.
3: Hello. How are you guys doing today?
1: Well, thank
0: doing
1: you.
0: Doing great.
3: All right. Love listening to you. Love the show. I have a question. Do you know if Muslims are Gentiles? That's my question.
1: Okay.
0: Well, by definition, there's only three kinds of people in the world. One is Jewish, the other is Gentile, and the other is what the Bible would call the new man. In other words, born again. You're either Jewish, Gentile, or you're now born into the family of God through the Lord Jesus Christ. So yeah, Muslims would be, they're not Jewish, so they would be Gentile because they don't believe that Jesus is the Son of God, and they don't believe that he rose from the dead. The two main requirements for being a believer, which, you know, it's typical of, you know, a religion that is antagonistic toward Christianity because they kind of have a different Jesus in the Quran. He's not the one who died. He's not the one who, you know, paid the penalty for our sins. It's a works-based religion like many other Gentile religions. It's works-based. If you follow this, this, and this, then you will receive heaven or rewards and that sort of thing. But it's not a biblical foundation.
1: Ishmael, the Arabs came from Ishmael, right?
0: Yeah, I mean, look, it's kind of interesting. You have the Jewish people who had Moses as the man who gave them the law through the Lord, and they have the book of, you know, the Tanakh, and then they have a place, Jerusalem. And Christians, you know, we have, you know, Jesus, the Son of God. We have the book, the New Testament, and then we, of course, acknowledge, you know, Jerusalem as well as a place when there'll be the new Jerusalem. when you come to the Arab world, you know, the Ishmael, you have, they really never really had a person. So now they've got a person and they've got a place, Mecca. They've got Muhammad and Mecca. And, you know, the real issue is when you look into Muhammad and Mecca, the person, the place, and the book, the Quran, does it have the same, you know, foundation that the Bible has? Does any religion really, can any, if you measure it with the Bible, there's where it just falls apart. Mm-hmm. I mean, in fact, I don't discourage Christians from reading the Quran. I think probably one of the best things you can do is read the first chapter, and you'll understand why there's such world chaos, because this is part of the whole goal of Islam, is that they have to create, they have to basically have, the only place there'll be peace is when everyone is Islam and submitted. And it's pretty tough. I pray for Muslims all the time. You know, I think they would, if they knew the gospel and they knew who Jesus was, they would follow him in an instant. But it's a very strong difficulty. But anyway, they're Gentiles for the sake of category.
3: Yes, okay.
1: All right, David? Okay.
3: Yes, and so you're either born again or a Gentile.
0: Or Jewish.
1: Or Jewish, yeah.
0: And the Jewish people, look, there's not a separate way to get to heaven even being Jewish, because the Jewish people right now are hardened in part until they recognize that Jesus truly is their Messiah. So there's no one going to stand before God on any religion other than what Jesus has done for them, not what we do for God through our religion.
1: Mm-hmm.
3: Yeah, very interesting. Well, that was very helpful. I appreciate that.
0: Great. Well, God bless you, David.
1: Thank you again for your question, David. 888-712-7434. That's 888-712-7434. That's the number to call in with your Bible questions, 888-712-7434. 3 minutes before our break, so we're going to go back to some email or some questions that came into us during the weekend of Bridgefest. This one is, how does God judge those who never had the opportunity to know Christ? In other words, small islands, somewhere isolated, far away. So, Pastor Lloyd, is that possible?
0: You know, one thing I've learned from a lot of study on missionary work is that when, you know, missionaries have gone to a place in some remote place and they don't know the language, they don't have a Bible, they don't know anything about God. When they get the Bible in their language, you know, it's painstakingly long. Now it's much faster with AI technology. It's amazing. So I'm praying that this really rapidly reaches the whole world. And then, of course, the Bible says, you know, whole world will hear and then the Lord will come back. But if in that discovery, you know, as they're learning the scriptures, there's a lot of aha moments that I've heard missionaries say, that someone says, wait a minute, what did you say? Because you go into Genesis, you start talking about creation. There's a creation story. There's these early myths that they have that have biblical truth along the way. It's a little cloudy, but immediately they respond when they get clarity. Now, what happens if clarity never comes? What if the pure gospel never comes? Is it possible that someone could, from these traditions and myths, come to a real conclusion by the Spirit of God? I wish I had a clear answer on that. I do believe, no matter what, God is not going to judge unfairly. Like, literally, we know that if a child doesn't know the right hand from their left hand, they don't know right from wrong at all, they're not going to be held accountable. You know, that gospel, you know, is going to cover them through and being separated through their parents. But as far as a remote nation, look, we're called to go into all the world and proclaim the gospel. And we ought to be doing that. And when people are doing that, I mean, we have an amazing group of young people and through Calvary Bible Institutes that are going into parts where there's never been a church, in the Amazon jungles, and, you know, they're getting back to Venezuela, in fact, and they're sending teams in. And, you know, bringing the gospel, it's so powerful. When you're seeing God work in that way, it's powerful. But as far as what happens to someone who's never heard, I would just say, look, God is totally fair, but we still have a conscience. We still have the law written in our heart. I think you're probably going to say that if I didn't, because, you know, you're poised on that one. We're all going to be accountable for what we know is true inside. And we all have that eternal law written inside. So we'll be judged accordingly. The Gentiles who don't have the law, the Bible says, will be judged without the law. Mm-hmm. And the Jews that have the law will be judged by the law. But much better that we find the answer to all of it fulfilled in Christ.
1: Yeah, Romans 1:18, Paul says, men will be without excuse, right?
0: Yeah, there is no excuse because no matter what we have through the things that are made, we have to lie to ourselves a lot. And that's what we have to be aware of, self-deception.
1: Yeah. We're taking a three-minute break. Don't go away. We will be right back.
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4: 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Now, once again, here's your host, Robert Baltadano.
1: And we're back live here in the studio. This is Bridge Bible Talk. Robert Baltadano, Pastor Lloyd Pulley. We're here to spend time with you to answer questions related to the Bible, the Christian faith. Call us now. The lines are open, 888-712-7434, 888-712-7434. We've been answering some email questions and some BridgeFest questions that came in to us last Friday. But Pastor Lloyd, before we go back to some social media questions we're getting right now, you want to finish your final thought there?
0: I didn't want to leave it with, I've already moved on.
1: You must, like, lying to yourself about about the gospel.
0: Yeah, you don't want to deceive yourself that everything's fine when it's not. And that's unfortunately a very strong characteristic of people running from the truth. The truth is harsh. It's real. We're broken. But there are people that don't want to acknowledge that. You know, they blame environment. Well, I'm only this bad because this is the way I was raised. Or I was only this bad because of my bad breaks I've had. And the reality is we're sinners because we were born in sin. It's not that we learn sin. You have to teach a kid to tell the truth, not to lie. He does that naturally. You have to teach a kid to share his toys because by nature it's mine, you know. Mm-hmm. So the idea is when we're honest with ourselves, there's something broken inside, and we're willing to, Lord, what is wrong with me? Seek and you'll find. He'll show you the gospel.
1: Mm-hmm. All right. 888-712-7434. We have some email or social media questions. Actually, this one's from YouTube. This is Joan. So thank you, Joan, for sending this to us. Her question is this, Pastor Lloyd, how do I explain God in three persons to a Jewish person or anyone, and what scriptures can I use to explain it?
0: Well, I mean, it's hard to start out with a Jewish person. You know, God is three persons because that sounds like three gods. You know, there's only one God. In fact, Deuteronomy 6:4, they would say, "Hear, O Israel, the Lord our God, the Lord Jehovah our Elohim, the Lord is one." Now, Elohim itself is interesting because it's a plural. El is the singular, Elohim. Anytime you add H-I-M, like a cherub is singular, cherubim is plural. So you have the Lord saying he is one, and yet he's saying he's plural. So the best thing to do is, it's not three gods. We're just saying one God. There's one Lord who's revealed himself in Father, Son, and Holy Spirit. So I think that's, God is one in essence, three in person, not one person pretending to be three or three separate gods together, one eternal God personally revealed as Father, Son, and Spirit. So I think that's important. And of course, you could go to Genesis 1:26. Let us make man in our image. The singular thing where normally God would come out with a singular verb, he comes out with a plural verb, let us. And of course, Genesis 19:24, the Lord on earth rains judgment from the Lord out of heaven. It's kind of mysterious language. Even in Psalm 110, this is what Jesus quoted to the Pharisees who were challenging him about him making himself equal to be God. He quotes David in Psalm 110, verse 1, says, "The Lord said to my Lord, sit at my right hand." And so he says, how is David's descendant greater than David? I mean, that's the Lord said to my Lord. No man would call his son Lord. It would be the opposite. You'd show respect to your father. But Jesus is greater. The descendant of David is greater than David, which is a signal. And of course, to me, one of the most powerful ones, Daniel 7:13 through 14. You could always use this one. The Son of Man comes with the clouds of heaven and receives an everlasting kingdom and universal worship. Mm. So the Son of Man is actually worshiped. That should get the attention of any Jewish person. How is that possible that a man could be worshiped? Because he's more than a man. The idea of this Messiah is believed to be God, yet he's manifest as a man. So I would just simply say, look, how can we fully understand, you know, the triune nature of God? And it still boggles my mind trying to understand that. But I do know that he's revealed himself as Father, Son, and Holy Spirit. Three distinct persons, but one God.
1: All right. Thanks for your question, Joan. Hopefully that answered your question. 888-712-7434. Jeanette in New York. Jeanette, you're on the air.
6: Hello.
1: Hi.
6: And God bless you.
1: Thank you.
6: Hi. I feel like I'm going to pass out. This is better than hitting Lotto. Oh, this is great. Okay, my question is,
1: okay.
6: I've been asking my pastor, and my mother-in-law has been in the truth. She's a Christian for over 55 years, and they said it's just a mystery. So when we die, do we rest in peace, or is it our body, and our soul goes straight to heaven? And that's my question. I'm just curious. Do we wait in the grave till Jesus Christ comes back and takes us,

0: And of course, people have kind of gotten that in their mind simply because, you know, the graves are open and we who are alive and remain are going to join those who have died before. The reality is, Paul describes it more clearly in the epistle to the Corinthians. In chapter 5, he says, we know that our earthly house, if our earthly house, this tent, he speaks to our body as this tent, when that's destroyed, we have a building from God, a house not made with hands, eternal in the heavens. So we're going to have a body. We won't be bodiless. He says, for in this we groan, earnestly desiring to be clothed with our habitation, which is from heaven. Indeed, having been clothed, we won't be found naked. We're not going to be bodiless spirits going around. So we groan, being burdened. We don't want to be unclothed, but further clothed. That's what our body is. It kind of gives us an ability to communicate. We're not just disembodied spirits. So he says, he who prepared us for this very thing has given us the Spirit as a guarantee. And he makes this whole point. Then he goes on to verse 9. He says, we make it our aim, whether absent or present, to be well-pleasing to him, for we must all appear before the judgment seat of Christ. But before that, verse 8, I said, we're confident, well-pleased to be absent from the body, to be present with the Lord. So that's the idea. While we're in the body here, we're not present with the Lord. When we die, we will be present with the Lord. Our body will be resting. Because anytime it says sleeping, it's not referring to the soul, it's referring to the body. So our bodies will go to the grave. And it doesn't matter whether our body returns to dust in the grave through cremation, through natural processes, or lost at sea and your molecules are scattered all over. God is not constrained by that. He has your software. He's going to reconstruct you in a more glorious body. And but yet while you're still, like if you've already died, you're with him in a body that's suited for there where we'll be one day. But at the same time, when the rapture happens, we're all going to meet together in our resurrected body. Because Job even said it, I know that when I die and after worms eat this body, I will in my flesh see God. So it's a very important distinction that we will be physically resurrected, but we'll have a very superior body, one that can, like Jesus, you know, appear and disappear in between, you know, behind walls, eat with his disciples, and yet not constrained with the limitations.
1: Mm-hmm. So can I ask you one more thing?
0: Sure.
1: So when we go up to heaven, is do we have that judgment? Do we get judged then, or do we have to wait for everybody else and they all line up and we get judged?
0: Well, the lineup for the judgment, keep in mind, the judgment seat of Christ, in fact, we must all appear before it. He goes on to say in verse 10 of that same passage, we have to appear before the judgment seat of Christ that each one may receive the things done in the body according to what he's done, whether good or bad. And the idea is that it appears that this is more of a reward ceremony. If you've not done anything, you know, if you've done bad, you're not going to receive any reward. If you've done good, there's reward. So I believe that this will happen after the rapture. It'll be that seven-year period while judgment is on the earth. We are going to have a marriage supper of the Lamb. We're going to have the judgment seat or the bema seat of Christ. Our rewards are passed out. And then, of course, we come back with Jesus when he comes to the earth. He comes with 10,000s of his saints. So we're going to return with Jesus when he comes on the second coming. So the second coming is a few phases. One, he pulls his ambassadors, the church, out. The bride of Christ is wedded to him, if you will, and the rewards are given. And then we come back with him when he establishes his kingdom on the earth. And we live and reign for the 1,000 years with him, with our new bodies.
1: Oh, that's great. Thank you. Thank you so much for giving me the scriptures. God bless and have a great day.
0: Lord bless you too, Jeanette.
2: Thank you so much for your question. This is Bridge Bible Talk, 888-712-7434. That's 888-712-7434. We're going to answer another YouTube question. This is coming to us from Arthur. Arthur, thank you for sending this question. And the question is this, as a Christian who has been to Ukraine and saw everything, how do you explain to a fellow believer who believes in Tucker Carlson and Candace Owens? You know anything about that?
0: Yeah. Well, I've never been one to believe in people. I mean, I might believe what they say or do at any given time, but I don't put my trust in people. No one should put their trust in me. I mean, I might misquote a scripture. I might be wrong here or there. I might not have the full information. We need to test everything with the scriptures. So, you know, when you're in Ukraine, and I've been in Ukraine,

0: And I've seen, you know, the church struggle with trying to, you know, help their congregations in the midst of this war that Russia has declared on them. And everything to Tucker and Candace has been twisted, it seems, in their minds that it's all about the bad Jew and they're the cause of all these problems. And there's this big divide. And it saddens me because, you know, both of them at one point I had a high respect for it. I don't anymore because it seems like Candace went so far as to say that, you know, Calvary Chapel pastors are all under the payment of the Mossad, you know, like we're secret agents for Israel. I mean, it's just ludicrous, some of the things that people will believe. But at the end of the day, we pray for the people that know the Lord. I have friends in Ukraine. I keep in touch with them. I keep in touch with a lot of the attacks that they have to endure and many, many people suffering. The church really thrived in that moment and the chaplaincy that was raised up. But there's a mixed bag of religion there, too. You know, but it's a tough one. We just want to bring the gospel wherever we are. It's very unfortunate. Pray for them. Of course, we see what's going on in Iran. You know, our brothers and sisters there that have to endure this Islamic regime, and all over the world, you know, there's trouble. You know, we could go to North Korea, China, and speak about all these places. We have brothers and sisters there that are enduring, but you know what? They seem to be like the harder it is, the stronger their roots are going down to Jesus. And American Christianity, I would have to say, on the large, is kind of on the shallow end because we've never had to deal with such difficulties. But I think we would if we were more bold with our faith, share our faith. We might see more persecution, and we might have more compassion on people. Mm-hmm. Even being persecuted, amazingly, instead of anger and revenge, you feel more compassion for people. And so you'd be surprised. Mm-hmm. Someone hates you because you're a follower of Jesus, but yet you love them even more because you see, oh, they don't know how great the Lord is.
1: Mm. All right. We're going to answer a question that we received from our Bridgefest group, and this is out of Psalm 51:5, and I'll read the verse. Behold, I was brought forth in iniquity, and in my mother's in sin my mother conceived me. So the question is David trying to put some blame on his mother as Adam did with Eve?
0: You know, it's funny because the whole film about the House of David, they kind of make it seem like his mom did something bad. Mm-hmm. You know, she was bad. And she's not mentioned. We don't really know much about her. Essentially, it looked like he protected his family when Saul was chasing him, but we don't know what happened to her. And so, you know, Hollywood always is going to spice that up a little bit. The truth of that is David is speaking what the scriptures say. You know, because of our federal head, Adam and Eve sinned, and the Bible's very clear in Romans, we all sinned. And we all died in that sense when we believed in Jesus to our old man so that we became alive in God. But in this particular case, he's just referring to the fact that we're all born in sin. In sin, my mother conceived me. In other words, no one is conceived that has no sin except for one who was virgin born, because the sin passes down through the seed of the man, not the seed of the woman.
1: Mm. All right.
0: Well, the woman doesn't have a seed. The woman has an egg.
1: Right.
0: But Jesus is called the seed of the woman because, you know, his God mm-hmm. was his father. That's the key. Mm-hmm.
1: All right. Another question. This is from Florida. How do you handle a neighbor, a bad neighbor, aggressive, drugs, loud barks, dogs, as a Christian? Are Christians allowed to sue? Can I get legal representation to fight against this? What are your thoughts on that?
0: You know, I do everything you can to build a bridge, find a way to show kindness. You know, if they see that you left their garbage cans out, bring them back in. If you see, we had this question too, and I actually answered it with the group. And really, it's a very heartfelt question because mm-hmm. we all might have had neighbors that could be described as neighbors from hell. Mm-hmm. And they really test your patience. But here's the cool thing. Even if you can't reach them, even if you, no matter how kind you are, they treat you horribly. Let me just say this. What you are doing is you're growing, you're maturing, you're becoming more like Jesus. You're giving kindness for ill treatment. And more and more and more, they're getting worse, but you're getting better. So, you know, in a way, you're winning, and your compassion for them will only grow even more because you're knowing how much God's changing your heart. If you're, you know, focusing on the bad things they're doing and you're just getting angry, I would first take that all to the Lord. He was mistreated as well. Take it to the Lord. Now, if they're doing something illegal that's jeopardizing kids in the neighborhood or your family, that's something you have to take the authorities. Mm-hmm. So it all depends.
1: Mm-hmm. All right. This is Bridge Bible Talk. If you have a Bible question or any question on the Christian faith, call us now, 888-712-7434. That's 888-712-7434. You can email us your questions at any time, answers@bbtlive.org, answers@bbtlive.org. But give us a call, 888-712-7434. We're going to answer another question, and this question is from John, and it's Fork River Baptist Church. This was one of our Bridgefest attendees, and his question is, who is the uninvited wedding guest in Matthew 22:11, and how did he get in?
0: Well, Jesus is telling a parable of the wedding feast, you know, the king representing God the Father, the son representing Christ. The wedding feast is, you know, the messianic salvation banquet, and the invited guests are the first represent Israel's leaders and many in Israel who rejected Christ. So the invitation goes out broadly to the good and the bad. Gather from the highways, go wherever, you know, come. The invitation is out. So he adds this detail that one man is present, but he's not properly clothed. So it's not just a poor man who couldn't afford clothes. In the parable, the issue isn't about poverty, but about presumption. He wants the benefits of the feast, but without properly covering himself before the king. It's akin to, you know, by your own righteousness, you're not going to be able to stand before God. You know, you need to be clothed in Jesus's righteousness, or you're not qualified to stand before a holy God. In fact, standing before a holy God unclothed properly would destroy you. We need a covering. I think of people dying without the shelter of Jesus' death and resurrection, that covering that protects them and shields them from the judgment of God. This man presumed his righteousness was good enough. And as you see, the response in the text is, how did you come in here? And he goes, bind him and hand and foot, take him away, cast him into outer darkness. So the idea is, many are called, but few are chosen. The idea of someone called, the invitation is out to all, Jew and Gentile, come. But those who are chosen are those who have truly believed, those who have acknowledged him and realize they're not standing in their own righteousness.
1: All right. We're going to do one more question here, Pastor Lloyd. We got about 3 minutes left. God is omnipresent. Satan is not. And so how can Satan know about the millions of people all over the world, even with his helpers, the fellow angels, the fallen angels? How can it be that he has that much influence and presence over us?
0: Okay, so when we were answering these questions in Bridgefest, I think you answered this one. So what did you say?
1: On this one? I don't think I did.
0: You didn't answer
1: No,
0: that?
1: Not this one. Might but I
0: been,
1: can answer it.
0: Might have been someone else.
1: Yeah,
0: all right, let's see what you got.
1: Well, I mean, he's not omnipresent.
0: I know.
1: We know that, right?
0: So yeah, the obvious thing is, yeah, he's not omnipresent. No. We know that. He's a created being. But how can he be so clever?
1: Right. I think it's because he's investigated us. He's known us for a long time. I mean, he's a very observant being.
0: You said the same thing as the person that I thought was you.
1: Oh, really? No, I don't think I said that.
0: Well, either way, that's a great answer. I mean, we plus all of his demonic entities have studied us for centuries.
1: Yeah.
0: They know, I mean, talking about how we can be manipulated by algorithms, you know, just by slowly manipulated over time. We should understand that same thing happens in our own temptations and the struggles we go through. He studies us. You know, if we have facial recognition, that if you're watching a commercial and facial recognition tell you whether you're positive or negative toward that just from your face, how much more the enemy of our souls studies us? And it almost seems like he can read our minds.
1: Yeah.
0: Even if he eavesdropped in our prayers and heard all of our weaknesses, that would not give him power over the Holy Spirit watching over you.
1: Mm-hmm.
0: So he has no real power. And I wish Christians would know this, not be intimidated by anything demonic. Please, please, please don't think you've got to go to some specialist in deliverance to get rid of some demon that you got from some generational curse. Oh, Lord Jesus. Know what he's done for you. Know that all power and authority is given to Jesus. That leaves how much power and authority for demons and Satan? None. They have no authority. They need to get permission. And if by means that you are tempted in some way, then God is behind that to strengthen you through it. At best, Satan is a tool in the hands of the enemy to do us good in the end, because we're getting stronger, our roots go down deeper in the Lord.
1: And it's important for us to say that Christians cannot be demon-possessed.
0: Yes, they cannot be demon-possessed. Can you be disobedient and suffer consequence and be kind of blinded because of your sin? Yeah, I mean, you can certainly suffer those consequences and you feel like you're being controlled. But the moment you repent of your sin and you acknowledge it and you go to the cross with it, stop trying to punish yourself with it. Stop listening to human religion. Stop listening to the deception of the enemy. He's got you trapped. Trapped in the sense of deception. That's the only real power he has. Mm-hmm. But the truth, know your Bible, know his word, and the truth will set you free.
1: Mm-hmm. Amen. That's all the time that we have for today, Pastor Lloyd. It's been a blessing to answer some of these questions, right?
0: Yes, amazing weekend, and we pray God will continue to bless those who are listening, those who are part of this. Maybe you heard your question come up again if you were at the Bridge Fest, but we're blessed.
1: Thanks again for tuning in to Bridge Bible Talk. We'll be back live again tomorrow, so don't forget the number, 888-712-7434, and email us your questions, answers@bbtlive.org. Answers@bbtlive.org. But thank you so much for tuning in. God bless you. Have a wonderful day. Stay cool. We'll talk again soon.
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0: 8 different cities all throughout the land. Every one of these cities, you have 500 Levites. And these 500 Levites are there to help the people understand the Word of God, the Torah. Who is God? How does He want us to live? And to learn how to navigate my life through the Scripture is very important. The nation of Israel was built on the foundation of God's Word, and their success was when they learned how to navigate life in light of it. And in a similar way, God has established the new covenant, where God created this amazing thing called the church.
1: God's Word doesn't get started by silent Christians. The hope you receive for eternity when you give your life to Christ is too important and too amazing not to share it with everyone you can. Your life should be changed by it. God's Word should be in your heart and mind throughout your day. Today, Pastor Jim will show you what that looks like and ask you if that's how it is for you. God's Word should direct your life, and it's where you should point others for the standards they should base their lives on too. Now, here's Pastor Jim in the book of Joshua chapter 20 with today's edition of Step by Step.
0: If you'd open your Bibles to the book of Joshua chapter 20, Joshua 20, and we have two final installments in our series through the book of Joshua. We'll be looking at chapters 20, 21, and 22. We are in the end of that large portion of Joshua that is talking about the distribution of the land, or the dividing up of the land and the giving the various tribes their inheritance. And we're going to come into chapter

chapter 20. We're going to talk about something called the cities of refuge. Then when we get into chapter 21, we're going to talk about the cities that are given to the tribe of Levi. And then in chapter 22, we're going to talk about that group of tribes, Reuben, Gad, and half the tribe of Manasseh, who are separated from the rest of the tribe because they chose their own inheritance on the east side of the Jordan. And so we'll have some lessons from each of those things. So to get started, we're going to read the first few verses here of chapter 20, as it kind of sets the scene for us. We read, "The Lord also spoke to Joshua, saying, speak to the children of Israel, saying, quote, appoint for yourself cities of refuge." So there's these particular cities. We'll see that there are six of them. There will be three that will be on the west side of the Jordan that will be used by the 9.5 tribes that occupy that area. And there will be three on the east side of the Jordan that will be made available for the Israelites that live there. We'll keep reading. He says, "Appoint for yourself these cities of refuge, of which I spoke to you through Moses." And then here's an interesting phrase, not part of our common language, that the slayer who kills a person accidentally or unintentionally may flee there, and they shall be your refuge from, ready, the avenger of blood. These are some pretty intriguing terms, aren't they? And this is language kind of like, whoa, this is it. We got slayers and we got avengers of blood. We've got places of refuge. Let's keep reading. "And when he," that is the slayer, "flees to one of these cities and stands at the entrance of the gate of the city and declares his case in the hearing of the elders of that city, that they shall take him into the city as one of them and give him a place that he may dwell among them. Then, if the avenger of blood pursues him, they shall not deliver the slayer into his hand because he struck his neighbor unintentionally but did not hate him beforehand. And he shall dwell in that city," listen, "until he stands before the congregation for judgment and until the death of the one who is high priest in those days. Then, after the high priest dies, the slayer may return and come to his own city and his own house, to the city from which he fled." So this is very interesting language, and it's interesting because it's very foreign to us. We don't have slayers in our community and avengers of blood hunting them and, you know, safe zones where if you get to the safe zone before the avenger of blood gets to you, you're going to be okay and you can stay there till the pastor dies and then you can go free. I mean, this is language that's very different. Now, the idea here, the slayer is a person who has committed, and I'm going to use this term, I'm not using it in a legal sense, I'm not using it in a technical sense, I'm using it to help explain this passage here. But the slayer is a person who has committed homicide. And let me define my use of that term. Homicide would be the killing of a human being, a homo sapien, right? A killing of a human being. And that this killing takes place, it is not something that was done premeditatively, and it wasn't done in anger using an object that could in fact kill someone. In that case, the Bible would call that murder. And murder is something that was both forbidden by God. It's the sixth commandment. You shall not murder. It's also something that God required the nation to execute capital punishment on a person who had committed murder. So a person that commits murder with premeditation or by in rage killing someone with a weapon, that person gave up their right to continue to live and they would

be executed. That's not the slayer. The slayer is a person who has committed homicide. They've killed someone, but they have done it not in a murderous way. It may have been that it was done in accident. Accidents happen. There's a very interesting passage where when God's explaining this, and he says, you know, just imagine you've got two guys out in the field and they're chopping wood with an axe, and one guy's axe head is loose from the handle and it flies off and it hits another guy and it kills him. That's not murder. It's an accident, right? Think, wow, you got a great imagination. Or maybe this was common. I don't know. Loose axe heads. In our modern experience, it might be, you know, someone was driving, they got in an accident, one of the passengers in the car died. They weren't drunk, they weren't driving erratically, it was an accident and that person died. Or a person, they're out on sort of a wilderness adventure and they're responsible for this group of people, but somebody runs off ahead and they're not really paying attention and they slip, they fall off the trail and they fall and they die. It wasn't intentional. It was an accident. It was a horrible tragedy. These are not only possible experiences. These are experiences that people I know have had to live through. This is things that happen. Now, in that case, the person dies. The family is just as troubled. They're going through just the same tragedy as if the death was actually the responsibility of the person. That makes sense? And so you have these people, they're enraged, they're upset, and they want to bring about whatever form of justice they have thought up in and of themselves. It's probably more like some sort of a revenge. So in the ancient world, the avenger of blood would go after the person who was responsible for killing their family member. And so this person would flee, and they would flee to one of these cities. And when they came to the city, they would come into the gate of the city. The gate of the city was, don't think of it as like a little picket fence in front of your house, but it was the entrance of the wall that went around the city. And when you came into these entrances, there were always kind of a serpentine route. You'd come up, you'd go this way, you'd go this way. And the reason for that is that if the city was under attack, make it very challenging for the soldiers to get into the city, having to go through this. And so, and then the area would open up and there would be seated covered areas in the gate. And this is where the elders sat.

city having to go through this. And so, and then the area would open up and there would be seated covered areas in the gate. And this is where the elders sat. We would call them today the city council. They're the leaders of the city. And the person would come into that area and they would present their case. They would say, I was chopping wood and the axe head came off and it hit somebody. And they'd listen to their case and they'd determine this wasn't murder. This wasn't premeditated. You didn't take a weapon and strike someone out of anger. This is a horrible tragedy that happened. And so they would invite this person into the city and they would be under the protection of this city. It was a place of refuge for them. Now, these were scattered throughout the land. And there's a very interesting verse. Let's Deuteronomy 19, verse 3. Listen to what God tells them. He says, you shall prepare what? Roads for yourself and divide into three parts the territory of your land, which the Lord God is giving you to inherit, that the who? Manslayer. And what God says is, I want to make sure that the road system is very well prepared and taken care of to those cities, because the person needs to be able to flee for refuge. And then there's this really interesting part of the story. It says in verse 6, he dwells in that city until he stands before the congregation for judgment. Listen, and until the death of the one who is high priest in those days. So you have this person, they flee for refuge, they find refuge, but their refuge is limited until something happens. The high priest dies. And now their refuge expands, not just from this city that they were hiding in, but their refuge expands to cover any territory they go in. In a sense, they had to hide within the walls of this city from someone who is enraged, even though the death of their loved one was an accident. That person was still enraged and they had to hide from him. But when the high priest dies, they're completely free. It doesn't seem to make sense. It would seem that as long as the high priest, and he's the spiritual leader of the nation, it would seem that as long as he was alive, this person who had committed this terrible accident, that this person would be safe as long as the high priest was alive. But then the high priest dies, it's like, oh no, they're going to go get him now. But it's exactly opposite. And the reason it's opposite is because this is laying for us a beautiful picture of the work that Christ accomplished for us. We, unlike the manslayer was innocent. He didn't actually commit a crime. And yet there was a revenge coming after him and he had to go find refuge, and he could find refuge in the city. And as soon as the high priest died, he was free. We're actually guilty, right? We've sinned against God, but there's a place that we can go for refuge. And we find absolute refuge because Jesus, our high priest, died for us. It's an amazing story. So these cities of refuge are established there within the land. Now, before we move on from here, the closing part of chapter 20 simply names where these cities are. And I do want to draw your attention to one of them. If we look at verse 7, Kadesh in Galilee in the mountains of Naphtali, Shechem in the mountains of Ephraim. And then listen, Kirjath Arba, which is what? Hebron in the mountains of Judah. And Hebron, that, remember, that was the city that Caleb took for himself. And so this area that Caleb took was also designated as a city of refuge. It didn't mean that it was exclusively a city of refuge. It doesn't mean you have a city completely filled with a bunch of people who had loose axe heads. And it's like all these

descendants, was also dedicated as a city of refuge. Now, we're going to come back to that in a moment. Let's go ahead and jump now into chapter 21. And in chapter 21, we read this. The heads of the fathers' houses of the Levites came near to Eleazar the priest, to Joshua the son of Nun, and to the heads of the fathers' houses of the tribes of the children of Israel. And they spoke to them at Shiloh in the land of Canaan, saying, "The Lord commanded through Moses to give us cities to dwell in with their common lands and their livestock." So the children of Israel gave to the Levites from their inheritance at the commandment of the Lord these cities and their common lands. So they gather together. They're again at Shiloh. And we've seen this before. They gather together there at Shiloh. This is not the first time they've done that. They distributed the land to the children of Israel. And now they're giving these cities to the Levites. Now, the Levites were designated from the other tribes. And it was the Levites who were given the privilege and the responsibility of ministering to the Lord and ministering to the nation. And the Levites were divided into four groups. So you had Levi was one of the sons of Jacob. Time passes, 400 years passes. They've grown into a large tribe, and they choose four family heads. And from these four family heads, they divide the ministry up. Aaron and his direct descendants, they will be the ones that serve as the priests. And then you have Kohath and Merari and Gershom, and they are each given responsibility as it relates to the care of the tabernacle. And as a result of the fact that they were given the ministry, they were not given an inheritance. We're told that the Lord is their inheritance. In other words, they're serving God directly, and so they're not given a land. They're given instead, we might say, an eternal reward associated with the fact their life has been given to ministry. So they don't get a land, but they still need to live somewhere. And there are, at the time of the distribution of the land, roughly 24,000 Levites in these four family heads. So there's the tabernacle at Shiloh. Do you need 24,000 people to run the daily service of the tabernacle or even the three pilgrim feasts through the year? Well, of course not. I mean, if there's 24,000 of them, it basically works out that you're going to get an opportunity to serve there at the tabernacle once every 75 years. So it's kind of like, you know, that's a long time in the bullpen before you get out to throw a pitch, right? So all of the Levites aren't congregated in this one location at Shiloh later when the tabernacle is replaced with the temple in Jerusalem. They don't stay there. Instead, cities are given to the Levites. And the reason the cities are given to them is because in addition to their responsibility around the tabernacle, the Levites also had a responsibility to teach the word of God and the ways of God to the people and to help the people learn to navigate their life as a result of what God taught. In fact, Deuteronomy 33:10 reads this way, "They," that is the Levites, "shall teach Jacob your judgments and Israel your law. They shall put incense before you and a whole burnt sacrifice on your altar." So there's both their responsibilities, tabernacle ministry and also the instruction of the people. So as a result, they are given 48 cities. There's 24,000 roughly, an estimate, but 24,000 Levites at the time that the land is given, and they are distributed among 48 different cities all throughout the land. Every one of these cities, you have 500 Levites. And these 500 Levites are there to help the people understand

0: understand the Word of God, the Torah. Who is God? How does He want us to live? And to learn how to navigate my life through the Scripture is very important. The nation of Israel was built on the foundation of God's Word, and their success was when they learned how to navigate life in light of it. And in a similar way, God has established the new covenant, where God created this amazing thing called the church. It wasn't something human beings created. It was something that was created in the mind of God. It was birthed in Acts chapter 2 with the outpouring of the Holy Spirit, and it was purchased by Jesus with His own blood upon the cross. And God established this thing called the church, where in every community, the heart of God is for the church to be established, where people can come, grow in the Word of God, learn who God is, learn what God expects, and then learn how to navigate life in light of what the Word of God says. It's interesting when that switch flips in our brains and we go from the Bible being something that's just interesting to the Bible being something that's actually designed to help me navigate life so I can have the life that God intends. And then we surround ourselves with other people that help us to do that. We go, this is going on in my life, I don't know what to do. And they go, well, you know, there's a Bible verse. And it's like, wow, the light shines into my life and I understand it. That was God's intention. And so He spread the Levites throughout the land. Let's move now into chapter 22. If you want to read through all the different names of the cities, you're welcome to do that. I didn't want to just stand up here and mispronounce names for you. So we're going to go to verse 43 of chapter 21. There's kind of a summary statement there. It reads this way. So the Lord gave to Israel all the land which He had sworn to give to their fathers, and they took possession of it and dwelt in it. So this is kind of a summary of what started back in chapter 13. As the land is divided, the inheritance is distributed, and the people go and take their inheritance. And then there's a summary statement. God gave the land to them, and they began to take their possession. Look at the next verse, verse 44. The Lord gave them rest all around, according to all that He had sworn to their fathers. And not a man of all their enemies stood against them. The Lord delivered all the enemies into their hands. And then I love this phrase, verse 45. Not a word failed of any good thing which the Lord had spoken to the house of Israel. All came to pass. Joshua is summing up. He's been walking with the Lord all of these years. They've had all the challenges that they faced. And he sums it up and he says, you know what? Not a single word failed of anything that God promised us. You know, it's interesting to me that the people who know God best are the people that claim how faithful God is. And it's the people that know God least that bring accusations against God of not being faithful. I mean, this isn't the only thing. There are certainly a lot of things that people have almost no understanding or experience in and yet think of themselves as experts. It's not the only field, but certainly that is. It's remarkable to me how often I'll hear someone who doesn't have any idea what the Bible actually says, quote the Bible, a defense of something or as an accusation against something. We see that kind of thing happening all the time. And somebody will pull out a Bible verse and say, well, you know the Bible, and you think, you'd have no idea what the, you don't even read the Bible. You have no idea what the Bible says, and yet suddenly in this point, you're an expert on the Bible? It's remarkable.
1: Step by Step is a ministry of Calvary Chapel, Vero Beach. And Pastor Jim is sharing passages from the Old Testament book of Joshua. This man's leadership and the various battles and challenges that the nation of Israel faced were not insignificant as they conquered the promised land that God had foretold. Joshua had been mentored by Moses, and now it was his time to go from apprentice role to leading the nation in multiple situations as they fought their enemies. He wasn't afraid. After all, he'd been one of the 12 spies who had originally gone out to see what the land was like, observing the people they would need to go up against someday. Joshua had a faith and fear of

0: God that was needed to lead the nation. What about you? Do you have a solid faith that isn't swayed by today's culture? Are you fearful of men? Or is your fear rooted in reverence for God? The difference between those two greatly affects how you live your life. If you'd like more input on what it looks like to have a healthy fear of God, we invite you to listen to more of Pastor Jim's teachings in Joshua, or to come visit us in Vero Beach, Florida. Here's Pastor Jim to give a few more details.
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0: Welcome to Living by Grace, a verse-by-verse study through the Bible with Pastor Mark Galvin of Calvary Chapel, Lompoc. 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
1: How can you live that way if Christ is in your life? How can you live in sin if Christ is dwelling in you? How can you live that way and just quench the Spirit day after day after day without experiencing chastening or experiencing remorse, breaking, repentance, confession? It just doesn't work that way. It's not real. It's not saving faith. Faith with works, not the law, not doing the Ten Commandments, but the result of faith brings forth works, obedience. And the scripture was fulfilled, which saith, Abraham believed God, and it was imputed unto him for righteousness. And he was called the friend of God. Abraham passed the test. And if you have faith in God, you will pass the test. Not because you're a great man or woman of faith, but because your God is faithful and your God is great. And if you're putting your faith, if you're one of God's kids, He's going to take you over one hurdle after another in this experience that we call Christianity. As a life in Christ indicates, there's that faith in him.